0: Webtoons have quickly emerged as South Korea's most powerful entertainment exports. No longer confined to mobile screens, they are serving inspiration to some of the biggest South Korean dramas and films. Know all about it in our story.
1: What began as a digital reading habit on smartphones has evolved into one of South Korea's most powerful entertainment exports. Webtoons are no longer confined to phone screens. They now serve as the blueprint for some of the biggest South Korean dramas and films, providing ready-made stories with devoted fan bases. Ranging from romance and revenge sagas to zombie thrillers and supernatural horrors, webtoon adaptations are helping shape the global K-content boom. For producers, webtoons offer something invaluable, a proven audience. Popular titles arrive with millions of readers already invested in the characters and storylines, reducing the risks associated with launching a new show. The result has been a steady stream of hit adaptations that have transformed digital comics into a goldmine for South Korean television. Let's take a look at some of the most successful K-dramas born from the world of webtoons. One of the biggest romance hits to emerge from a webtoon is True Beauty. Based on Yang Yi's immensely popular series, the drama follows a teenager who reinvents herself through makeup after enduring years of bullying. Directed by Kim Sang-hyop, the series stars Moon Ga-young and Cha Eun-woo. Its blend of romance, comedy, and self-acceptance resonated with audiences worldwide, turning the adaptation into a major international success. Another fan favorite is What's Wrong with Secretary Kim, adapted from the web novel and webtoon of the same name. Directed by Park Joon-hwa, the workplace romantic comedy stars Park Soo-jun as an arrogant corporate vice chairman and Park Min-young as his highly capable secretary who suddenly decides to quit. The show's sharp humor and undeniable chemistry helped make it one of the defining K-rom-coms of its era. Webtoons have also proven to be fertile ground for action and horror. All of Us Are Dead, adapted from Ju Dong-hyun's webtoon, now at our school, became a global phenomenon. Directed by Lee Jae-kyu and Kim Nam-soo, the series stars Park Ji-hoo, Yoon Chan-young, and Cho Yi-hyun. Set inside a high school overrun by a zombie outbreak, the drama combined intense survival action with emotional coming-of-age storytelling. Taking a darker turn, Hellbound brought supernatural terror to screens around the world. Adapted from the webtoon created by Yeon Sang-ho and Choi Gyu-seok, the series was directed by Yeon Sang-ho himself. Starring Yoo Ah-in, Kim Hyun-ju, and Park Jong-min, the drama explores a society thrown into chaos when mysterious beings begin condemning people to hell, sparking fear, fanaticism, and social upheaval. Revenge and Resilience sit at the heart of Itaewon Clause, based on the webtoon by Gwang Jin, who also penned the screenplay. The drama was directed by Kim Sung-yoon and stars Park Soo-jun, Kim Dami, and Yoo Jae-myung. The story follows a determined young entrepreneur who opens a restaurant in Seoul's Itaewon district while taking on a powerful food conglomerate. Its themes of perseverance and social inclusion struck a chord with viewers across the globe. Few adaptations have showcased the cinematic potential of webtoons like Sweet Home. Adapted from the hit horror webtoon by Kim Carnby and Hwang Young-chan, the Netflix series was directed by Lee Eung-bok. Featuring Song Kang, Lee Jin-wook, and Lee Sae-young, the drama traps residents inside an apartment complex as humans begin transforming into terrifying monsters. Its visual effects and high stakes. Storytelling helped establish it as one of Korea's most ambitious genre productions. The success of these dramas highlights the growing influence of webtoons far beyond the digital page. What starts as a vertically scrolling comic can evolve into a global streaming sensation, introducing new audiences to stories that first found life online. As platforms continue investing in webtoon-based content, the relationship between digital comics and Korean entertainment is only expected to grow stronger, ensuring that the next blockbuster K-drama may already be waiting on someone's smartphone screen.

0: Indian actor Ranveer Singh's exit from Farhan Akhtar's Dawn 3 raised eyebrows and how. But this isn't the only film exit that grabbed attention. Over the years, actors have walked out of big-budget projects for various reasons, including creative differences, scheduling conflicts, and personal matters. Let's now take a look at some notable film departures.
1: In what became one of the most explosive industry disputes of late 2025 and 26, Ranveer Singh walked out of Farhan Akhtar's Dawn 3 just weeks before the principal photography was set to begin. Ranveer is well known for sharing a cordial bond with Zoya Akhtar, Farhan Akhtar's sister, who collaborated with him in hits such as Gully Boy and Dil Dhadakne Do. But his fallout with Farhan has shattered the hopes of one of the most highly anticipated reboots. The alleged walkout resulted in the production house demanding massive compensation for pre-production losses, mediation sessions involving top Bollywood executives, and an eventual non-cooperation directive from the FWICE. While the group has withdrawn the notice against Ranveer Singh, the controversy refuses to die down. However, this isn't the only casting shakeup that has shocked the film industry. Over the years, several celebrities have staged last-minute walkouts for varying reasons. Just weeks before Ranveer Singh's exit, his Dhurandhar co-star Akshay Khanna had also made headlines for his sudden exit from the Drishyam franchisee. Despite the rumored narrative that Akshay walked away from Drishyam 3 because of the success of Dhurandhar, producers claimed he actually withdrew via text just one day before Dhurandhar hit theatres. According to reports, Akshay Khanna and the production team had a clash over alleged fee hike and a wig requirement for the role. The production house issued a legal notice for the alleged breach of contract and opted to remove Akshay's character. Introducing new investigators, played by Jaideep Ahlawat and Prakash Raj, to keep the film on track for its October 2026 release. Just days before Sanjay Leela Bhansali was set to begin shooting his Indian adaptation of Romeo Juliet, Kareena Kapoor Khan walked out to shoot Gori Tere Pyar Mein instead. Deepika Padukone immediately stepped in to play Leela. The recast not only birthed one of Bollywood's most bankable on-screen and eventually off-screen couples in Deepika and Ranveer, but it also initiated Deepika Padukone's multi-film golden era with Bhansali. In another instance, Kareena Kapoor Khan originally began shooting for Kahona Pyar Hai, which was Rakesh Roshan's launchpad for his son Hrithik Roshan. But after filming a few scenes, the actor walked out to make her debut in Refugee instead. Amisha Patel then stepped in, and Kahona Pyar Hai became a historic blockbuster, turning Hrithik into an overnight sensation. Director Shankar originally envisioned Shah Rukh Khan for his ambitious sci-fi spectacle Enthiran or Robot, but creative differences over the script and the film's vision led Khan to step away. The project eventually went to Rajnikanth, giving the world an unimaginable on-screen pairing. Aishwarya Rai Bachchan and Thalaivan. Aamir Khan was deeply involved in the development of Rakesh Sharma biopic before abruptly walking out to focus on his passion project Mahabharat, which was later shelved. He famously recommended Shah Rukh Khan for the role. In a bizarre twist of fate, SRK also walked out of the film following the underperformance of Zero, leaving the highly anticipated space drama stuck in development phase. Another highly publicized walkout features Priyanka Chopra when she decided to exit Salman Khan's Bharat just days before her schedule was to begin. Director Ali Abbas Zafar famously tweeted about her exit in the nick of time, confirming that her then impending wedding to Nick Jonas was the reason.
0: From 1978, when the brutal kidnapping and murder of two children in Delhi shook the nation, to 2026, when the story finds its way to the screen once again. A lot has changed, but a lot also remains worrisome. Vyond's Kriti Tulsiani gets you an exclusive chat with the team of RAAK as they discuss the true story behind the show.
2: बच्चे कब से गायब हैं?
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5: I've been hearing about this case since I was a kid. So, you know, a lot of the things our society is shaped because of this incident happened. So, you know, you are really aware of this. So that is the reason I was really interested in knowing a little bit more about it. And as and when I got the opportunity, especially with these two, when I went deeper into it, I realized that this is a story which needs to be told right now, because it is still relevant.
6: What really excited us was getting to tell the story in depth of Criminal Minds, and also like a police officer who is racing against time to solve this case. So it had all of the elements of like a juicy crime thriller, but it also allowed us to tell a larger human story.
2: Yeah, I think it's a great study on that. The before and after, you know, of a city like this, where you'd never imagine ki, you know, this was a safe city once upon a time. This was a city filled with occasional animal sightings, you know, in the vicinities. So yeah, it did change, and we are experiencing very similar sentiments even now. And I think somewhere, like somebody else said, people have gone numb. And once in a while, you need stories like this to regenerate those cells in your brain, in your hearts, to start feeling those things again, because of this constant bombarding from our phones and all your visual screens, you know. We've totally, I think, somewhere just become, we've normalized so many things, which we shouldn't. I mean, as a cop, I think, yes, it's very, very interesting to dive into the minds of people who you do not associate with at all, right? This is a story of a man who's a very common man, who has climbed the ladder within a system, become a police officer. He's fighting his own demons, but then comes this heinous crime, and he has to step out of his own comfort zone, his own mind, and start thinking, try and start thinking ahead of what these people are in real time. So it already has set the stage for uncomfortability on both ends. And of course, while that's happening, it's the screenplay is so beautifully etched that the timelines are very interesting, right? So there's a bit of a chase happening. So even the audience is, I think, kind of trying to get to it. Of course, as like I think you guys said, that people are curious by nature, right? We want to get into the criminal's mind. But once you figure that out, you also want to catch that damn criminal and be like, you know, I'd strangle that man for what he's done or she's done. So, yeah.
6: The shoot was a 4-5 month process, 6 months with everything. But we lived with the story for 2.5 years. But we understand it's a fictional world. And we are light people. We have other interests in life. We don't let the stories consume us totally in this way, in like a dark emotional way.
7: And it's very important to separate those two things. Like what you write, what you work, what you, like, you know, that is what people learn from, several cops remain cops back at their home also. You know, they do not leave that personality. Exploring this criminal zone actually fills up with a lot of empathy also, you know. Lot of empathy towards the world.
2: No. I think when the vardi was off, I was, tried to pack it up and go back home with a fresh, different mind. But yeah, there's already a lot to pack in with the show and all the writing. So every time on set and all the times that we were workshopping also, I think we were constantly trying to almost mathematically figure, for me at least, to mathematically figure

0: figured out, okay, this is where this man stands at this stage. I mean, I suppose maybe in retrospect I would find myself a changed man. It must. I think it is the most basic human trait this is like a phenomena, you know, civilization has known, so it's bound to change me, yeah, and the way I look at the world.
1: I think the most important thing is to tell a story, you know, to tell the story, you know, how much this story has a certain kind of goal which you have to achieve, right? To achieve that goal, you have to, you know, start at a point, and to reach that point B, you need to fictionalize between these two points. And you do that with a lot of empathy, you do that with a lot of sensitivity, because the idea is not to titillate. The idea is to, you know, say it, show the violence, you know, as much as it is needed to tell the story.
0: Yeah, I think this is with most true stories, or at least inspired stories, right? Like those moments when the killers must have decided or thought or had a meal, what would they have spoken about? You know, what would their minds be doing? And I think that's where the psychology of it comes in. And that's where, of course, you have to fictionalize. You can't really, you will never have a record of that.
2: Ranging from dramatic red carpet moments to effortless everyday layering, The Cape is making a stylish comeback this season. Spotted across the runways of Gucci, Dior and Celine, the timeless silhouettes are being reimagined in fresh and versatile ways. Whether worn as outerwear, knitwear or evening wear, The Cape is proving that elegance and practicality can go hand in hand.
3: Few fashion pieces balance drama and wearability quite like the cape. Defined by its flowing silhouettes and effortless movement, the style has evolved far beyond its traditional roots. This season, designers are embracing capes in a variety of forms, from structured outerwear and lightweight knits to sophisticated evening looks, making it one of the most versatile trends on the runway and beyond. The cape coat remains the most classic interpretation of the trend. Structured yet fluid, it adds movement while maintaining a polished silhouette. During the day, it pairs effortlessly with straight leg denim and sleek boots. For evening, it can be draped over a slip dress or embellished gown for an elegant layered look. Designers are also experimenting with textures and details ranging from belted wool versions to sporty hooded styles and lightweight knit cape suited for transitional weather. For those looking for a subtler take, the cape shirt offers an easy way to embrace the trend by adding an extra layer of fabric across the shoulders or back. It creates visual interest without overwhelming an outfit. Crisp cotton styles work perfectly with denim and loafers for daytime dressing, while fluid satin and silk versions bring a touch of drama to evening wear when paired with tailored trousers and pointed heels. Knitwear is another accessible entry point into the cape trend. Cape-inspired sweaters and cardigans add texture, shape, and warmth, while remaining easy to style. Worn over fitted tops, tailored trousers, or crisp shirts, these pieces create a layered effect that feels intentional and refined rather than bulky, making them ideal for everyday wear. When it comes to occasion dressing, the cape dress delivers maximum impact. The silhouette naturally elongates the body, creates graceful movement, and brings a sense of drama to formal wear. From embellished gowns with cape effect sleeves to fluid floor-length designs, the style allows the garment itself to become the statement. While capes have long been associated with women's fashion, the silhouettes are now finding new momentum in menswear. Designers including Fendi have embraced the look in recent collections, while others have experimented with oversized scarves and draped layers that echo the cape's shape. The result is a modern interpretation that feels equal parts sophisticated, practical, and bold. The cape's fashion legacy stretches back centuries. In the 19th century, opera capes were a staple of formal dressing and were commonly worn by men as well as women. Beyond offering protection from elements, they served as a symbol of elegance and status. Today, designers are revisiting that rich heritage, giving the classic garment a contemporary update for a new generation. From everyday layering to high fashion drama, the cape's latest revival proves that some silhouettes never truly go out of style. They return with a fresh new perspective.
2: That's all we have for you in this episode of Vyond eClub. 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Tell us what you want to see on the show and the celebrities you would like us to feature. Until next week, it's me, Ridhim Sharma, signing off. Keep watching Vyond, World is One.
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2: Where darkness hides behind every corner. Where the truth is stranger than fiction. A show that dives deep into the stories which shock and mystify. The victims, the accused, and the sinister float. Prime Crime is your front row seat to darkness.
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4: The Earth is sending distress signals. Wildfires, droughts, and melting glaciers. Can we reverse the damage? Explore the harrowing effects of climate change. 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
0: From the bustling trading floors of Wall Street to the vibrant exchanges of Asian stock markets, WeOn breaks it down for you to make sense of what's happening. As we reveal the key factors behind events, strategic battles, and the game-changing business decisions that shape the world. We bring you all of this and more on World Business Watch

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5: Where darkness hides behind every corner. Where the truth is stranger than fiction. A show that dives deep into the stories which shock and mystify. The victims, the accused, and the sinister plot. Crime Crime is your front row seat to darkness.
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7: The earth is sending distress signals. 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
3: From the bustling trading floors of Wall Street to the vibrant exchanges of Asian stock markets, WEON breaks it down for you to make sense of what's happening. As we reveal the key factors behind events, strategic battles, and the game-changing business decisions that shape the world. We bring you all of this and more on World Business Watch.
0: This is our brand new edition of South India, a daily dynamic show that will capture the pulse of the southern Indian state.
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Hello and welcome. You're watching Beyond Holdest One. I'm Jyotsna Kumar. Let's begin with the headlines. President Donald Trump warns U.S. could impose tolls on vessels passing through Strait of Hormuz if negotiations with Iran aimed at ending the war in West Asia fail to produce a breakthrough.

Israel's bombardment of Lebanon continues. Lebanese health authorities say fresh attacks in the south and east of the country have killed seven people, including a woman and a child.

Israeli military confirms killing off Al Jazeera journalist Ahmed Wisha in a strike in Gaza, labels him a Hamas operator without presenting evidence. Ukraine's President Volodymyr Zelensky confirms drone attack on a Russian oil refining facility, says Kyiv's Western partners have agreed on a new measure to ramp up pressure on Moscow.

Italian Prime Minister Giorgia Meloni hit back at what she called senseless attacks by U.S. President Donald Trump over his claim that she insists on having a photo with him at a recent G7 summit.

0: Now, diplomatic sparks are flying across the Atlantic. What began as a photo op at the G7 summit has now escalated into a very public war of words between U.S. President Donald Trump and Italian Prime Minister Giorgia Meloni. In the latest, Giorgia Meloni has told U.S. President Donald Trump to look after his own popularity after he accused his NATO ally of trying to boost her domestic ratings by repairing ties with Washington. The Italian premier had accused Trump on Friday of being a liar for alleging that she had begged him for a photo with her during this week's Group of Seven summit in France. Donald Trump's statements are completely made up. I am frankly astonished. I don't know why the President of the United States behaves like this towards his allies. It is not the first time, moreover. I can only say it is disappointing that he does not show the same determination with the enemies of the West and of the United States, whose leaders he instead treats with far greater indulgence. There is one thing he should remember. Neither I nor Italy ever beg.
1: Io e l'Italia non imploriamo mai.
0: Meloni's government, which took office in 2022, has seen public approval rise in opinion surveys to around 35% after a steady decline in 2025. The U.S. president, who was sworn in on January 2025, saw his approval rating tick up by 1 percentage point in recent days to 36%, still near the lowest levels of his political career. Earlier in a Truth Social post, Trump doubled down on claims that Meloni repeatedly sought a photograph with him during the G7 summit in France. The president said Meloni asked, and I'm quoting, over and over for a picture, while also taking a swipe at her domestic political standing. Now, the controversy stems from an interview Trump gave to Italian television channel La 7 on the sidelines of the summit. Visuals from the event show the two leaders seated together, engaged in a lengthy conversation. But according to a transcript released by the channel, Trump claimed he only agreed to the photo because he felt sorry for the Italian leader, saying she begged for it. Well, the audio of those remarks has not been made public, and there has been no official U.S. confirmation of the transcript. The dispute is particularly striking given Meloni's past support for Trump. She was the only European leader to attend his inauguration in January 2025 and has often been seen as one of Washington's closest conservative allies in Europe. But recent months have revealed growing strains from disagreements over the Iran conflict to public criticism of each other's leadership. The relationship has become increasingly fractious. A new round of negotiations over the West Asia war is set to kick off with Iranian negotiators arriving in Zurich and U.S. Vice President J.D. Vance on the way. Well, this comes as Tehran said it was closing the Strait of Hormuz again over Israeli attacks in Lebanon. Before boarding his flight to Europe, Vance said he hopes to make progress on the nuclear issue and the Lebanon ceasefire issue. Iran's official broadcaster said Iranian negotiating team, including Parliamentary Speaker Mohammed Baghe Ghalibaf and Foreign Minister Abbas Araghchi. Foreign Ministry spokesperson Ismail Baghe said the delegation would demand implementation of other parties' commitments under the deal.
2: Well, the commitments are very clear. Clause 1 of the Memorandum of Understanding is the most important part of the parties' mutual commitments, namely ending the war on all fronts, including in Lebanon. We have adhered to our commitments. The other side was obliged to compel those under its influence, specifically the Zionist regime, to cease fire in Lebanon. In this regard, we have seen that they have failed to fulfill their obligations, and this constitutes a clear violation of the ceasefire understanding.
0: Meanwhile, Iran's top joint military command says the Strait of Hormuz would be closed to vessel traffic, citing alleged violations of a ceasefire agreement by the U.S. and Israel. The IRGC warned ships not to approach the waterway, a vital conduit for global oil and gas supplies. Opening the Strait of Hormuz was the first point of the Memorandum of Understanding signed by the U.S. and Iran. Iranian forces say the decision to shut the strait was taken in response to Israel's attacks on southern Lebanon, which they described as a breach of Tehran's agreement with Washington. The statement added that the closure was the first step in response to what it called violations of commitments, warning that further measures would follow if aggression continued. The announcement comes as Lebanese authorities say 16 people were killed despite the ceasefire between Israel and Hezbollah. Lebanon's health ministry also confirmed the fresh Israeli strikes in the south and east of the country had killed 7 people, while 2 Palestinians were killed in the southern Tyre region. The decision to shut the Strait of Hormuz by the IRGC appears to raise the stakes ahead of the talks, as both sides seek to advance the interim deal signed on Wednesday by U.S. President Donald Trump and Iranian President Masoud Pezeshkian to end their almost 4-month war. Before the announced closure of Hormuz, maritime trackers reported that shipping traffic through the strait had reached its busiest level in 2 months following a deal to halt the U.S.-Iran war. According to data from tracking firm XXS Marine, a total of 25 commercial vessels crossed the newly reopened strait on Thursday, the highest number since mid-April and more than 3 times the daily average of just over 7 ships since early March. The surge followed an agreement this week between Iran and the United States to reopen the crucial route as part of the deal to end the war, but came before talks between the two sides in Switzerland were postponed. Iranian forces had effectively closed the strait after U.S. and Israeli strikes sparked the war on 28th of February. Maritime authorities later reported dozens of attacks on ships in the area.

Now, Europe's security landscape is shifting as advanced military systems push the limits of distance and deterrence. From weapon trials in the United Kingdom to the contested front lines near Ukraine's borders, the pursuit of extended range strike capabilities has become a defining element of modern conflict. And this is how emerging deep strike technologies are transforming the way wars are planned and fought. Here's a report on it. Take a look.

battlefield is stretching far beyond the front lines. For months, Ukraine has been searching for ways to strike deeper into Russian territory, while Russia continues heavy bombardment of Ukrainian cities.

0: The latest attacks have shown a new reality of the conflict. The distance between the battlefield and the enemy's heartland is shrinking. Ukraine's drone strikes have already reached the Moscow region, targeting infrastructure and showing Kyiv's growing ability to conduct long-range operations. At the same time, Russian forces have continued missile and drone attacks on Ukrainian areas, including Kharkiv and other locations, keeping pressure on Ukrainian cities and military positions. Now Britain is testing long-range missiles that could potentially strengthen Ukraine's ability to hit distant targets. The move reflects a wider shift in the Western military thinking. Long-range precision weapons are becoming a key part of modern warfare, allowing countries to target strategic locations without relying only on traditional frontline battles. The development comes as Ukraine's drone campaign has exposed challenges for Russia's air defenses. Small, relatively low-cost systems have forced Moscow to defend a vast territory and protect critical infrastructure. But the missile race is not limited to Ukraine. Germany is also expanding its focus on long-range strike capabilities. After uncertainty over future US support, Berlin has been exploring options from Israeli and Ukrainian defense companies as it looks to strengthen its own missile arsenal. The developments show a broader security shift. During the war in Ukraine, Russia too has tested its hypersonic IRBM Oreshnik, which is capable of carrying both conventional and nuclear warheads. Countries around the world are investing in weapons that can strike further, respond faster, and operate independently. The Ukraine war has become a testing ground for a new generation of warfare, combining drones, missiles, and advanced technology. As both sides continue adapting, the next phase of the conflict may depend not only on the number of weapons, but on who can develop the smartest and most effective systems. Bureau Report, Neon, World is One.
1: The Pakistan-occupied Kashmir remains on edge. While the Pakistan Army Chief Asimuddin's forces tried to stifle the voice of people, the crackdown has backfired. In a major

0: move. Authorities in POK, Pakistan-occupied Kashmir, have placed more than 150 members of the banned civil society group Joint Awami Action Committee, or JAAC, on the fourth schedule of the Pakistan's Anti-Terrorism Act, putting them under tight surveillance and restrictions. While shuttered markets, deserted streets, banks closed and petrol pumps shut, thousands of protesters still camped on the outskirts of Rawalpindi. This is the scene that you see on your screens across Pakistan-occupied Kashmir. A government crackdown has pushed the region into paralysis. At least 24 people were killed in the deadliest unrest in years. Authorities say four officers were also killed and more than 500 people have been detained so far. The latest flashpoint is JAAC members on the so-called fourth schedule. That is a legal watch list used for individuals suspected of terror links, extremism, or activities threatening public order. And those named in the act are required to report to police. Their movement is restricted and round-the-clock monitoring is also done. A week ago, JAAC had gathered at Rawalpindi's Edga ground for a peaceful sit-in to send a clear message to the Muni-led military establishment and express willingness to lay down their lives until their demand for abolishing 12 seats in the so-called Legislative Assembly is met. Subsequently, several innocent people were killed when Pakistan Rangers opened fire on peaceful protesters. The protest began as a campaign for economic relief, cheaper electricity, subsidized flour, and an end to extra taxes. Demands are raised for greater autonomy and an end to what protesters describe as Islamabad's interference in local representation. The crisis has also reached the international stage. At the UN Human Rights Council, India raised the issue, accusing Pakistan of a brutal crackdown in Pakistan-occupied Kashmir.
1: Decades of military land grabs, demographic engineering, and the denial of basic freedoms have brought matters to a point where even demand for bread, electricity, rights and dignity are met with bullets and brutality.
0: All right, in news from India, India's nuclear ambitions are entering a new phase, and this after achieving a major milestone with the country's first prototype fast breeder reactor reaching criticality. The government is now looking to expand the program with greater participation from the industry, and the move could play a crucial role in India's long-term energy security and its unique three-stage nuclear strategy. Months after the country's 500-megawatt prototype fast breeder reactor at Kaipakkam achieved first marking the start of controlled nuclear chain reaction, the government is now looking to scale up the program. A special industry conclave organized in Chennai brought together leading public and private sector players to explore the next phase of fast breeder reactor expansion. The goal is to strengthen India's nuclear ecosystem, boost domestic manufacturing, and reduce dependence on foreign suppliers. For India's nuclear planners, fast breeder reactors are far more than just another power source. They are the critical link in India's ambitious three-stage nuclear program, a strategy designed to make the most of the country's limited uranium, a vast thorium reserves. India's nuclear roadmap works in three stages. The first stage uses natural uranium to generate electricity and produce plutonium. The second stage uses fast breeder reactors, which convert that plutonium into more fuel while also turning thorium into uranium-233. And converting thorium into uranium-233 is done because thorium itself cannot split to generate power. It must be converted into uranium-233, an artificially created, highly efficient material that sustains the nuclear chain reaction. And in the final stage, advanced thorium reactors are expected to provide sustainable

And Japanese football fans have long earned praise for cleaning up stadiums after World Cup matches. But this time, some fans are facing criticism at home. Japanese men are being accused of displaying double standards. Photos emerged this week showing Japanese supporters collecting rubbish after their country's 2-2 draw with the Netherlands at the 2026 World Cup. While many applauded the gesture, others accused Japanese men of displaying double standards, cleaning up in public while leaving most household chores to women at home. One viral post highlighted the issue by juxtaposing a man picking up a litter at a stadium with the same man relaxing on a sofa while his wife did the housework. Now, the post urged men to take greater responsibility for domestic and care work at home first. The post has been liked 60,000 times on X. Another post, which garnered around 3 million views and 72,000 likes on Instagram, read, "Listen up, soccer fans around the world. Japanese men never do any cleaning or tidying up when Japanese women are around, but they get all gung-ho about it only in situations like this. Don't get fooled." The debate has reignited discussions about gender roles in Japan. Cleanliness and tidying public spaces are deeply ingrained in Japanese culture, but studies suggest household responsibilities remain unevenly shared. According to data from the Organization for Economic Cooperation and Development, Japanese men spend among the least amount of time on unpaid care and household work among developed nations. A Japanese government study in 2021 found that men spent an average of just 51 minutes a day on unpaid work, compared with 3 hours and 24 minutes for women. Now, China is celebrating the Dragon Boat Festival, from elaborate dragon-themed installations to boat racing competitions. Communities have come together to mark the occasion's rich heritage. Similar celebrations are also taking place in Hong Kong and Taiwan, where participants are marking the festival with full zeal. Here's a report on it. Take a look.

0: The Dragon Boat Festival originally already has the traditions of eating zongzi, glutinous rice dishes cooked while wrapped in bamboo or banana leaves, and dragon boat racing. But as in recent years, we have engaged very enthusiastically in dragon boat activities, we have come to like the Dragon Boat Festival even more, so we train all year round. This festival is exactly for everyone to eat zongzi, paddling dragon boats and doing sports.
1: 然后运动。
2: Well, that's on this broadcast, but before we let you go, just a reminder to our viewers in India that you can watch all 2026 FIFA World Cup matches on Z5. Tune in and

0: From the bustling trading floors of Wall Street to the vibrant exchanges of Asian stock markets, Weon breaks it down for you to make sense of what's happening. As we reveal the key factors behind events, strategic battles, and the game-changing business decisions that shape the world. We bring you all of this and more on World Business Watch. Where darkness hides behind every corner. Where the truth is stranger than fiction. A show that dives deep into the stories which shock and mystify. The victims, the accused, and the sinister plot. Prime Prime is your front row seat to darkness.
1: Campaigns, elections, alliances, controversies, and power play. 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
2: This is our brand new edition of South India, a daily dynamic show that will capture the pulse of the southern Indian state.
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Hello and welcome. You're watching Beyond Holdest One. I'm Jyotsna Kumar. Let's begin with the headlines. President Donald Trump warns U.S. could impose tolls on vessels passing through Strait of Hormuz if negotiations with Iran aimed at ending the war in West Asia fail to produce a breakthrough.

Israel's bombardment of Lebanon continues. Lebanese health authorities say fresh attacks in the south and east of the country have killed seven people, including a woman and a child.

Israeli military confirms killing off Al Jazeera journalist Ahmed Wisha in a strike in Gaza, labels him a Hamas operator without presenting evidence. Ukraine's President Volodymyr Zelensky confirms drone attack on a Russian oil refining facility, says Kyiv's Western partners have agreed on a new measure to ramp up pressure on Moscow.

0: Meu Deus.
1: Italian Prime Minister Giorgia Meloni hit back at what she called senseless attacks by U.S. President Donald Trump over his claim that she insists on having a photo with him at a recent G7 summit.

0: Now, diplomatic sparks are flying across the Atlantic. What began as a photo op at the G7 summit has now escalated into a very public war of words between U.S. President Donald Trump and Italian Prime Minister Giorgia Meloni. In the latest, Giorgia Meloni has told U.S. President Donald Trump to look after his own popularity after he accused his NATO ally of trying to boost her domestic ratings by repairing ties with Washington. The Italian premier had accused Trump on Friday of being a liar for alleging that she had begged him for a photo with her during this week's Group of Seven summit in France.
1: Donald Trump's statements are completely made up. I am frankly astonished. I don't know why the President of the United States behaves like this towards his allies. It is not the first time, moreover. I can only say it is disappointing that he does not show the same determination with the enemies of the West and of the United States, whose leaders he instead treats with far greater indulgence. There is one thing he should remember. Neither I nor Italy ever beg.
2: Però una cosa se la deve ricordare. Io e l'Italia.
0: Meloni's government, which took office in 2022, has seen public approval rise in opinion surveys to around 35% after a steady decline in 2025. The U.S. president, who was sworn in on January 2025, saw his approval rating tick up by 1 percentage point in recent days to 36%, still near the lowest levels of his political career. Earlier in a Truth Social post, Trump doubled down on claims that Meloni repeatedly sought a photograph with him during the G7 summit in France. The president said Meloni asked, and I'm quoting, over and over for a picture, while also taking a swipe at her domestic political standing. Now, the controversy stems from an interview Trump gave to Italian television channel La 7 on the sidelines of the summit. Visuals from the event show the two leaders seated together, engaged in a lengthy conversation. But according to a transcript released by the channel, Trump claimed he only agreed to the photo because he felt sorry for the Italian leader, saying she begged for it. Well, the audio of those remarks has not been made public, and there has been no official U.S. confirmation of the transcript. The dispute is particularly striking given Meloni's past support for Trump. She was the only European leader to attend his inauguration in January 2025 and has often been seen as one of Washington's closest conservative allies in Europe. But recent months have revealed growing strains from disagreements over the Iran conflict to public criticism of each other's leadership. The relationship has become increasingly fractious. A new round of negotiations over the West Asia war is set to kick off with Iranian negotiators arriving in Zurich and U.S. Vice President J.D. Vance on the way. Well, this comes as Tehran said it was closing the Strait of Hormuz again over Israeli attacks in Lebanon. Before boarding his flight to Europe, Vance said he hopes to make progress on the nuclear issue and the Lebanon ceasefire issue. Iran's official broadcaster said Iranian negotiating team, including Parliamentary Speaker Mohammed Bagheri Ghalibaf and Foreign Minister Abbas Araghchi. Foreign Ministry spokesperson Ismail Baghaei said the delegation would demand implementation of other parties' commitments under the deal.
3: Well, the commitments are very clear. Clause 1 of the Memorandum of Understanding is the most important part of the parties' mutual commitments, namely ending the war on all fronts, including in Lebanon. We have adhered to our commitments. The other side was obliged to compel those under its influence, specifically the Zionist regime, to cease fire in Lebanon. In this regard, we have seen that they have failed to fulfill their obligations, and this constitutes a clear violation of the ceasefire understanding.
0: Meanwhile, Iran's top joint military command says the Strait of Hormuz would be closed to vessel traffic, citing alleged violations of a ceasefire agreement by the U.S. and Israel. The IRGC warned ships not to approach the waterway, a vital conduit for global oil and gas supplies. Opening the Strait of Hormuz was the first point of the Memorandum of Understanding signed by the U.S. and Iran. Iranian forces say the decision to shut the strait was taken in response to Israel's attacks on southern Lebanon, which they described as a breach of Tehran's agreement with Washington. The statement added that the closure was the first step in response to what it called violations of commitments, warning that further measures would follow if aggression continued. The announcement comes as Lebanese authorities say 16 people were killed despite the ceasefire between Israel and Hezbollah. Lebanon's health ministry also confirmed the fresh Israeli strikes in the south and east of the country had killed 7 people, while 2 Palestinians were killed in the southern Tyre region. The decision to shut the Strait of Hormuz by the IRGC appears to raise the stakes ahead of the talks, as both sides seek to advance the interim deal signed on Wednesday by U.S. President Donald Trump and Iranian President Masoud Pezeshkian to end their almost 4-month war. Before the announced closure of Hormuz, maritime trackers reported that shipping traffic through the strait had reached its busiest level in 2 months following a deal to halt the U.S.-Iran war. According to data from tracking firm AXS Marine, a total of 25 commercial vessels crossed the newly reopened strait on Thursday, the highest number since mid-April and more than 3 times the daily average of just over 7 ships since early March. The surge followed an agreement this week between Iran and the United States to reopen the crucial route as part of the deal to end the war, but came before talks between the two sides in Switzerland were postponed. Iranian forces had effectively closed the strait after U.S. and Israeli strikes sparked the war on 28th of February. Maritime authorities later reported dozens of attacks on ships in the area. Now, Europe's security landscape is shifting as advanced military systems push the limits of distance and deterrence. From weapon trials in the United Kingdom to the contested front line,

lines near Ukraine's borders. The pursuit of extended-range strike capabilities has become a defining element of modern conflict. And this is how emerging deep strike technologies are transforming the way wars are planned and fought. Here's a report on it. Take a look.

battlefield is stretching far beyond the front lines. For months, Ukraine has been searching for ways to strike deeper into Russian territory, while Russia continues heavy bombardment of Ukrainian cities.

0: The latest attacks have shown a new reality of the conflict. The distance between the battlefield and the enemy's heartland is shrinking. Ukraine's drone strikes have already reached the Moscow region, targeting infrastructure and showing Kyiv's growing ability to conduct long-range operations. At the same time, Russian forces have continued missile and drone attacks on Ukrainian areas, including Kharkiv and other locations, keeping pressure on Ukrainian cities and military positions. Now Britain is testing long-range missiles that could potentially strengthen Ukraine's ability to hit distant targets. The move reflects a wider shift in the Western military thinking. Long-range precision weapons are becoming a key part of modern warfare, allowing countries to target strategic locations without relying only on traditional frontline battles. The development comes as Ukraine's drone campaign has exposed challenges for Russia's air defenses. Small, relatively low-cost systems have forced Moscow to defend a vast territory and protect critical infrastructure. But the missile race is not limited to Ukraine. Germany is also expanding its focus on long-range strike capabilities. After uncertainty over future US support, Berlin has been exploring options from Israeli and Ukrainian defense companies as it looks to strengthen its own missile arsenal. The developments show a broader security shift. During the war in Ukraine, Russia too has tested its hypersonic IRBM Oreshnik, which is capable of carrying both conventional and nuclear warheads. Countries around the world are investing in weapons that can strike further, respond faster, and operate independently. The Ukraine war has become a testing ground for a new generation of warfare, combining drones, missiles, and advanced technology. As both sides continue adapting, the next phase of the conflict may depend not only on the number of weapons, but on who can develop the smartest and most effective systems. Bureau Report, Neon, World is One.
1: The Pakistan-occupied Kashmir remains on edge. While the Pakistan Army Chief Asim Muniz's forces tried to stifle the voice of people, the crackdown has backfired. In a major new move, authorities in POK, Pakistan-occupied Kashmir, have placed more than 150 members of the banned civil society group Joint Awami Action Committee, or JAAC, on the fourth schedule of the Pakistan's Anti-Terrorism Act, putting them under tight surveillance and restrictions. While shuttered markets, deserted streets, banks closed and petrol pumps shut, thousands of protesters still camped on the outskirts of Rawalpindi. This is the scene that you see on your screens across Pakistan-occupied Kashmir. A government crackdown has pushed the region into paralysis. At least 24 people were killed in the deadliest unrest in years. Authorities say four officers were also killed and more than 500 people have been detained so far. The latest flashpoint is GAAC members on the so-called fourth schedule. That is a legal watch list used for individuals suspected of terror links, extremism, or activities threatening public order. And those named in the act are required to report to police. Their movement is restricted and round-the-clock monitoring is also done. A week ago, GAAC had gathered at Rawalkot's Edgah ground for a peaceful sit-in to send a clear message to the Muni-led military establishment and express willingness to lay down their lives until their demand for abolishing 12 seats in the so-called Legislative Assembly is met. Subsequently, several innocent people were killed when Pakistan Rangers opened fire on peaceful protesters. The protest began as a campaign for economic relief, cheaper electricity, subsidized flour, and an end to extra taxes. Demands are raised for greater autonomy and an end to what protesters describe as Islamabad's interference in local representation. The crisis has also reached the international stage. The UN Human Rights Council in there raised the issue, accusing Pakistan of a brutal crackdown in Pakistan-occupied Kashmir.
2: Decades of military land grabs, demographic engineering, and the denial of basic freedoms have brought matters to a point where even demand for bread, electricity, rights and dignity are met with bullets and brutality.
1: All right, and news from India. India's nuclear ambitions are entering a new phase, and this after achieving a major milestone with the country's first prototype fast breeder reactor reaching criticality. The government is now looking to expand the program with greater participation from the industry, and the move could play a crucial role in India's long-term energy security and its unique three-stage nuclear strategy. Months after the country's 500-megawatt prototype fast breeder reactor at Kaipakkam achieved first marking the start of controlled nuclear chain reaction, the government is now looking to scale up the program. A special industry conclave organized in Chennai brought together leading public and private sector players to explore the next phase of fast breeder reactor expansion. The goal is to strengthen India's nuclear ecosystem, boost domestic manufacturing, and reduce dependence on foreign suppliers. For India's nuclear planners, fast breeder reactors are far more than just another power source. They are the critical link in India's ambitious three-stage nuclear program, a strategy designed to make the most of the country's limited uranium, a vast thorium reserves. India's nuclear roadmap works in three stages. The first stage uses natural uranium to generate electricity and produce plutonium. The second stage uses fast breeder reactors, which convert that plutonium into more fuel while also turning thorium into uranium-233. And converting thorium into uranium-233 is done because thorium itself cannot split to generate power. It must be converted into uranium-233, an artificially created, highly efficient material that sustains the nuclear chain reaction. And in the final stage, advanced thorium reactors are expected to provide sustainable long-term nuclear energy. While the first stage is already operational, the second stage is now only beginning to take shape, and the third stage remains under development. But the stakes are high. India currently generates nearly 8,800 megawatts

lots of nuclear power. The government aims to increase that capacity to more than 22,000 megawatts by 2031-32. Well, for India, expanding fast breeder reactors is about unlocking a decades-old vision of energy independence powered by technology, domestic industry, and one of the world's largest thorium reserves.

And Japanese football fans have long earned praise for cleaning up stadiums after World Cup matches. But this time, some fans are facing criticism at home. Japanese men are being accused of displaying double standards. Photos emerged this week showing Japanese supporters collecting rubbish after their country's 2-2 draw with the Netherlands at the 2026 World Cup. While many applauded the gesture, others accused Japanese men of displaying double standards, cleaning up in public while leaving most household chores to women at home. One viral post highlighted the issue by juxtaposing a man picking up a litter at a stadium with the same man relaxing on a sofa while his wife did the housework. Now, the post urged men to take greater responsibility for domestic and care work at home first. The post has been liked 60,000 times on X. Another post, which garnered around 3 million views and 72,000 likes on Instagram, read, "Listen up, soccer fans around the world. Japanese men never do any cleaning or tidying up when Japanese women are around, but they get all gung-ho about it only in situations like this. Don't get fooled." The debate has reignited discussions about gender roles in Japan. Cleanliness and tidying public spaces are deeply ingrained in Japanese culture, but studies suggest household responsibilities remain unevenly shared. According to data from the Organization for Economic Cooperation and Development, Japanese men spend among the least amount of time on unpaid care and household work among developed nations. A Japanese government study in 2021 found that men spent an average of just 51 minutes a day on unpaid work, compared with 3 hours and 24 minutes for women. Now, China is celebrating the Dragon Boat Festival. From elaborate dragon-themed installations to boat racing competitions, communities have come together to mark the occasion's rich heritage. Similar celebrations are also taking place in Hong Kong and Taiwan, where participants are marking the festival with full zeal. Here's a report on it. Take a look.

0: The Dragon Boat Festival originally already has the traditions of eating zongzi, glutinous rice dishes cooked while wrapped in bamboo or banana leaves, and dragon boat racing. But as in recent years, we have engaged very enthusiastically in dragon boat activities, we have come to like the Dragon Boat Festival even more, so we train all year round. This festival is exactly for everyone to eat zongzi, paddling dragon boats, and doing sports.
1: Well, that's on this broadcast, but before we let you go, just a reminder to our viewers in India that you can watch all 2026 FIFA World Cup matches on Z5. Tune in and catch all the action.

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1: It's by blending special stories, stories of the day, breaking alerts and cultural wiglets. 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
2: The earth is sending distress signals. 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
5: Where darkness hides behind every corner. 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A show that dives deep into the stories which shock and mystify. The victims, the accused, and the sinister plot. Prime Crime is your front row seat to darkness.
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0: Welcome back, viewers. You're watching Beyond World is One. I'm Shubham John. Now, let's start with the headlines.
1: The goal is to make the whole region safe and secure.
0: U.S. Vice President J.D. Vance expresses optimism that American and Iranian negotiators will make progress on talks over Tehran's nuclear program and a possible ceasefire in Lebanon as he departs for Switzerland for talks. Israel's bombardment of Lebanon continues. Lebanese health authorities say fresh attacks in the south and the east of the country have killed 7 people, including a woman and a child. Israeli military confirms killing of Al Jazeera journalist Ahmad Avishai.

0: in a strike in Gaza labels him a Hamas operative without presenting evidence. Ukrainian President Volodymyr Zelensky confirms drone attack on a Russian oil refining facility in the Tyumen region. Says Kiev's Western partners have agreed on new measures to ramp up pressure on Moscow. Bolivia's government accuses former President Evo Morales of fomenting crippling protests, says he will face the law. NEET UG re-examination today. Over 22 lakh candidates set to appear across around 5,400 examination centres. Authorities step up security arrangements to ensure the fair conduct of the exam. Australia will extend fuel tax relief through July as concerns continue over West Asia-related oil supply disruptions. Prime Minister Albanese says the move will help ease cost of living pressures for motorists across the country. Germany reached the World Cup knockout phase for the first time since 2014 with a dramatic come from behind 2-1 victory over Ivory Coast. A new round of negotiations over the West Asia war set to kick off with Iranian negotiators who arrived in Zurich and U.S. Vice President J.D. Vance on the way. This comes as Tehran said that it was closing the Strait of Hormuz again over Israeli attacks in Lebanon. Before boarding his flight to Europe, Vance said that he hopes to make progress on the nuclear issue and the Lebanon ceasefire issue.
1: Looking forward to starting the technical talks with the Iranians, the Pakistanis, and the Qasari. Our understanding is that the Iranians just landed, the Qasaris, the Pakistanis, and some of our secular leaders here during the Bill of the Brown. So look, we'll have a couple days to talk. We've got to get this thing kicked off in the right way. There's a lot to discuss, but we're going to go through it all.
0: Iran's official broadcaster said the Iranian negotiating team included Parliamentary Speaker Mohammad Baqir Ghalibaf and Foreign Minister Abbas Araghchi. Foreign Ministry spokesman Ismail Baghaei said that the delegation would demand implementation of the other parties' commitments under the deal.
2: Well, the commitments are very clear. Clause 1 of the Memorandum of Understanding is the most important part of the parties' mutual commitments, namely ending the war on all fronts, including in Lebanon. We have adhered to our commitments. The other side was obliged to compel those under its influence, specifically the Zionist regime, to cease fire in Lebanon. In this regard, we have seen that they have failed to fulfill their obligations, and this constitutes a clear violation of the ceasefire understanding.
0: Meanwhile, Iran's top joint military command said that the Strait of Hormuz would be closed to vessel traffic, citing alleged violations of a ceasefire agreement by the U.S. and Israel. The IRGC warned ships not to approach the waterway, a vital conduit for global oil and gas supplies. The statement further adds that the closure was the first step in response to what it called violations of the commitments. Ceasefire in Lebanon was essentially part one and point one of the Islamabad Memorandum of Understanding, warning that further measures would follow if aggression continued. Opening the Strait of Hormuz was one of the points of the Memorandum of Understanding signed by the U.S. and Iran. Iranian forces say that the decision to shut the strait was taken in response to Israel's attacks on southern Lebanon, which they described as a breach of Tehran's agreement with Washington. Now, before the announced closure of Hormuz, maritime trackers reported that shipping traffic through the strait had in fact reached its busiest levels in 2 months. According to data from tracking firm Axis Marine, a total of 25 commercial vessels crossed the newly reopened strait on Thursday, more than three times the daily average of just over seven ships since early March when the war broke out. U.S. President Donald Trump and the U.S. military have, however, denied Iran's claims that it had closed the Strait of Hormuz, saying that the critical waterway remained open and that U.S. forces were monitoring the situation to ensure that it continued to remain open. In a Truth Social post, Trump said that there will be no tolls in the Hormuz Strait for 60 days during the ceasefire period, and there will be no tolls after the 60-day period has expired, unless they are imposed by and for the U.S. On the other hand, Lebanon's health ministry said late on Saturday that fresh Israeli strikes in the south and east of the country had killed 7 people. 5 people, including a woman and child, were killed in the east of the country. 2 Palestinians killed in the southern Tyre region. An Israeli army official said Saturday that the military had received orders from the country's political leadership to halt fighting in southern Lebanon, where its forces have continued clashing with Hezbollah fighters despite a ceasefire. The announcement came amid intense clashes between Israeli forces and Hezbollah fighters in southern Lebanon, but with both sides accusing the other of breaching the U.S. renewed ceasefire. The U.S.-Iran war may have stopped for now, but the money is about to start moving. The United States is reportedly working with Qatar on a plan that could give Iran access to billions of dollars in frozen assets. Now, this proposal is being seen as one of the first major economic steps following the U.S.-Iran agreement that ended months of conflict. At the center of the discussion is $6 billion in Iranian money currently held in Qatar. Under the plan, the funds would be used to purchase humanitarian goods such as food, medicine and other essential supplies for Iran. The money would not be transferred directly to Tehran. Instead, purchases would be processed through a mechanism designed to give Washington oversight of how the funds are used. Iran claims to have nearly $100 billion in blocked funds, much of it generated through oil sales and currently held in countries including China, Iraq, Qatar and India. The proposed release of the Qatar funds could also serve as the first step towards a larger demand from Tehran. Iran has been pushing for the release of at least $24 billion in frozen assets as part of its broader economic recovery efforts. Under the Memorandum of Understanding signed, Washington has agreed to negotiate a framework that would make Iran's frozen assets available for use. But U.S. officials say access to those funds will depend on Tehran's conduct during the next 60 days of talks. The White House has made it clear that further financial relief for Iran will be linked to Iran's willingness to address key U.S. demands, including its enriched uranium stockpile and the future of Iranian nuclear program. What initially started as backlash against a planned luxury development in Albania is now transforming into a broader anti-government protest. The project that sparked it all is a resort development backed by a company linked to Jared Kushner, the son-in-law of the U.S. President Donald Trump.

0: Albanians have been talking to the Albanians have been taking to the streets of Tirana in thousands for over 20 days now, waving flamingo props and chanting revolution. The area of the planned luxury development is protected. It's a protected wetland and flamingo nesting site.
1: We are here for the protected areas. We want to protect what is actually should be protected by government. We have to be here to protect these areas.
0: Most of the protesters have now directed their fury towards the leadership of the country. Almost all of them are now demanding the resignation of Prime Minister Edi Rama over plans of a luxury resort near protected wetlands. The protesters chanted, "Narta is ours," and cancelled the project while holding flamingo symbols representing the wildlife they want to protect. Ahead of the weekend's rally, police said 27 people had been accused of directing these protesters across roads and away from pre-approved routes. They were accused of actions that undermine public order and safety.

Clashes between local protesters and private security at the proposed hotel site sparked outrage and drew large crowds to marches within days. The Krishna-backed resort, along with another development on nearby Sazan Island, are both planned near a key breeding site for migratory birds. And the waters off the Philippines are turning into one of the region's busiest military training grounds. More than 2,000 troops from the Philippines, United States, Japan and South Korea are taking part in Exercise Kamandag 10 as the Indo-Pacific allies deepen military cooperation. More on this next report. Take a look.

0: Thousands of protesters have gathered outside Japan's National Diet in Tokyo in a show of anger over plans to expand the country's military capabilities and revise its pacifist constitution. The protest comes just days after Japan's ruling party backed a new security draft, raising fears that the country is in fact moving further away from its post-World War II peace identity. More than 10,000 people gathered in Tokyo to protest what they see as a major turn in Japan's security policy. At the heart of the anger is Article 9 of Japan's constitution, the peace clause that renounces war and rejects the maintenance of war potential.
1: I was taught when I was young that Article 9 of the constitution is very important for keeping Japan from becoming involved in war. Now the sudden move to revise it makes me feel fearful. So to express my feelings, I came here to protest the revision.
0: Earlier in the month, Japan's ruling Liberal Democratic Party approved a draft proposal to revise the country's three key security documents later in this year. The plan calls for stronger defense capabilities and the funding needed to build them up within 5 years. The draft also pushes for faster deployment of new military technology, including interceptor drones, high-energy weapons, and next-generation submarines capable of long-range strikes. At the same time, conservative political forces are pressing for changes to Article 9, including a clearer constitutional status for Japan's self-defense forces. For many Japanese, that is a deeply sensitive issue. The country's pacifist constitution was written after World War II, and any attempt to rewrite it touches a nerve in a nation still shaped by the memory of the war. Protesters also voiced concern over possible easing of arms export rules, warning that Japan could be drawn further into global conflicts. Now, the government says the changes are necessary to respond to a tougher regional security environment, but critics argue that more military power could strain ties with neighboring countries and come at a time when many Japanese are already worried about the rising cost of living. Zero Point at Zojila Pass in the Himalayas is fast emerging as a major tourist attraction on the Kashmir-Ladakh route. Located at an altitude of over 11,500 feet, Zero Point offers panoramic views of snow-covered peaks, glaciers, and the winding pass itself, serving as the literal gateway to Ladakh. India's Zojila Tunnel, currently nearing completion, is expected to provide all-weather connectivity between Kashmir and Ladakh, reducing travel disruptions caused by heavy snowfall and avalanches.

And that's International Yoga Day being celebrated across the world. Those are visuals from Kolkata, where Prime Minister Modi himself is taking part in the 12th International Yoga Day celebrations and also monitoring the participants as they are conducting the asanas. We'll continue to bring you the latest from Kolkata.

for teams and players on jersey sleeves. The patches are expected to become a piece of sporting memorabilia. During the World Cup matches, several fans have noticed custom patches on the jerseys of Messi, Ronaldo, Luka Modric. This unique addition to the jerseys is a part of a long-term collaboration between FIFA and Topps Trading Cards. These custom player patches are not exactly patches, they are stickers which are removed immediately after the game and then become physical memorabilia for football fans to collect inside card packs. These patches include the debut patch that is put on every player who is making their World Cup debut. For example, Erling Haaland and Lamine Yamal. A custom legacy patch is reserved for tournament veterans who are playing at least their fifth World Cup. Players like Messi, Ronaldo, Manuel Neuer, Luka Modric. The legacy patch features the word legacy alongside a custom player silhouette. Past award winner patches have also been introduced, and these are the winners of the Golden Boot, Golden Glove or Golden Ball. Now, alongside the player patches, this World Cup also features a custom champions gold patch for previous champions like Germany, Argentina and France, which is different from the regular black and white one. Next up, here's a quick look at images drawing attention around the world.

And before we slip into a short break, here's a reminder to all our viewers in India, you can watch all the 2026 FIFA World Cup matches on Z5. Tune in, catch all the action live. I'm Shivan Jamna, this is Vyond, taking a short break. Stay with us.

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1: Campaigns, elections, alliances, controversies, and power play. 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
2: From the bustling trading floors of Wall Street to the vibrant exchanges of Asian stock markets, WeOn breaks it down for you to make sense of what's happening. As we reveal the key factors behind events, strategic battles, and the game-changing business decisions that shape the world. We bring you all of this and more on World Business Watch.
3: Where darkness hides behind every corner. Where the truth is stranger than fiction. A show that dives deep into the stories which shock and mystify. The victims, the accused, and the sinister plot. Prime Crime is your front row seat to darkness.
4: This is our brand new edition of South India, a daily dynamic show that will capture the pulse of the southern Indian state.
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6: The earth is sending distress signals. Wildfires, droughts, and melting glaciers. Can we reverse the damage?

Welcome, Matt. Thanks for staying with us. You're watching Beyond Worldist One. I'm Jyotsna Kumar, and this is World DNA. Let's begin with the headlines. Prime Minister Narendra Modi leads 12th International Yoga Day celebrations in Kolkata, joining the participants in celebrating the global event centered on wellness and healthy living. NEET UG re-examination today. Over 22 lakh candidates set to appear across around 5,400 examination centers. Authorities step up security arrangements to ensure the fair conduct of the exam. U.S. Vice President J.D. Vance expresses optimism that American and Iranian negotiators will make progress on talks over Tehran's nuclear program and possible ceasefire in Lebanon as he departs for Switzerland for talks. Israel's bombardment of Lebanon continues. Lebanese health authorities say fresh attacks in the south and east of the country have killed 7 people, including a woman and a child. Toll since March tops 4,000. Israeli military confirms killing of Al Jazeera.

Ukraine's President Volodymyr Zelensky confirmed drone attack on a Russian oil refining facility in the Tumen region. Says Kyiv's Western partners have agreed on new measures to ramp up pressure on Moscow. Bolivia's government accuses former President Evo Morales of fomenting crippling protests, says he will face the law.

0: Australia will extend fuel tax relief through July as concerns continue over West Asia-related oil supply disruptions. Prime Minister Anthony Albanese says the move will help ease cost of living pressures for motorists across the country. Germany beat World Cup knockout phase for the first time since 2014 with a dramatic come-from-behind 2-1 victory over Ivory Coast. A new round of negotiations over the West Asia war is set to kick off with Iranian negotiators who arrive in Zurich and the U.S. Vice President on the way. And this comes as Tehran said it was closing the Strait of Hormuz again over Israeli attacks in Lebanon. And before boarding his flight to Europe, Vance said he hopes to make progress on the nuclear issue and the Lebanon ceasefire issue.
1: Looking forward to starting the technical talks with the Iranians, the Pakistanis, and the Qasari. Our understanding is that the Iranians just landed. The Qasari's the Pakistanis, and some of our technical leaders here during the Bill of the Brown. So look, we'll have a couple days to talk. We're putting it, this thing kicks off in the right way. There's a lot to discuss, but we're going to go through it all.
0: The Iranian negotiating team includes Parliamentary Speaker Mohammed Faghi Ghalibaf and Foreign Minister Abbas Araghchi. Foreign Ministry spokesperson Ismail Baghir said the delegation would demand implementation of other parties' commitments under the deal.
2: Well, the commitments are very clear. Clause 1 of the Memorandum of Understanding is the most important part of the parties' mutual commitments, namely ending the war on all fronts, including in Lebanon. We have adhered to our commitments. The other side was obliged to compel those under its influence, specifically the Zionist regime, to cease fire in Lebanon. In this regard, we have seen that they have failed to fulfill their obligations, and this constitutes a clear violation of the ceasefire understanding.
0: At the same time, mediator Pakistan said that Prime Minister Shehbaz Sharif had and Field Marshal Munir left for Switzerland to participate in the talks on implementation of MOU. Pakistan's foreign ministry said that it will continue to support the implementation of the understandings between Iran and the United States. Meanwhile, Iran's top joint military command said that the Strait of Hormuz would be closed to vessel traffic, citing alleged violation of a ceasefire agreement by the U.S. and Israel. The IRGC warned ships not to approach the waterway, a vital conduit for global oil and gas supplies. The statement added that the closure was the first step in response to what it called violations of commitments, warning that further measures would follow if aggression continued. Opening the Strait of Hormuz was one of the points of the Memorandum of Understanding signed by the U.S. and Iran. Iranian forces say the decision to shut the strait was taken in response to Israel's attacks on southern Lebanon, which they describe as a breach of Tehran's agreement with Washington. Before the announced closure of Hormuz, maritime trackers reported that shipping traffic through the strait had reached its busiest level in 2 months. U.S. President Donald Trump and the U.S. military have, however, denied Iran's claims that it had closed the Strait of Hormuz, saying the critical waterway remained open and the U.S. forces were monitoring the situation to ensure that it continued. In a Truth Social post, Trump said that there will be no tolls in the Hormuz Strait for 60 days during the ceasefire period, and there will be no tolls after the 60-day period has expired unless they are imposed by and for

0: the US. On the other hand, Lebanon's health ministry said late on Saturday that fresh Israeli strikes in the south and east of the country had killed 7 people. 5 people, including a woman and child, were killed in the east of the country, and 2 Palestinians were killed in the southern Tyre region. An Israeli army official said on Saturday that the military had received orders from the country's political leadership to halt fighting in southern Lebanon. The announcement came amid intense clashes between Israeli forces and Hezbollah fighters in southern Lebanon, with both sides accusing the other of breaching the U.S. renewed ceasefire. Now, the Russia-Ukraine war is entering a dangerous new phase. Missiles are flying, battle lines are shifting, and the world's biggest military alliance is being warned of a nuclear nightmare. Now, Moscow has issued its strongest warning yet, raising fears of a direct clash between Russia and NATO. Here's a report on it. Take a look.
1: A shadow is spreading across the battlefield, not just from the explosions lighting up Ukrainian cities, but from the words coming out of Moscow. As Russia and Ukraine continue their brutal war, every strike carries a bigger risk. Every military move is being watched, and every warning from the Kremlin is being measured for its global impact. Russian Foreign Minister Sergei Lavrov has issued a stark warning to NATO, saying a direct confrontation between Russia and the alliance could push the world towards a nuclear crisis. Russian foreign minister stressed that Europe's course towards confrontation with Russia and further expansion poses serious threats to global security and warns of the possibility of catastrophic consequences in the event of a direct clash between NATO and Russia. The warning comes as fighting intensifies across the front lines. Russia has continued its attacks on Ukrainian positions with strikes across cities including Kharkiv and Dnipro. The Russian Defense Ministry has released images showing what it claims are massive bomb strikes hitting Ukrainian military sites. Moscow says these operations are targeting Ukraine's military infrastructure. Kyiv says Russia's attacks continue to damage civilian areas and critical facilities. At the same time, Ukraine has stepped up long-range attacks, including strikes targeting Russian territory and energy facilities, increasing pressure on the Kremlin. Across Europe, fears are rising as NATO countries strengthen their defense posture, military exercises, weapons deployments, and discussions over future security commitments have intensified as the war shows no sign of ending. Earlier, former Russian President Dmitry Medvedev has repeatedly spoken about the possibility of nuclear escalation, warning that a confrontation between Russia and the West could have devastating consequences. Now, Lavrov's message adds another layer of tension. With drones in the skies, missiles crossing borders, and armies preparing for the next battlefield move, the Russia-Ukraine war continues to test the limits of global security. Bureau report, We on World is one.
0: A Spanish judge has ordered Begueno Gomez, the wife of Spanish PM and Socialist Party leader Pedro Sánchez, to stand trial by jury for corruption and influence peddling. The ruling marks a major development in a case that has been under investigation for nearly 2 years and has intensified political tensions in Spain. Gomez is a former director of the Master's Program in Competitive Social Transformation at Complutense University of Madrid. She is accused of using her position as a prime minister's wife to influence the awarding of government contracts to certain technology companies. The investigation also alleges that she misused public funds in the hiring of a consultant and improperly used software while working as a professor at a public university. Judge Juan Carlos Pianando ruled that Gomez must surrender her passport, report to court every 2 weeks, and is not allowed to leave Spain. The judge said there was a risk that she could flee the country while awaiting trial. Gomez, who has avoided to make a public statement, has stated that she is innocent and denied any wrongdoings. Well, as of yet, a trial date has not been finalized, and she will have to appear before a court every 2 weeks until the jury is scheduled.

0: PM Sato Sanchez, addressing the matter at a public forum earlier, had asked for the justice system to render justice.
1: As I have always said, I will say always, I only ask that the justice system render justice. I am convinced that in time, everything and everyone is going to be put in its place. I have nothing more to say.
0: While Socialist Party leaders have criticized the ruling for being exaggerated, opposition leaders have called for the Prime Minister to take a moral responsibility and step down from his duties until the trial is concluded.

0: Now, the FIFA World Cup is bringing thousands of international fans to Toronto, giving a major boost to local businesses, pubs, and the hospitality sector. But for many German supporters, the excitement of following their team has come with a dose of inflation shock. Now, here's a look at how football fever is translating into spending and what it means for the local economies in this next report. Take a look.
1: Thousands of football fans are descending on Toronto. Many German supporters arrived from Houston on Friday, heading straight from airports and tourist attractions to downtown fan zones and pubs. While the atmosphere remains festive, one issue has quickly become a talking point among visiting fans: the cost of food, drinks and matchday entertainment in Canada. German supporters say that beer prices in Toronto are significantly higher than back home.
2: The beer prices as in Canada and in the US are much more expensive than in Germany. In Germany, we pay about $6 to $7 a beer, and here it's about 10 to 14. In the stadium, it's 17. That's ridiculous. You have to make it much more cheaper because beer is essential for life.
1: The complaints go beyond beer. Fans say the overall cost of attending the World Cup has risen sharply, with ticket prices emerging as another major concern. Some supporters reported paying as much as $1,000 Canadian for a single match ticket.
3: I think when you're traveling for a World Cup, it's to be expected that prices will be elevated. Ticket prices are insane. Here in the city, the ticket prices have been crazy. I myself paid $1,000 for my ticket. I think that's really the only thing that I've heard people complain about are the ticket prices, just because of the resale and people kind of taking advantage of it.
1: Canada's relatively high food inflation and the added costs of sales tax and tipping are also contributing to the higher bill for visitors. In Toronto, restaurants and bar patrons typically pay a 13% sales tax, while tips of 12 to 14% are widely expected. Even so, many traveling supporters say they anticipated paying a premium for a World Cup experience and remain upbeat about the tournament. For Toronto's hospitality sector, however, the influx of international fans represents a significant business opportunity. Bars and pubs across the city are preparing for a surge in demand ahead of Germany's match.
4: We poured a lot of German beer on the first game. I think we went through 10 kegs of beer in between Helles Lager and wheat beer, as well as Radler. So we're expecting to go through about the same. We don't think that we're going to run out of beer in any way, shape, or form, but you never know. You never know, right? So we have as much as we can store.
1: FIFA World Cup is the biggest example of how major sporting events can drive consumer spending, even as visitors grapple with higher costs. Business Bureau, Vion, World is One.

And Germany are through to the World Cup knockout stage for the first time since lifting the trophy in 2014. A dramatically comeback against Ivory Coast in Toronto secured a 2-1 victory and ended years of group stage frustration for the four-time world champions. Germany booked their place in the World Cup last 32 with a dramatic 2-1 comeback victory over Ivory Coast in front of a crowd of more than 43,000 fans in Toronto. The Germans, who had failed to progress beyond the group stage at the last

Two World Cups look set for another frustrating night after Ivory Coast took the lead in the 30th minute. Franck Cassier finished from close range following impressive work by highly rated teenager Ya Diomande, giving the Ivorians a deserved advantage. Germany thought they had equalized twice before halftime, but both goals were ruled out. Alexander Pavlovich had a goal disallowed for a foul on goalkeeper Yaya Fofana, while Kai Havertz also saw his effort chalked off after a foul in the build-up, trailing at the break. Germany came out with renewed intensity and piled pressure on the Ivorian defense. Their persistence finally paid off in the 68th minute, when substitute Denis Undaf volleyed home across from Nadim Amidi to level the scores. With the match heading towards a draw, Undaf struck again deep into stoppage time, finishing from Felix Nmecha, an assist to spark wild celebrations among German players and supporters. Dramatic winner secured Germany's passage to the knockout rounds, and for Ivory Coast, hope of reaching the knockout stage remained alive despite the defeat. The Ivorians can still advance with a victory over World Cup debutants Curaçao in their final group stage match. And Dallas is embracing World Cup fever with a giant new mural honoring Argentine football legend Messi as the city prepares to host World Cup matches. The striking tribute has quickly become the landmark for fans, adding to the excitement building across Dallas ahead of global tournament. Here is a report on it.

On the occasion of Father's Day, let's give you a list of movies that celebrate the moving bond between a father and a child. From animated oceans to gritty wrestling pits, let's take a look at some of these spectacular movies to watch today. First on the list are The Pursuit of Happiness, based on the true story of Chris Gardner. The biographical drama stars Will Smith alongside his real-life son, Jaden Smith. The film tracks a homeless salesman's brutal, exhausting struggle to secure a better future for his child, while enduring a grueling unpaid internship. Then comes The Lion King, which is one of cinema's most foundational father-son narratives. The relationship between Mufasa and Simba explores mentorship, devastating loss, and the heavy mantle of parental legacy. Now, even the sequel, which included a voice cast of Beyoncé and oldest daughter Ivy Carter, continues to remain the legendary tale of how a father struggles to provide the best for his family. In Finding Nemo, Pixar turned the vast, terrifying ocean into a metaphor for parental anxiety, where his only son gets captured. Merlin, who is a hyper-protective clownfish, conquers his deepest fears and crosses the reef to rescue Nemo. It is a vibrant, funny, and deeply emotional tribute to the relentless, unconditional love of a father who refuses to give up. Welcome into Bollywood. When it comes to showing a father-daughter relationship, nothing beats Dangal. This biography of sports drama stars Aamir Khan as Mahavir Singh Phogat, a former wrestler who defies rigid societal norms to train his daughters Geeta and Babita into world-class champions. Dangal remains one of the highest-grossing Indian cinema. Gadar 2, a massive blockbuster of 2023, sees Sunny Deol return as the iconic Tara Singh, the decades after his original cross-border rescue mission. Tara puts his life on the line once more, this time crossing back into Pakistan during a period of intense geopolitical turmoil to save his captured son, Charanjit. The film celebrates a raw, explosive and larger-than-life protective instinct of a father. All right, that's all on World DNA. Before we let you go, just a reminder to our viewers in India that you can watch all 2026 FIFA World Cup matches on Z5. Tune in and catch all the action.

0: in-depth coverage of global issues broken down into facts, figures, and simple words. Backed with analysis from field experts who truly matter, because we believe in decoding the real picture for you. 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Watch We on Wide Angle at these times on Wheel. World is One. Where darkness hides behind every corner. Where the truth is stranger than fiction. A show that dives deep into the stories which shock and mystify. The victims, the accused, and the sinister plot. Prime Crime is your front row seat to darkness.
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3: The earth is sending distress signals. Wildfires, droughts, and melting glaciers. Can we reverse the damage? 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It's a wake-up call, global emergency. 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
0: From the bustling trading floors of Wall Street to the vibrant exchanges of Asian stock markets, We On breaks it down for you to make sense of what's happening. As we reveal the key factors behind events, strategic battles, and the game-changing business decisions that shape the world. We bring you all of this and more on World Business Watch.
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0: 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In-depth coverage of global issues broken down into facts, figures, and simple words. 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World is One. Where darkness hides behind every corner. Where the truth is stranger than fiction. A show that dives deep into the stories which shock and mystify. The victims, the accused, and the sinister plot. Prime Crime is your front row seat to darkness.
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3: The earth is sending distress signals. 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
0: From the bustling trading floors of Wall Street to the vibrant exchanges of Asian stock markets, We On breaks it down for you to make sense of what's happening. As we reveal the key factors behind events, strategic battles, and the game-changing business decisions that shape the world. We bring you all of this and more on World Business Watch.
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0: Welcome back. You're watching Beyond World is One. Let's start with the headlines. Israeli army official says the military has received orders from the country's political leadership to halt fighting in southern Lebanon, even as Lebanon's health ministry reports that 7 people have been killed in fresh Israeli strikes.
1: Fundamentally, the goal is to make the whole region safe and secure.
0: U.S. Vice President J.D. Vance expresses optimism that American and Iranian negotiators will make progress on talks over Tehran's nuclear program and a possible ceasefire in Lebanon as he departs for Switzerland for talks. Israel continues Gaza bombardment. 11, including 4 members of the same family, killed in the latest violence to rock the Palestinian territory despite the ceasefire. Prime Minister Modi leads the 12th International Yoga Day celebrations in Kolkata, joining the participants in celebrating the global event centered on wellness and healthy living.

0: NEET UG re-examination today. Over 22 lakh candidates set to appear across around 5,400 examination centres. Authorities step up security arrangements to ensure the fair conduct of the exam. Iraq says oil production could return to pre-war levels within 2 months as shipments through the Strait of Hormuz gradually resume. Officials expect exports to recover after months of disruption caused by West Asia conflict. Germany reached the World Cup knockout phase for the first time since 2014 with a dramatic come-from-behind 2-1 victory over Ivory Coast. A new round of negotiations over the West Asia war set to kick off with Iranian negotiators who arrived in Zurich and U.S. Vice President J.D. Vance on the way. This comes as Tehran said that it was closing the Strait of Hormuz again over Israeli attacks in Lebanon. Before boarding his flight to Europe, J.D. Vance said that he hopes to make progress on the nuclear issue and the Lebanon ceasefire issue.
1: Looking forward to starting the technical talks with the Iranians, the Pakistanis and the Qasari. Our understanding is that the Iranians just landed. The Qasaris, the Pakistanis, and some of our secular leaders here during the bill on the ground. So look, we'll have a couple days to talk. We've got to get this thing kicked off in the right way. There's a lot to discuss, but we're going to get through it all.
0: The Iranian negotiating team includes Parliamentary Speaker Mohammad Bagher Ghalibaf and Foreign Minister Abbas Araghchi. Foreign Ministry spokesman Ismail Baghaei had said that the delegation would demand implementation of the other party's commitments under the Memorandum of Understanding.
2: Well, the commitments are very clear. Clause 1 of the Memorandum of Understanding is the most important part of the party's mutual commitments, namely ending the war on all fronts, including in Lebanon. We have adhered to our commitments. The other side was obliged to compel those under its influence, specifically the Zionist regime, to cease fire in Lebanon. In this regard, we have seen that they have failed to fulfill their obligations, and this constitutes a clear violation of the ceasefire understanding.
0: At the same time, mediator Pakistan said that Prime Minister Shehbaz Sharif and Field Marshal Asim Munir left for Switzerland to participate in these talks on implementation of the MOU. Pakistan's foreign ministry said that it will continue to support the implementation of the understandings between Iran and the United States. Meanwhile, Iran's top joint military command said that the Strait of Hormuz would be closed to traffic, citing alleged violations of a ceasefire agreement by the U.S. and Israel. The IRGC warned ships not to approach the waterway, a vital conduit for global oil and gas supplies. We're speaking of the Strait of Hormuz here. The statement added that the closure was the first step in response to what it called violations of commitments, warning that further measures would follow if aggression continued. Opening the Strait of Hormuz was one of the points of the Memorandum of Understanding signed by the U.S. and Iran. Iranian forces say that the decision to shut the strait was taken in response to Israel's attacks on southern Lebanon, which they described as a breach of Tehran's agreement with Washington. Before the announced closure of Hormuz, maritime trackers reported that shipping traffic through the strait had reached its busiest level in 2 months. U.S. President Donald Trump and the U.S. military have, however, denied Iran's claims that it had closed the Strait of Hormuz, saying that the critical waterway remained open and that the U.S. forces were monitoring the situation to ensure that it continued to be so. In a Truth Social post, Trump said that there will be no tolls in the Hormuz Strait for 60 days during the ceasefire period, and there will be no tolls after the 60-day period has expired, unless they are imposed by and for the U.S. On the other hand, Lebanon's health ministry said late on Saturday that fresh Israeli strikes in the south and the east of the country had killed 7 people. 5 people, including a woman and a child, were killed in the east. 2 Palestinians killed in the southern Tyre region of Lebanon. An Israeli army official said on Saturday that the military had received orders from the country's political leadership to halt fighting in southern Lebanon, where its forces have continued clashing with Hezbollah fighters. The announcement came amid intense clashes between Israeli forces and Hezbollah fighters in southern Lebanon, with both sides accusing the other of breaching the U.S. renewed ceasefire.

0: And the diplomatic sparks are flying across the Atlantic. What began as a photo op at the G7 summit has now escalated into a very public war of words between the US President Donald Trump and the Italian Prime Minister Giorgia Meloni. In the latest, Meloni told US President Trump to look after his own popularity after he accused his NATO ally, Italy, of trying to boost her domestic ratings by repairing ties with Washington. The Italian Premier had accused Trump on Friday of being a liar for alleging that she begged him for a photo. And this is what Trump had said. In response to that, this is what Giorgia Meloni said.
1: Donald Trump's statements are completely made up. I am frankly astonished. I don't know why the President of the United States behaves like this towards his allies. It is not the first time, moreover. I can only say it is disappointing that he does not show the same determination with the enemies of the West and of the United States, whose leaders he instead treats with far greater indulgence. There is one thing he should remember. Neither I nor Italy ever beg.
0: Meloni's government, which took office in 2022, has seen public approval rise in opinion surveys to around 35% after a steady decline in 2025. The U.S. president, who was sworn in January 2025, saw his approval rating tick up by 1 percentage point in recent days to 36%, still near the lowest levels of his political career. Earlier, again on social media, Trump doubled down on his claims that Meloni repeatedly sought a photograph with him during the G7 summit in France. The U.S. president said Meloni asked over and over for a picture while also taking a swipe at her domestic political standing. The controversy stems from an interview that Trump gave to Italian television channel on the sidelines of the summit. Visuals from the event showed that the two leaders were seated together and engaged in a lengthy conversation. But according to a transcript released by the channel, Trump claimed he only agreed to the photo because he felt sorry for the Italian leader, saying she begged for it. The audio of those remarks has not been made public, and there has been no official U.S. confirmation on this transcript either. The dispute is particularly striking given Meloni's past support for Trump. She was the only European Union leader to attend his inauguration in January 2025 and has often been seen as one of Washington's closest conservative allies in Europe. But recent months have revealed growing strains. From disagreements over the Iran conflict to public criticism of each other's leadership, the relationship has become increasingly fractious. Over to the Russia-Ukraine front, Ukraine says that it has carried out another long-range strike deep inside Russian territory. President Volodymyr Zelensky claims that Ukrainian drones targeted an oil refinery in Russia's Tyumen region, more than 2,000 kilometers from the Ukrainian border. Now, the announcement comes as Kiev warns of a major new Russian assault and seeks stronger international pressure on Moscow. Ukrainian president says that the Ukrainian Special Operations Forces struck an oil refinery in Russia's Tyumen region in western Siberia, describing the operation as effective. Zelensky highlighted that the target is located more than 2,000 kilometers from Ukraine's border, demonstrating Kiev's growing ability to strike deep inside Russia. The claim followed reports from the Tyumen governor, who said Russian air defenses had responded to a drone attack on the refinery. At the same time, Zelensky warned Ukrainians to remain vigilant, saying Russia is preparing a large-scale attack. In his nightly address, he urged people across the country to closely monitor air raid alerts and follow safety instructions. Zelensky also said that Ukraine had reached agreements with Western partners, including the United States and G7 nations, to increase pressure on Russia and maintain support for Ukraine. The Ukrainian leader additionally criticized Belarusian President Alexander Lukashenko, accusing Belarus of allowing equipment near the border to be used in guiding Russian drone attacks on Ukrainian infrastructure. He called on Minsk to remove these systems, saying that Belarus still has time to demonstrate that it opposes such actions. The accusations come as Russian strikes continue across Ukraine. According to regional governor Ivan Fedorov, in the southeastern city of Zaporizhia, a Russian attack killed 4 people and wounded 6 others. Emergency workers and police cleared the debris and recovered victims at the scene, where officials said

0: the Russian forces carried out 9 glide bomb strikes. Residents described the destruction and loss of civilian life, underscoring the continuing toll of a war that shows little sign of easing despite ongoing diplomatic efforts and escalating military operations. In a tragic turn of events in Maharashtra, at least 7 people have died and several others have been injured as a slab of a temple collapsed in central Maharashtra's Parbhani district. A major accident occurred at this temple in western state. The roof of an assembly hall, which was under construction, suddenly collapsed in front of the sanctum sanctorum of the temple, causing panic at the site. Chief Minister of Maharashtra, Devendra Fadnavis, took to social media expressing grief over the mishap. The Chief Minister also mentioned that the injured are receiving treatment and the rescue operations are underway, while assuring that the local administration officials are at the scene and relief and rescue operations are also underway. Now, according to reports, a large number of devotees were present on the temple premises at the time of this accident. Following the incident, the administration immediately launched relief and rescue operations. As it was a Saturday, there was a heavy crowd of devotees. Several ambulances have reached the site. Medical teams deployed as well. District administration and police officials arrived at the scene. The temple is located in Yashwadi village, about 190 kilometers from Chhatrapati Sambhaji Nagar. A child enters the world and something inside the father begins to change as well. Beyond sleepless nights and endless responsibilities, fatherhood can reshape the way a man's brain works. Science is now revealing that the hidden transformation behind becoming a dad is in fact true. This is how they explain it. There's more in this next report. Take a look.
1: The first cry of a newborn does more than announce a new life. It can begin a biological shift inside the person standing nearby. For years, the focus of parenthood research has largely centered on mothers. But scientists are now finding that fathers also experience deep changes after welcoming a child. The male brain does not remain the same after fatherhood. It adapts. Brain scans show changes in areas linked to bonding, emotional connection, attention, and caregiving. These changes help fathers respond to their child's needs, recognize signals, and build a stronger emotional connection. Fatherhood is not just about learning how to change nappies or calm a crying baby. It involves a biological adjustment that prepares the brain for a completely new role. Hormones also play a part. Levels of chemicals linked to attachment and social bonding can shift, helping fathers become more involved and connected with their children. The transformation is not instant. It develops through everyday experiences, from holding a newborn to responding to their emotions, sounds, and needs. Scientists compare this process to a form of brain training. Repeated interactions with a child strengthen the mental pathways involved in patience, protection, and caregiving. This Father's Day, the message is simple. Becoming a father is not just a life change, it is a biological journey. Bureau Report, Vyond, World is One.

The Netherlands produced one of the standout performances of the World Cup so far, thrashing Sweden 5-1 to take control of Group F. The Netherlands sent a strong message to their World Cup rivals with a victory over Sweden in Houston. Needing a win after being held to a 2-2 draw by Japan in their opening match, Ronald Koeman's side came flying out of the blocks. Brian Brobbey justified his place in the starting lineup with two early

goals, putting the Dutch family, putting the Dutch firmly in control inside the opening 20 minutes. The Netherlands continued to dominate possession and create chances, overwhelming a Swedish side that had arrived full of confidence after their 5-1 victory over Tunisia in their tournament opener. After the break, Liverpool forward Cody Hakpo took center stage. Hakpo struck twice in the second half to put the result beyond doubt and cap a ruthless attacking display on Oranje. Sweden briefly threatened a response when Anthony Elanga pulled a goal back, but any hopes of a comeback were quickly extinguished as the Dutch regained control. Substitute Crescencio Somerville added a late fifth goal to complete the rout and spark celebrations among the Dutch fans. The convincing victory lifts the Netherlands to the top of Group F and puts them in a strong position to secure a place in the knockout stage as well. For Sweden, the heavy defeat is a major setback after such an impressive start to the tournament. Graham Potter's side must now regroup quickly ahead of a crucial final group match against Japan, with their hopes of reaching the last 32 hanging in the balance. Meanwhile, the Dutch head into their final group game against Tunisia. Flags and glitter to green and yellow face paint. World Cup fever took over Pennsylvania's Philadelphia streets as Brazilian and Haitian fans turned match day into a burst of color, music and national pride, with one face paint artist helping bring the celebration to life. There's more in these next visuals. Take a look.

Now, over the years, many celebrities have made yoga their go-to form of exercise. So on this International Yoga Day, we look at some celebrities who have embraced the goodness of yoga. For Jennifer Aniston, it wasn't love at first sight with yoga. When she first attended a class, the Friends star found it too crowded, hot, sweaty. But it was only later that she discovered the magic when she tried it, not just for physical fitness, but also for mental clarity and peace. And from Aniston to Lopez, Jennifer Lopez is a fitness enthusiast and her love for spiritual practices often finds space on her social media accounts as well. Not many know, but the actor-singer has also backed an Indian yoga startup. Let's look at Madonna, who had a dedicated yoga teacher for herself, swears by Ashtanga Yoga for healthier living. The music queen once said that it has made her more tolerant and humble. Now, she's not alone. Gwyneth Paltrow also followed the same instructor and has adopted the values of yoga in her day-to-day life. Julia Roberts had to train with a yoga teacher during the shoot of Eat, Pray, Love. It started with the actor practicing yoga and pranayama for an hour each day. Her sessions would also include Iyengar-based exercises, which was all about long holds and alignment. Not just Hollywood, several well-known actors in the Indian film industry rely on yoga as their secret to healthy living. Kareena Kapoor Khan, Shilpa Shetty, Malaika Arora, Sara Ali Khan, Samantha Ruth Prabhu often talk about the benefits of yoga and inspire others to make it a part of their daily routine as well. All right, next up, let's take a quick look at images drawing attention around the world.

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0: From the bustling trading floors of Wall Street to the vibrant exchanges of Asian stock markets, WeOn breaks it down for you to make sense of what's happening. As we reveal the key factors behind events, strategic battles, and the game-changing business decisions that shape the world. We bring you all of this and more on World Business Watch.
4: Where darkness hides behind every corner. Where the truth is stranger than fiction. A show that dives deep into the stories which shock and mystify. The victims, the accused, and the sinister float. Prime Crime is your front row seat to darkness.
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1: From the bustling trading floors of Wall Street to the vibrant exchanges of Asian stock markets, WeOn breaks it down for you to make sense of what's happening. As we reveal the key factors behind events, strategic battles, and the game-changing business decisions that shape the world. We bring you all of this and more on World Business Watch.
2: Where darkness hides behind every corner. Where the truth is stranger than fiction. A show that dives deep into the stories which shock and mystify the victims, the accused, and the sinister plot. Prime Crime is your front row seat to darkness.
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4: 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Wildfires, droughts, and melting glaciers. Can we reverse the damage

0: Welcome back, viewers. You're watching Beyond World is One. I'm Shubham Jamnath. Let's start with the headlines.
1: The goal is to make the whole region safe and secure.
0: U.S. Vice President J.D. Vance expresses optimism that American and Iranian negotiators will make progress on talks over Tehran's nuclear program and a possible ceasefire in Lebanon as he departs for Switzerland for talks. Israel's bombardment of Lebanon continues. Lebanese health authorities say fresh attacks in the south and the east of the country have killed 7 people, including a woman and a child. Israeli military confirms killing of Al Jazeera journalist Ahmed Visha in a strike in Gaza, labels him a Hamas operative without presenting evidence. Ukrainian President Volodymyr Zelensky confirms drone attack on a Russian oil refining facility in the Tyumen region. Says Kiev's Western partners have agreed on new measures to ramp up pressure on Moscow. Bolivia's government accuses former President Evo Morales of fomenting crippling protests. Says he will face the law. NEET UG re-examination today. Over 22 lakh candidates set to appear across around 5,400 examination centres. Authorities step up security arrangements to ensure the fair conduct of the exam. Australia will extend fuel tax relief through July as concerns continue over West Asia-related oil supply disruptions. Prime Minister Albanese says the move will help ease cost of living pressures for motorists across the country.

0: Germany reached the World Cup knockout phase for the first time since 2014 with a dramatic come from behind 2-1 victory over Ivory Coast. A new round of negotiations over the West Asia war set to kick off with Iranian negotiators who arrived in Zurich and U.S. Vice President J.D. Vance on the way. This comes as Tehran said that it was closing the Strait of Hormuz again over Israeli attacks in Lebanon. Before boarding his flight to Europe, Vance said that he hopes to make progress on the nuclear issue and the Lebanon ceasefire issue.
1: Looking forward to starting the technical talks with the Iranians, the Pakistanis, and the Qasari. Our understanding is that the Iranians just landed, the Qasaris, the Pakistanis, and some of our secular leaders here during the Bill of the Brown. So look, we'll have a couple days to talk. We're going to get this thing kicked off in the right way. There's a lot to discuss, but we're going to get through it all.
0: Iran's official broadcaster said Iranian negotiating team included Parliamentary Speaker Mohammad Baghir Ghalibaf and Foreign Minister Abbas Araghchi. Foreign Ministry spokesman Ismail Baghai said that the delegation would demand implementation of the other party's commitments under the deal.
2: Well, the commitments are very clear. Clause 1 of the Memorandum of Understanding is the most important part of the parties' mutual commitments, namely ending the war on all fronts, including in Lebanon. We have adhered to our commitments. The other side was obliged to compel those under its influence, specifically the Zionist regime, to cease fire in Lebanon. In this regard, we have seen that they have failed to fulfill their obligations, and this constitutes a clear violation of the ceasefire understanding.
0: Meanwhile, Iran's top joint military command said that the Strait of Hormuz would be closed to vessel traffic, citing alleged violations of a ceasefire agreement by the U.S. and Israel. The IRGC warned ships not to approach the waterway, a vital conduit for global oil and gas supplies. The statement further adds that the closure was the first step in response to what it called violations of the commitments. Ceasefire in Lebanon was essentially part one and point one of the Islamabad Memorandum of Understanding, warning that further measures would follow if aggression continued. Opening the Strait of Hormuz was one of the points of the Memorandum of Understanding signed by the U.S. and Iran. Iranian forces say that the decision to shut the strait was taken in response to Israel's attacks on southern Lebanon, which they described as a breach of Tehran's agreement with Washington. Now, before the announced closure of Hormuz, maritime trackers reported that shipping traffic through the strait had in fact reached its busiest levels in 2 months. According to data from tracking firm Axis Marine, a total of 25 commercial vessels crossed the newly reopened strait on Thursday, more than three times the daily average of just over seven ships since early March when the war broke out. U.S. President Donald Trump and the U.S. military have, however, denied Iran's claims that it had closed the Strait of Hormuz, saying that the critical waterway remained open and that U.S. forces were monitoring the situation to ensure that it continued to remain open. In a Truth Social post, Trump said that there will be no tolls in the Hormuz Strait for 60 days during the ceasefire period, and there will be no tolls after the 60-day period has expired, unless they are imposed by and for the U.S. On the other hand, Lebanon's health ministry said late on Saturday that fresh Israeli strikes in the south and east of the country had killed seven people. Five people, including a woman and child, were killed in the east of the country. Two Palestinians killed in the southern Tyre region. An Israeli army official said Saturday that the military had received orders from the country's political leadership to halt fighting in southern Lebanon, where its forces have continued clashing with Hezbollah fighters despite a ceasefire. The announcement came amid intense clashes between Israeli forces and Hezbollah fighters in southern Lebanon, but with both sides accusing the other of breaching the U.S. renewed ceasefire. The U.S.-Iran war may have stopped for now, but the money is about to start moving. The United States is reportedly working with Qatar on a plan that could give Iran access to billions of dollars in frozen assets. Now, this proposal is being seen as one of the first major economic steps following the U.S.-Iran agreement that ended months of conflict. At the center of

The discussion is $6 billion in Iranian money currently held in Qatar. Under the plan, the funds would be used to purchase humanitarian goods, such as food, medicine, and other essential supplies for Iran. The money would not be transferred directly to Tehran. Instead, purchases would be processed through a mechanism designed to give Washington oversight of how the funds are used. Iran claims to have nearly $100 billion in blocked funds, much of it generated through oil sales, and currently held in countries including China, Iraq, Qatar, and India. The proposed release of the Qatar funds could also serve as the first step towards a larger demand from Tehran. Iran has been pushing for the release of at least $24 billion in frozen assets as part of its broader economic recovery efforts. Under the memorandum of understanding signed, Washington has agreed to negotiate a framework that would make Iran's frozen assets available for use, but U.S. officials say access to those funds will depend on Tehran's conduct during the next 60 days of talks. The White House has made it clear that further financial relief for Iran will be linked to Iran's willingness to address key U.S. demands, including its enriched uranium stockpile and the future of Iranian nuclear program. What initially started as backlash against a planned luxury development in Albania is now transforming into a broader anti-government protest. The project that sparked it all is a resort development backed by a company linked to Jared Kushner, the son-in-law of the US President Donald Trump.

0: Albanians have been talking to... The Albanians have been taking to the streets of Tirana in thousands for over 20 days now, waving flamingo props and chanting revolution. The area of the planned luxury development is protected. It's a protected wetland and flamingo nesting site.
1: We are here for the protected areas. We want to protect what is actually should be protected by government. We have to be here to protect these areas.
0: Most of the protesters have now directed their fury towards the leadership of the country. Almost all of them are now demanding the resignation of Prime Minister Edi Rama over plans of a luxury resort near protected wetlands. The protesters chanted, Narta is ours and cancelled the project, while holding flamingo symbols representing the wildlife they want to protect. Ahead of the weekend's rally, police said 27 people had been accused of directing these protesters across roads and away from pre-approved routes. They were accused of actions that undermine public order and safety. Clashes between local protesters and private security at the proposed hotel site sparked outrage and drew large crowds to marches within days. The Krishna-backed resort, along with another development on nearby Sazan Island, are both planned near a key breeding site for migratory birds. And the waters off the Philippines are turning into one of the region's busiest military training grounds. More than 2,000 troops from the Philippines, United States, Japan and South Korea are taking part in Exercise Kamandag 10 as the Indo-Pacific allies deepen military cooperation. More on this next report. Take a look.

0: Thousands of protesters have gathered outside Japan's National Diet in Tokyo in a show of anger over plans to expand the country's military capabilities and revise its pacifist constitution. The protest comes just days after Japan's ruling party backed a new security draft, raising fears that the country is in fact moving further away from its post-World War II peace identity. More than 10,000 people gathered in Tokyo to protest what they see as a major turn in Japan's security policy. At the heart of it all is the anger. At the heart of the anger is Article 9 of Japan's constitution, the peace clause that renounces war and rejects the maintenance of war potential.
1: I was taught when I was young that Article 9 of the constitution is very important for keeping Japan from becoming involved in war. Now the sudden move to revise it makes me feel fearful. So to express my feelings, I came here to protest the revision.
0: Earlier in the month, Japan's ruling Liberal Democratic Party proposal to revise the country's three key security documents later in this year. The plan calls for stronger defense capabilities and the funding needed to build them up within 5 years. The draft also pushes for faster deployment of new military technology, including interceptor drones, high-energy weapons, and next-generation submarines capable of long-range strikes. At the same time, conservative political forces are pressing for changes to Article 9, including a clearer constitutional status for Japan's self-defense forces. For many Japanese, that is a deeply sensitive issue. The country's pacifist constitution was written after World War II, and any attempt to rewrite it touches a nerve in a nation still shaped by the memory of the war. Protesters also voiced concern over possible easing of arms export rules, warning that Japan could be drawn further into global conflicts. Now, the government says the changes are necessary to respond to a tougher regional security environment, but critics argue that more military power could strain ties with neighboring countries and come at a time when many Japanese are already worried about the rising cost of living. Zero Point at Zojila Pass in the Himalayas is fast emerging as a major tourist attraction on the Kashmir-Ladakh route. Located at an altitude of over 11,500 feet, Zero Point offers panoramic views of snow-covered peaks, glaciers, and the winding pass itself, serving as the literal gateway to Ladakh. India's Zojila Tunnel, currently nearing completion, is expected to provide all-weather connectivity between Kashmir and Ladakh, reducing travel disruptions caused by heavy snowfall and avalanches. The tunnel is expected to improve connectivity between the Kashmir Valley and the Ladakh region. With the opening of the tunnel, tourists visiting Sonmarg will be able to access scenic destinations across the Zojila Pass. Similarly, visitors staying in Kargil will be able to make day trips to Sonmarg, creating new tourism circuits and increasing visitor movement across the region.
2: For emergency purposes, this tunnel can be used by, especially by the defense forces. Can it be used in the emergency services?
3: Actually, we request not. Because the point is here, the ventilation is not at that level to go through. And minus the ventilations, you have other points also, because workers will be working, always disrupting the workers. This itself, elongate the construction period.
2: No, but if there is an emergency on the line of control,
3: if then in case pretty much emergency is there, we are hands up. Okay, we naturally, because first of all, it is our security first is security and our national pride. So that our army or anyone, we request them not to use it, but in very serious conditions, then we have to close the actually our work. Agar isa condition aya, work ko ye karna and use it.
2: Thank you. That was the team leader of the engineering.
0: And that's international.

Being celebrated across the world. Those are visuals from Kolkata, where Prime Minister Modi himself is taking part in the 12th International Yoga Day celebrations and also monitoring the participants as they are conducting the asanas. We'll continue to bring you the latest from Kolkata.

And there are several firsts at the 2026 FIFA World Cup. Among them is the custom patches that have been introduced for teams and players on jersey sleeves. The patches are expected to become a piece of sporting memorabilia. During the World Cup matches, several fans have noticed custom patches on the jerseys of Messi, Ronaldo, Luka Modric. This unique addition to the jerseys is a part of a long-term collaboration between FIFA and Topps Trading Cards. These custom player patches are not exactly patches, they are stickers which are removed immediately after the game and then become physical memorabilia for football fans to collect inside card packs. These patches include the debut patch that is put on every player who is making their World Cup debut. For example, Erling Haaland and Lamine Yamal. A custom legacy patch is reserved for tournament veterans who are playing at least their fifth World Cup. Players like Messi, Ronaldo, Manuel Neuer, Luka Modric. The legacy patch features the word legacy alongside a custom player silhouette. Past award winner patches have also been introduced, and these are the winners of the Golden Boot, Golden Glove or Golden Ball. Now, alongside the player patches, this World Cup also features a custom champions gold patch for previous champions like Germany, Argentina and France, which is different from the regular black and white one. And next up, here's a quick look at images drawing attention around the world.

And before we slip into a short break, here's a reminder to all our viewers in India, you can watch all the 2026 FIFA World Cup matches on Z5. Tune in, catch all the action live. I'm Shivan Janna, this is Vion, taking a short break. Stay with us.

0: From the bustling trading floors of Wall Street to the vibrant exchanges of Asian stock markets, Weon breaks it down for you to make sense of what's happening. As we reveal the key factors behind events, strategic battles, and the game-changing business decisions that shape the world. We bring you all of this and more on World Business Watch.
1: 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Explore the harrowing effects of climate change. It's a wake-up call, global emergency. Climate Tracker on Weon World is One.
2: Where darkness hides behind every corner. Where the truth is stranger than fiction. A show that dives deep into the stories which shock and mystify. The victims, the accused, and the sinister.

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0: In-depth coverage of global issues broken down into facts, figures, and simple words. 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
0: From the bustling trading floors of Wall Street to the vibrant exchanges of Asian stock markets, We On breaks it down for you to make sense of what's happening. As we reveal the key factors behind events, strategic battles, and the game-changing business decisions that shape the world. We bring you all of this and more on World Business Watch.
6: The Earth is sending distress signals. 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Can we reverse the damage? 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It's a wake-up call, global emergency. 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
0: Where darkness hides behind every corner. Where the truth is stranger than fiction. A show that dives deep into the stories which shock and mystify the victims, the accused, and the sinister plot. Prime Crime is your front row seat to darkness.
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1: From the bustling trading floors of Wall Street to the vibrant exchanges of Asian stock markets, WeOn breaks it down for you to make sense of what's happening. As we reveal the key factors behind events, strategic battles, and the game-changing business decisions that shape the world. We bring you all of this and more on World Business Watch.
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Welcome back. Thanks for staying with us. You're watching Beyond Borders. My name is Jyotsna Kumar. Let's begin with the headlines. Israeli bombardments continue in Gaza. 11, including 4 members of the same family, killed in the latest violence to rock the Palestinian territory despite ceasefire. Israeli army official says the military has received orders from the country's political leadership to halt fighting in southern Lebanon, even as Lebanon's health ministry reports that 7 people have been killed in strikes on Saturday. High-level Iranian negotiating delegation arrives in Zurich for peace talks with a U.S. team led by Parliament Speaker Ghalibaf, also includes Foreign Minister Araghchi. Ebola scare continues in DR Congo as confirmed cases rise to 956, with 247 deaths. Prime Minister Narendra Modi leads 12th International Yoga Day celebrations in Kolkata, joining the participants in celebrating the global event centered on wellness and healthy living. Iraq says oil production could return to pre-war levels within 2 months as shipments through the Strait of Hormuz gradually resume. Officials expect exports to recover after months of disruption caused by West Asia conflict. Cody Akpo and Brian Robbery both score twice as Netherlands thrashed Sweden 5-1 in a World Cup warning in Houston.

0: Now, Israel continues Gaza bombardment. 11 people have been killed in the latest violence to rock the Palestinian territory despite the ceasefire. Israel and Hamas trade near daily accusations of violations, and the Gaza Strip remain gripped by bloodshed. An overnight strike on an apartment building in the Sabra neighborhood of Gaza City killed four members of the same family, including the husband, the wife, and their two daughters. It also injured 12 others. Al-Shifa Hospital confirmed receiving the bodies of four members of the Al-Safadi family. The hospital, meanwhile, also said it had received one body following a separate strike near an intersection in the north of Gaza City. Later on Saturday, six more people were killed in separate Israeli attacks. And of them, three died when an Israeli aircraft targeted a house in Bir Burej refugee camp in central Gaza. Among the dead were local Palestinian journalist Ahmed Awisha. He was working with Qatar-based Al Jazeera. The Israeli military, however, said he was a Hamas terrorist. In a statement, the military said, and I'm quoting here, due to his recent military activity and the threat he posed to IDF troops operating in the area, he was eliminated in a precise aerial strike. Awisha's brother and fellow Al Jazeera journalist Mohammed had been killed in April by Israeli shelling when he was traveling in his vehicle. The Israeli army has repeatedly said it never deliberately targeted journalists, but since October 2023, it has claimed to have killed a number of people who it says were Palestinian militant terrorists working under the guise of being media professionals. A new round of negotiations over the West Asia war is set to kick off with Iranian negotiators who arrive in Zurich and U.S. Vice President on the way. This comes as Tehran said it was closing the Strait of Hormuz again over Israeli attacks in Lebanon. Before boarding his flight to Europe, Vance said he hopes to make progress on the nuclear issue and the Lebanon ceasefire issue.
1: Looking forward to starting the technical talks with the Iranians, the Pakistanis, and the Qasari. Our understanding is that the Iranians just landed. The Qataris, the Pakistanis, and some of our secular leaders here during the Bill of the Brown. So look, we'll have a couple days to talk. We're putting this thing kicks off in the right way. There's a lot to discuss, but we're going to get through it all.
0: The Iranian negotiating team includes Parliamentary Speaker Mohammed Baqir Ghalibaf and Foreign Minister Abbas Araghchi. Foreign Ministry spokesperson Esma Baghia said that the delegation would demand implementation of the other party's commitments under the deal.
2: Well, the commitments are very clear. Clause 1 of the Memorandum of Understanding is the most important part of the party's mutual commitments, namely ending the war on all fronts, including in Lebanon. We have adhered to our commitments. The other side was obliged to compel those under its influence, specifically the Zionist regime, to cease fire in Lebanon. In this regard, we have seen that they have failed to fulfill their obligations, and this constitutes a clear violation of the ceasefire understanding.
0: At the same time, mediator Pakistan said that Prime Minister Shehbaz Sharif and Field Marshal Munir left for Switzerland to participate in the talks on implementation of MOU. Pakistan's foreign ministry said that it will continue to support the implementation of the understandings between Iran and the United States. Meanwhile, Iran's top joint military command said the Strait of Hormuz would be closed to missile vessel traffic, citing alleged violations of a ceasefire agreement by the U.S. and Israel. The IRGC warned ships not to approach a waterway, a vital conduit for global oil and gas supplies. The statement added that the closure was the first step in response to what it called violations of commitments, warning that further measures would follow if aggression can in response to Israel's attack, which they described as a breach of Tehran's agreement with Washington. Before the announced closure of Hormuz, maritime trackers reported that shipping traffic through the strait had reached its busiest level in 2 months. The President Donald Trump and the U.S. military has, however, denied Iran's claims that it had closed the Strait of Hormuz, saying the critical waterway remained open and that the U.S. forces were monitoring the situation to ensure that they continued. In a Truth Social post, Trump said that there will be no tolls in the Hormuz Strait for 60 days during the season.

ceasefire period, and there will be no tolls after the 60-day period has expired, unless they are imposed by and for the U.S. On the other hand, Lebanon's health ministry said late Saturday that fresh Israeli strikes in the south and east of the country had killed 7 people. 5 people, including a woman and a child, were killed in the east of the country, and 2 Palestinians were killed in the southern Tyre region. An Israeli army official say that on Saturday that military had received orders from the country's political leadership to halt fighting in southern Lebanon, where its forces have continued clashing with Hezbollah fighters. The announcement came amid intense clashes between Israeli forces and Hezbollah fighters in southern Lebanon, and with both sides accusing the other of breaching the U.S. renewed ceasefire. A cyber attack scare hit Brazil on Saturday as citizens received an unauthorized alert on their phone at about 1:30 a.m. local time with a single word, misanthropy, meaning hatred of humanity, which caused a panic across major cities. The alert caused confusion as many Brazilians were woken up by an uneasy loud sound of their sleep, labeled as an extreme warning from the country's civil defense agency. The alert was initially received in the southern state of Paraná, but a second warning was triggered a few minutes later for cell phones in major cities of Sao Paulo and Rio de Janeiro. The alert system in Brazil is similar to alert systems across the world, using satellite technology to give disaster-related information to citizens on their private devices. The Civil Defense Agency has stated that following this attack, they have temporarily suspended the mobile emergency alert system. Agency also clarified that there were 2 false alerts which were transmitted to multiple regions of Brazil after being activated remotely by an individual outside the National System of Protection and Civil Defense, a highly sophisticated infrastructure critical for national security. As per reports, the agency has sought help from the federal police to investigate the incident. The alert network will remain offline until additional security measures are implemented and the system can be safely restored. Now, Europe's security landscape is shifting as advanced military systems push the limits of distance and deterrence. From various weapons trials to in the United Kingdom to the contested front lines near Ukraine's borders, the pursuit of extended range strike capabilities has become a defining element of modern conflict. And this is how emerging deep strike technologies are transforming the way wars are planned and fought. Here's a report on it.

The battlefield is stretching far beyond the front lines. For months, Ukraine has been searching for ways to strike deeper into Russian territory, while Russia continues heavy bombardment of Ukrainian cities.

The latest attacks have shown a new reality of the conflict. The distance between the battlefield and the enemy's heartland is shrinking. Ukraine's drone strikes reached the Moscow region, targeting infrastructure and showing Kyiv's growing ability to conduct long-range operations. At the same time, Russian forces have continued missile and drone attacks on Ukrainian areas, including Kharkiv and other locations, keeping pressure on Ukrainian cities and military positions.

0: Now Britain is testing long-range missiles that could potentially strengthen Ukraine's ability to hit distant targets. The move reflects a wider shift in the Western military thinking. Long-range precision weapons are becoming a key part of modern warfare, allowing countries to target strategic locations without relying only on traditional frontline battles. The development comes as Ukraine's drone campaign has exposed challenges for Russia's air defenses. Small, relatively low-cost systems have forced Moscow to defend a vast territory and protect critical infrastructure. But the missile race is not limited to Ukraine. Germany is also expanding its focus on long-range strike capabilities. After uncertainty over future US support, Berlin has been exploring options from Israeli and Ukrainian defense companies as it looks to strengthen its own missile arsenal. The developments show a broader security shift. During the war in Ukraine, Russia too has tested its hypersonic IRBM Oreshnik, which is capable of carrying both conventional and nuclear warheads. Countries around the world are investing in weapons that can strike further, respond faster, and operate independently. The Ukraine war has become a testing ground for a new generation of warfare, combining drones, missiles, and advanced technology. As both sides continue adapting, the next phase of the conflict may depend on the effective systems. Bureau Report, Neon, World is One.
1: Prime Minister Narendra Modi led 12th International Yoga Day celebrations in Kolkata, joining the participants in celebrating the global event centered on wellness and healthy living. And this year, the day is being observed across the country and around the world under the theme Yoga for Healthy Aging, highlighting the role of yoga in promoting healthy and active living across all stages of life. Addressing the main event at Kolkata's Red Road, PM Modi said yoga has become the world's largest community celebration, bringing people together across countries and cultures. PM Modi said this year's theme, Yoga for Healthy Aging, is relevant to people of all age groups and not just senior citizens. Top union minister joined state leaders across India to mark the occasion. Union Home Minister Amit Shah performed yoga in Ahmedabad, while Defence Minister Rajnath Singh joined CM Conrad Sangma for a session in Shillong. Meanwhile, Finance Minister Nirmala Sitharaman practiced alongside CM Himanta Biswa Sarma in Guwahati, and Union Minister Piyush Goyal led a session in Mumbai, highlighting widespread participation across the country.
2: One, very good. Let's change.
1: At an altitude of over 14,000 feet, 47th Battalion of the Indo-Tibetan Border Police celebrated the 12th International Day of Yoga in Ladakh. Soldiers lined the iconic freezing banks of Pangong Tso to perform various asanas, showcasing incredible resilience and dedication to the national celebration. Down south, around 1,000 students, including a visiting delegation of 15 German students and teachers, celebrated International Yoga Day in Coimbatore District. Holding the session in the foothills of the Western Ghats, the participants performed traditional postures like Padmasana and Bhujangasana. The participation of German students highlighted how yoga has gained true global recognition and acceptance. As a unique run-up to the International Yoga Day, Ines Sathwana conducted a special underwater yoga session at the Vishakhapatnam-based submarine training establishment led by Lieutenant Commander Arda Sharma. 40 naval personnel demonstrated exceptional breath control and concentration by performing synchronized postures beneath the water surface.

International Yoga Day is celebrated to raise global awareness about the immense physical, mental, and spiritual benefits of yoga. The day promotes the holistic approach to health and encourages people worldwide to adopt healthier, more balanced lifestyles. The United Nations officially proclaimed this global observance on 11th December 2014, following a proposal by Indian Prime Minister Narendra Modi. And as nuclear ambitions are entering a new phase, this after achieving a major milestone with the country's first prototype fast breeder reactor reaching criticality. The government is now looking to expand the program with greater participation from the industry. The move could play a crucial role in India's long-term energy security and its unique three-stage nuclear strategy. Well, months after the country's 500-megawatt prototype fast breeder reactor at Kavakkam achieved first criticality marking the start of a controlled nuclear chain reaction, the government is now looking to scale up the program. A special industry conclave organized in Chennai brought together leading public and private sector players to explore the next phase of fast breeder reactor expansion. The goal is to strengthen India's nuclear ecosystem, boost domestic manufacturing, and reduce dependence on foreign suppliers. Well, for India's nuclear planners, fast breeder reactors are far more than just another power source. They are a critical link to India's ambitious three-stage nuclear program, a strategy designed to make the most of the country's limited uranium and vast thorium reserves. India's nuclear roadmap works in three stages. The first stage uses natural uranium to generate electricity and produce plutonium. The second stage uses fast breeder reactors, which convert that plutonium into more fuel while also turning thorium into uranium-233. And converting thorium into uranium-233 is done because thorium itself cannot split to generate power. It must be converted into uranium-233, an artificially created highly efficient material that sustains the nuclear chain reaction. And in the final stage, advanced thorium reactors are expected to provide sustainable long-term nuclear energy. Now, while the first stage is already operational, the second stage is only now beginning to take shape, and the third stage remains under development. But the stakes are high. India currently generates nearly 8,800 megawatts of nuclear power. The government aims to increase that capacity to more than 22,000 megawatts by 2031-32. For India, expanding fast breeder reactors is about unlocking a decades-old vision of energy independence powered by technology, domestic industry, and one of the world's largest thorium reserves. All right, next up, let's take a look at what is making news in India at this hour. In a fresh round of regulatory action by the center, 16 fixed-dose combination medicines have been immediately banned across India. The action comes after a scientific review concluded that the formulations were not medically justified for continued use. The restricted products span multiple treatment categories, and these include selected antibiotic combinations, pain relief formulations, antispasmodic medicines, and certain dermatological preparations. The Ebola scare in Kerala has officially concluded, and this after a 54-year-old woman admitted to Kottayam Medical College Hospital tested negative for the virus. Her blood samples were evaluated by the National Institute of Virology in Pune, and following the negative results, she was discharged from the isolation ward. Tankers carrying over 8.6 lakh tons of cargo with 94 crew members from the countries transited through the Strait of Hormuz on Sunday. In a post on X, Union Minister Sarbananda Sonowal confirmed that the vessels Desh Vibhor and Sanmat Herald had completed their transit through the crucial waterway without incident. The expected arrival of the cargo vessels is between 24th of June to 1st of July.

performance from goalkeeper Eloy Room. The result earned the Caribbean nation its first ever World Cup point and kept alive hopes of a historic place in the knockout stage. Curaçao goalkeeper Eloy Room delivered a heroic performance as his side secured a memorable 0-0 draw against Ecuador in Kansas City. Facing relentless pressure from the South Americans, Room produced save after save to frustrate Ecuador and earn his country its first point at a FIFA World Cup. Ecuador, who finished second in South American qualifying, dominated throughout the contest, registering 28 shots, including 15 on target. But the Curaçao captain stood firm, making 15 saves and most by any goalkeeper in a World Cup match without extra time since records began in 1966. The result was a remarkable turnaround for the World Cup newcomers, Curaçao, who had suffered a heavy 7-1 defeat to Germany in their opening game. Ecuador nearly struck inside the opening minutes when veteran striker Ener Valencia raced through on goal, only for Room to make an outstanding save. Valencia was denied again later in the half, while Gonzalo Plata and Jordi Alcevar also came close to Ecuador-controlled possession and created a stream of chances. Despite spending much of the match on the back foot, Curaçao threatened on the counter-attack and showed resilience against opponents ranked more than 50 places above them in the FIFA rankings. And as the pressure intensified in the second half, Room continued to produce crucial stops, while Ecuador's frustration grew with every missed opportunity. Even a late effort from substitute Angelo Preciado could not break the deadlock as the ball clipped the top of the crossbar and went over. At the final whistle, Curaçao's players rushed to embrace their goalkeeper, celebrating a historic point that keeps their World Cup dream alive. Ecuador now face Germany in a crucial final group match, while Curaçao will look to complete a remarkable journey when they take on Ivory Coast, with knockout qualifications still within reach. All right, with that, we call a wrap to this broadcast. Before we let you go, just a reminder to our viewers in India, you can watch all 2026 FIFA World Cup matches on Z5. Tune in and catch all the action.

0: where darkness hides behind every corner. Where the truth is stranger than fiction. A show that dives deep into the stories which shock and defy. The victims, the accused, and the sinister plot. Prime Crime is your front row seat to darkness.
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0: From the bustling trading floor.

0: shores of Wall Street to the vibrant exchanges of Asian stock markets. Weon breaks it down for you to make sense of what's happening, as we reveal the key factors behind events, strategic battles, and the game-changing business decisions that shape the world. We bring you all of this and more on World Business Watch.
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3: The earth is sending distress signals. 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Can we reverse the damage? 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
4: Where darkness hides behind every corner. Where the truth is stranger than fiction. A show that dives deep into the stories which shock and mystify. The victims, the accused, and the sinister plot. Prime Crime is your front row seat to darkness.

Welcome back, viewers. You're watching World Business Watch. I'm Shivan Janna. Let's start with the business headlines. Iraq says oil production could return to pre-war levels within 2 months as shipments through the Strait of Hormuz gradually resume. Officials expect exports to recover after months of disruption caused by the West Asia conflict.

Australia will extend fuel tax relief through July as concerns continue over West Asia-related oil supply disruptions. Prime Minister Anthony Albanese says the move will help ease cost of living pressures for motorists across the country. A key U.S. inflation measure closely watched by Fed is expected to show prices rising at a faster pace, reinforcing concerns that inflation remains stubbornly high. The data could strengthen expectations that interest rates will stay elevated for longer. South Africa's central bank warns that it may lose inflation expectations, saying higher price forecasts make inflation tougher to contain. Officials stress the importance of keeping inflation within target. South Korea's central bank is warning that unusually large performance bonuses in the tech sector could fuel broader wage growth and add inflation pressure. The surge in payouts from chip makers is also boosting luxury spending and retail sales. Coming up on World Business Watch today, viewers, FIFA World Cup is bringing thousands of fans to Toronto, boosting local businesses and tourism. But many visitors are surprised by high prices for food, drinks and match tickets as the city welcomes the global event. We'll decode this and more right here on World Business Watch. Let's start.

And prediction markets are seeing unprecedented growth. In the week ending June 15th, trading volumes hit a record $10.8 billion, the highest weekly total ever recorded for the industry. The surge was driven by a series of high-profile events, and this includes the FIFA World Cup, NBA Finals, Stanley Cup, the anticipated SpaceX IPO, and geopolitical developments around Iran. Now, the growth is striking when compared to a year ago. Back then, a typical week generated around $500 million in trading activity, with even the busiest weeks staying below $1 billion. Today, even a relatively quiet week generates several times that amount, highlighting the rapid expansion of event-based trading platforms. The industry's growth is not just about trading activity. Open interest, which measures the value of contracts that remain active and unresolved, also climbed to a record $1.48 billion in the latest week. Unlike trading volumes, open interest reflects how much capital remains committed and at risk in the market. And that figure has increased roughly sixfold over the past year, suggesting that users are holding larger and longer term positions rather than simply placing short-term trades. Now, the trend points to a broader shift. What began as a niche market focused largely on elections is increasingly expanding into economics, sports, crypto, and cultural events, attracting both retail traders and institutional interest. The FIFA World Cup has emerged as one of the biggest catalysts for the industry's growth. More than $5 billion has already been traded on World Cup-related contracts across prediction platforms, including Polymarket and Kalshi. The tournament has produced multi-million dollar gains for some traders and equally large losses for others. And this includes a bet gone wrong on Belgium to beat Egypt that cost one Polymarket user nearly $9 million. The World Cup and NBA Finals have also helped Kalshi record its first ever three-day streak of daily trading volumes above $1 billion. The company recently reported $2 billion in annual revenue with IPO plans in the pipeline. With betting companies heading to Wall Street, the prediction market boom is set to become mainstream. China is stepping up scrutiny of Indian exports, raising fresh concerns across the global technology industry. According to Reuters, Chinese customs authorities are asking for additional paperwork and in some cases seeking details about end users. No shipments have been blocked so far, and Indium itself is not yet subject to export controls. The increased oversight is fueling concerns that tighter restrictions could be on the horizon. The heightened scrutiny matters because Indium plays a critical role in the AI economy. China accounts for nearly 70% of global indium production, giving it significant influence over supply. The metal is used in displays, semiconductors, and specialized electronics, but its importance has grown with the rise of artificial intelligence. Indium is the key raw material used to produce indium phosphide, a compound that enables high-speed optical chips used in next-generation AI data centers. Earlier this year, being added indium phosphide to its export control list. Industry participants fear that the current checks could be a precursor to stricter controls or broader disclosure requirements. The United States has already identified indium as a potential strategic vulnerability. The Defense Logistics Agency is also seeking to stockpile up to 403 tons of the metal over the next 3 years. Access to niche but critical materials like indium is now emerging as a key geopolitical and economic battleground. The AI revolution is not just happening on our screens, it is also taking shape in the physical world. According to and across the United States, Europe, and Asia, tech giants are pouring billions of dollars into a new generation of data centers. These massive facilities are the factories of the AI age. Now, they house thousands of advanced chips, process vast amounts of data, and power everything from chatbots to AI agents. But building AI, it is not cheap. The bigger the model, the greater the computing requirements, and the greater the computing requirements, the more data centers are needed. What began as a race for better AI is now becoming a race to build the infrastructure that makes AI possible.
But there is a catch here. Data centers don't just consume computing power, they consume electricity, and lots of it. A single large AI data center can use as much power as a small city. In many regions, the biggest obstacle to building new data centers is no longer land or capital. It is, in fact, access to reliable electricity. Suddenly, power has become the most important input in the AI economy. The biggest winners of the AI boom may not be the companies building AI models. They could be the countries capable of providing abundant, cheap, and reliable energy. The United States is investing in nuclear power, natural gas, and grid expansion to support data center growth. China is scaling both its AI capabilities and its power infrastructure at speed. India, too, is emerging as a key data center destination, with digital demand rising rapidly and new capacity being added across major cities. The AI race is no longer just about who has the biggest and, pardon me, who has the best algorithms. It is, in fact, about who has the infrastructure to support those algorithms. Because in the 20th century, oil-fueled industrial growth, in the 21st century, data centers and electricity could determine who leads the AI age. And after months of disruption caused by the Iran conflict, Gulf Airlines are steadily returning to the skies. According to Flight Radar 24 data, major carriers in the region have recovered to around 82% of their flight volumes from late February. Gulf Air and Kuwait Airways have already surpassed their pre-war levels, while Emirates, Qatar Airways and Etihad are operating at around 85 to 90% of previous capacity. The recovery marks a significant turnaround. Just a month ago, both Qatar Airways and Etihad had seen flight activity fall to nearly half of normal levels. Emirates, which maintained a larger portion of its network throughout the conflict, has remained the strongest performer among the region's biggest carriers. Industry analysts say a sustained ceasefire could allow Gulf airspace to fully reopen and even enable airlines to restore routes and schedules that were suspended during the conflict. Safety, however, remains a key concern. Many international airlines from Europe and Asia continue to avoid the region, while aviation regulators remain cautious. The European Union Aviation Safety Agency has kept its warning against flying in parts of the region in place and says that it is too early to determine whether risks to civil aviation have fully subsided. The stakes extend far beyond airlines. Gulf economies have invested heavily in airports, tourism infrastructure, and global transit hubs, making aviation a critical driver of growth. A full reopening of regional airspace is critical for their long-term tourism-centric plans. The conflict's impact has also been felt globally. Higher fuel prices, disrupted schedules, and aircraft repositioning costs have weighed on airlines worldwide. Reflecting those pressures, the International Air Transport Association has cut its 2026 industry profit forecast to $23 billion, nearly half its earlier projection of $41 billion, while the sea remains at the center of turbulence. The skies are also navigating turbulent waters.

0: in India's auto industry. It is approaching a major transition. In this edition of Big Business Bet, Vikram Gulati, country head, Toyota Kirloskar Motor, talks to Vion about how ethanol can be a game changer and if India is ready for large-scale flex fuel adoption.
1: As India moves closer towards stricter fuel efficiency norms and cleaner mobility, Toyota is betting big on a multi-pathway future, from hybrids to flex fuel to hydrogen. On this edition of Big Business Bet, we have with us Mr. Vikram Gulati, the country head as well as Executive Vice President Corporate Affairs, to understand the way forward.
2: With, you know, the West Asia crisis, the energy situation in the country has deteriorated from a price point of view, not from a availability point of view. It will place great burden on our fiscal as well as the current account deficit, and therefore there is an urgency amongst all stakeholders to see how we can reduce this dependence on imported fossil fuels

0: And in that context, ethanol provides an immediate solution at scale and at speed that no other energy format, which is indigenous and clean, can provide. The ethanol industry, whether it's sugarcane or grains, have been indicating that there is availability of something like 2,000 plus crore liters right away, right now, with additional 500 crore liters also possible in short notice. So therefore, what it means is we could potentially look at 40 to 45% substitution in a very short period of time. But of course, for that to happen, the consumer adoption of flex fuel vehicles and electrified flex fuel vehicles is going to be the key. It is now creating an opportunity not only for farmers to have better incomes, it's also creating economic viability for the entire value chain. Sometime back, the sugar industry was in financial distress. Similarly, the government of India was paying huge amount of money in subsidizing export of sugar or trying to deal with losses on account of lack of storage for grains. So all of these things have got sorted out because of the ethanol program. Additionally, if you've seen in the recent past when maize has come into the play, the incomes of farmers in rural Bihar and other places has really gone up significantly. So it helps the entire rural economy, because it is a scientific fact that the energy density of ethanol is lower than that of petrol. So the mileage you get is lower. But ultimately, it's the price per kilometer that you're paying, right? That's what counts for the consumer. So if the loss of fuel efficiency is made up by partly by, let's say, some engineering that you could do with the engine to kind of inch up that efficiency, but there's a limit to it. Plus, you know, policy enablers in terms of pricing of the fuel, that's going to be critical. Government has announced a 20 rupee differential. Maybe my own feel is that perhaps 5-7 rupees more is required really to make it, you know, work. But it's a very good step in the first starting point. Additionally, you see the manufacturing cost of a flex fuel vehicle or an electrified flex fuel vehicle is more than that of a petrol vehicle. Now, currently with our taxation structure, which is identical, the rates are identical whether it's petrol or for the flex fuel vehicle. Inadvertently, what happens is the taxation in rupees for a flex fuel vehicle would be higher. So that is an unintended disincentive to the consumer. So government will have to come out with some sort of policy intervention to make sure that the consumer is not paying more rupees taxation for buying a cleaner vehicle. Remember, the real huge potential is not from the first generation of ethanol, which comes from crops. The game changer is really going to be the second generation of ethanol, which comes from the plant waste, like parali, which currently we are burning and creating pollution, right? It's a technology that's tested. Right now, there are challenges of economic viability for ethanol that is produced from second generation, but we believe with, again, adequate and right policy interventions, some technology innovations, and with carbon markets coming into play, that can also become economically viable. The manufacturing cost is going to be higher. Therefore, it's incumbent upon the industry to take on the responsibility of trying to reduce this gap by, you know, either looking at technology interventions or scale play as well as localization.
1: India just delivered a textbook case of policy doing exactly what it was designed to do. Gold imports have crashed nearly 70% in a single month, from 70 to 100 tons a month down to just 25 to 30 tons. The trigger was a near doubling of the effective import duty from 6% to 15%, enforced from the 13th of May. But the context that matters is that the move wasn't really about gold. It was about the rupee. The Indian currency has shed roughly 7% this year, hitting record lows near 96 to the dollar, and that has been driven by costly crude foreign outflows, a current account deficit ballooning towards $40 to $50 billion. India's biggest non-oil import gold to pull. India had already called for austerity on avoidable forex outflows and a cut in crude consumption. Soon after, the call for a cut in gold import was turned into policy through a hike in duty. However, in dollar terms, imports didn't crash. They actually rose 34% year on year to $3.42 billion in May. And why is that? Gold prices are in fact up sharply, so fewer tons still cost more dollars, but the volume collapsed. And the other shift was recycling. With landed costs up, jewelers are increasingly melting old gold instead of importing fresh metal. The World Gold Council projects a 50 to 60 ton drop in India's full year jewelry and bar coin demand, near 10% annually. But there's a catch here as well. Economists are flagging history shows that steep duty hikes often just push gold into unofficial smuggling. The 2013 precedent is instructive. Official imports fell, but informal flows didn't. So the headline reads as a win. But the real test is whether this curbs actual demand or just pushes it underground. Now, here's a number that should make every policymaker from Beijing to Brussels sit up and take note. America's top 10 companies are now worth $28.1 trillion. And that's more than the combined value of the top 10 companies in Europe, West Asia, and Asia Pacific put together. 10 American firms: Nvidia, Alphabet, Apple, Microsoft, Amazon, Broadcom, Tesla, Meta, and now SpaceX. They have amassed a market capitalization that exceeds China's entire GDP. The US stock market now stands at $75.7 trillion, a staggering 238% of America's GDP. And that's 90 percentage points above the dot-com bubble peak. What's driving this? One word: AI. The top 10 S&P 500 stocks now account for nearly 40% of the index total value. And that is double the concentration seen during the 2000 dot-com crash. Nvidia alone, at a little over $5 trillion, is worth more than Germany's entire GDP. The AI chipmaker's meteoric rise, up 46% in a year, has reshaped global equity markets. The rest of the world is watching nervously. The MSCI China index stands at just $2.69 trillion. The entire Chinese stock market, at roughly $15 trillion, is dwarfed by America's top five companies alone. Even Japan's $8.7 trillion stock market looks small next to Nvidia's valuation. History offers a warning here. The Nifty 50 of the 1970s, Japan's banking concentration in the late 1980s, and the dot-com bubble in 2000. Each episode of extreme concentration preceded a sharp reversal. UBS is now urging clients to rebalance, noting that the top 10 stocks are too expensive. The bank said that those stocks trade at over 35 times forward earnings, while the median S&P 500 stock is at 18 times. Regulators are moving the American Innovation and Choice Online Act. It has been introduced. The FTC is investigating big tech reverse acquihire. But can antitrust action undo what AI has wrought? The FIFA World Cup is bringing thousands of international fans to Toronto, giving a major boost to local businesses, pubs, and the hospitality sector. But for now, German supporters, the excitement of following their team has come with a dose of inflation shock. Here's a look at how football fever is translating into spending and what it means for the local economies.
2: Thousands of football fans are descending on Toronto. Many German supporters arrived from Houston on Friday, heading straight from airports and tourist attractions to downtown fan zones and pubs. While the atmosphere remains festive, one issue has quickly become a talking point among visiting fans: the cost of food, drinks, and matchday entertainment in Canada. German supporters say that beer prices in Toronto are significantly higher than back home.
3: The beer prices as in Canada and in the US are much more expensive than in Germany.

0: Germany, we pay about $6 to $7 a beer, and here it's about 10 to 14. In the stadium, it's 17. That's ridiculous. You have to make it much more cheaper because beer is essential for life.
1: The complaints go beyond beer. Fans say the overall cost of attending the World Cup has risen sharply, with ticket prices emerging as another major concern. Some supporters reported paying as much as $1,000 Canadian for a single match ticket.
2: I think when you're traveling for a World Cup, it's to be expected that prices will be elevated. Ticket prices are insane. You know, here in the city, the ticket prices have been crazy. I myself paid $1,000 for my ticket. I think that's really the only thing that I've heard people complain about are the prices because of the resale and people kind of taking advantage of it.
1: Canada's relatively high food inflation and the added costs of sales tax and tipping are also contributing to the higher bill for visitors. In Toronto, restaurants and bar patrons typically pay a 13% sales tax, while tips of 12 to 14% are widely expected. Even so, many traveling supporters say they anticipated paying a premium for a World Cup experience and remain upbeat about the tournament. For Toronto's hospitality sector, however, the influx of international fans represents a significant business opportunity. Bars and pubs across the city are preparing for a surge in demand ahead of Germany's match.
3: We poured a lot of German beer on the first game. I think we went through 10 kegs of beer in between Helles Lager and wheat beer, as well as Radler. So we're expecting to go through about the same. We don't think that we're going to run out of beer in any way, shape, or form, but you never know. You never know, right? So we have as much as we can store.
1: FIFA World Cup is the biggest example of how major sporting events can drive consumer spending, even as visitors grapple with higher costs. Business Bureau, Vion, World is One.
4: All right, viewers, that's a wrap on this edition of World Business Watch. Before we slip into a very short break, here's a reminder to all our viewers in India that you can watch and you can catch all the 2026 FIFA World Cup action live on Z5. Spain returned to Atlanta looking to bounce back from a shock goalless draw against tournament debutants Cape Verde as they take on Saudi Arabia in a crucial Group H clash. Tune in to catch all the action live.

0: 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World is One.
1: Where darkness hides behind every corner. Where the truth is stranger than fiction. A show that dives deep into the stories which shock and mystify. The victims, the accused, and the sinister plot. Crime Prime is your front row seat to darkness.
2: Campaigns, elections, alliances, controversies, and power play. 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
9: From the television.

Welcome back. Thanks for staying tuned to Beyond. I'm Samiksha Srivastava. We begin with the headlines you're tracking this up. Israeli Finance Minister Bezalel Smotrich says Israel will stay in Lebanon for years until after Hezbollah disarms.

High-level Iranian negotiating delegation arrives in Zurich for peace talks with a U.S. team led by Parliament Speaker Ghalibaf. Also includes Foreign Minister Araghchi. Israel continues Gaza bombardment. 11, including 4 members of the same family, killed in the latest violence to rock the Palestinian territory despite ceasefire in place. Ebola scare continues in Democratic Republic of Congo as confirmed cases rise to 9656 with 247 confirmed deaths. Prime Minister Narendra Modi leads 12th International Yoga Day celebrations in Kolkata, joining the participants in celebrating the global event centered on wellness and healthy living. A key US inflation measure closely watched by Fed is expected to show prices rising at a faster pace, reinforcing concerns that inflation remains stubbornly high. The data could strengthen expectations that interest rates will stay elevated for longer. And from the world of sports, Cody Gakpo and Ryan Brobbey both scored twice as the Netherlands thrashed Sweden 5-1 in a World Cup warning in Houston.

Well, we begin first up with the latest on Iran-US negotiations. A new round of talks over the West Asia war is set to kick off as Iranian negotiators and US Vice President J.D. Vance have arrived in Switzerland. This comes as Tehran has said that it was closing the Strait of Hormuz again over Israeli attacks in Lebanon. In fact, before boarding,

0: His flight to Europe, J.D. Vance said that he hopes to make progress on the nuclear issue and the Lebanon ceasefire issue.
1: Looking forward to starting the technical talks with the Iranians, the Pakistanis, and the Qasari. Our understanding is that the Iranians just landed. The Qasaris, the Pakistanis, and some of our secular leaders here at the Bill on the Brown. So look, we'll have a couple days to talk. We're going to get this thing kicked off in the right way. There's a lot to discuss, but we're going to get through it all.
0: The Iranian negotiating team includes Parliamentary Speaker Mohammad Bagher Ghalibaf and Foreign Minister Abbas Araghchi. Foreign Ministry spokesperson as well, who has said that the delegation, in fact, he said that the delegation would demand implementation of the other party commitments under the deal.
2: Well, the commitments are very clear. Clause 1 of the Memorandum of Understanding is the most important part of the parties' mutual commitments, namely ending the war on all fronts, including in Lebanon. We have adhered to our commitments. The other side was obliged to compel those under its influence, specifically the Zionist regime, to cease fire in Lebanon. In this regard, we have seen that they have failed to fulfill their obligations, and this constitutes a clear violation of the ceasefire understanding.
0: At the same time, Mediator Pakistan has said that Prime Minister Shehbaz Sharif, as well as Field Marshal Asim Munir, left for Switzerland to participate in talks on implementation of the MOU. Pakistan's foreign ministry even said that it will continue to support the implementation of the understanding that is between Iran and the US as part of the MOU. Parallelly, Iran's joint military command has said that the Strait of Hormuz would be shut to vessel traffic and cited alleged violations of a ceasefire agreement by the US and Israel. IRGC even warned that ships must not approach the waterway, a vital passage for global oil and gas supplies. The statement added that the closure was the first step in response to what it called violations of commitments, while warning that further measures would follow if aggression continued. Opening the Strait of Hormuz was one of the points of the Memorandum of Understanding signed by the US and Iran. Iranian forces say that the decision to shut the strait was taken in response to Israel's attacks on southern Lebanon, which they described as a breach of Tehran's agreement with Washington. Before the announcement of the closure of Hormuz Strait, maritime trackers reported that shipping traffic through the strait had reached its busiest level in 2 months. U.S. President Donald Trump and the U.S. military have, however, denied Iran's claims that it had shut the Strait of Hormuz, saying that the critical waterway remained open and that U.S. forces were monitoring the situation to ensure that continued. In a Truth Social post, President Trump said that there will be no tolls in the Hormuz Strait for the next 60 days, that is, during the ceasefire period, adding that there will be no tolls after the 60-day period has expired unless they are imposed by and for the U.S. On the other hand, Lebanon's health ministry said that late Saturday, fresh Israeli strikes in south as well as east of the country had killed 7 people. 5 people, including a woman and child, were killed in the east of the country and 2 Palestinians were killed in southern Tyre region. As Israeli army officials said Saturday that the military had received orders from the country's political leadership to halt fighting in southern Lebanon, and that is where its forces have continued clashing with Hezbollah fighters. The announcement came amid intense clashes between Israeli forces and Hezbollah fighters in southern Lebanon, with both sides accusing each other of breaching the U.S. renewed ceasefire. On to the latest on Russia-Ukraine war. Well, this war is entering a dangerous new phase. Missiles are flying, battle lines are shifting, and the world's biggest military alliance is being warned by a nuclear nightmare. Now, Moscow has issued its strongest warning yet to NATO, raising fears of a direct clash between Russia and
2: NATO. Not just from the explosions lighting up Ukrainian cities, but from the words coming out of Moscow. As Russia and Ukraine continue their brutal war, every strike carries a bigger risk. Every military move is being watched, and every warning from the Kremlin is being measured for its global impact. Russian Foreign Minister Sergei Lavrov has issued a stark warning to NATO.

0: saying a direct confrontation between Russia and the alliance could push the world towards a nuclear crisis. Russian foreign minister stressed that Europe's course towards confrontation with Russia and further expansion poses serious threats to global security and warns of the possibility of catastrophic consequences in the event of a direct clash between NATO and Russia. The warning comes as fighting intensifies across the front lines. Russia has continued its attacks on Ukrainian positions with strikes across cities including Kharkiv and Dnipro. Defense Ministry has released images showing what it claims are massive bomb strikes hitting Ukrainian military sites. Moscow says these operations are targeting Ukraine's military infrastructure. Kyiv says Russia's attacks continue to damage civilian areas and critical facilities. At the same time, Ukraine has stepped up long-range attacks, including strikes targeting Russian territory and energy facilities, increasing pressure on the Kremlin. Across Europe, fears are rising as NATO countries strengthen their defense posture, military exercises, weapons deployments, and discussions over future security commitments have intensified as the war shows no sign of ending. Earlier, former Russian President Dmitry Medvedev has repeatedly spoken about the possibility of nuclear escalation, warning that a confrontation between Russia and the West could have devastating consequences. Now, Lavrov's message adds another layer of tension. With drones in the skies, missiles crossing borders, and armies preparing for a battlefield move, the Russia-Ukraine war continues to test the limits of global security. Bureau report, We on World is one.
1: What initially started as backlash against a planned luxury development project in Albania is now transforming into a broader anti-government protest. The project that sparked it all is a resort development backed by a company linked to Jared Kushner, the son-in-law of US President Donald Trump.

0: Albanians have taken to streets in Tirana in the thousands for over 20 days, waving flamingo props and chanting revolution. The area of the planned luxury development is a protected wetland and flamingo nesting site.
1: We are here for the protected areas. We want to protect what is actually should be protected by government. We have to be here to protect these areas.
0: Most of the protesters have now directed their fury towards the leadership of the country. Almost all of them are demanding the resignation of Prime Minister Edi Rama over plans of a luxury resort near protected wetlands. The protesters chanted Nata is ours and cancelled the project while holding flamingo symbols representing the wildlife they want to protect. Ahead of the weekend's rally, police even said that 27 people had been accused of what they called directing protests and away from pre-approved routes. They were accused of actions that undermine public order and safety. Clashes between local protesters and private security at the proposed hotel site sparked outrage and drew large crowds to marches within days. The Kushner-backed resort, along with another development on nearby Sazan Island, are both planned near a key breeding site for migratory birds. Shifting focus to Bolivia then, that has declared a nationwide state of emergency after nearly 2 months of crippling protests and road blockades that choked supplies, battered the economy and intensified calls for President Rodrigo Paz's resignation. Troops moved into key locations overnight with the emergency decree giving military wider powers to clear roadblocks and restore order. While the unrest has now stretched beyond 50 days, review the measure within 72 hours' time. It began after Paz scrapped decades-old fuel subsidies in order to shrink the deficit as Bolivia battled a worsening dollar shortage and opened talks with the IMF. The anger quickly spread. Workers, farmers, miners, teachers, and even transport unions joined the protests for higher wages, an end to shortages, and Paz's resignation as well. Now, President Paz has accused groups linked to former President Evo Morales of trying to destabilize the country and stage what he called an attempted coup.
2: What Bolivia is facing today is an organized strategy to destabilize democracy and a legitimate government. We must call it what it is. It is an attempted coup d'etat, fueled by narco-terrorism, against a democratically elected government.
0: Road blockades have become the movement's strongest weapon. At one point, nearly 100 highways were cut off and supplies of food, fuel and medicine were stranded. People are fighting to get their basic bread and butter. Well, despite a peace deal with Bolivia's largest labor federation, farmers and indigenous groups have pledged to keep blocking roads until Paz steps down.
3: We're going to keep blocking the roads. The blockades are getting bigger. We're not going to stop the blockades until the government is gone. We're going to fight until we win, until this incompetent government is gone.
0: The waters of the Philippines are turning into one of the region's busiest military training grounds, where more than 2,000 troops from the Philippines, the United States, Japan and South Korea are taking part in military drill as the Indo-Pacific allies deepen military cooperation. Take a look.

0: The crackdown in Pakistan-occupied Kashmir has backfired, even as the Pakistan Army Chief Asim Munir's forces try to stifle the voice of people. In a major new move, authorities in POK have placed more than 150 members of the banned civil society group, that is the Joint Awami Action Committee or JAAC, on the fourth schedule of Pakistan's Anti-Terrorism Act, thereby putting them under tight surveillance and restrictions. Shuttered markets, deserted streets, banks closed and petrol pumps shut. Thousands of protesters still camped on the outskirts of Rawalkot. While the visuals on your screens are scenes across Pakistan-occupied Kashmir, a government crackdown has pushed the region into total and complete paralysis. At least 24 people killed in the deadliest unrest in years, with authorities saying that four officers were also killed and more than 500 others have been detained as crackdown continues. The latest flashpoint is JAAC members on the so-called fourth schedule. This is a legal watch list that is used for individuals suspected of terror links, extremism or even activities threatening public order. Those named in the act are required to report to police. Their movement is restricted and round-the-clock monitoring is also done. A week ago, JAAC had gathered at Rawalkot's Idgah ground for a peaceful sit-in to send a clear message to the Munir-led military establishment and even expressed willingness to lay down their lives until their demand for abolishing 12 seats in the so-called Legislative Assembly was met. Subsequently, several innocent people were killed when Pakistan Rangers opened fire on peaceful protesters. The protest began as a campaign for economically subsidized flour and an end to extra taxes. Demands are raised for greater autonomy and an end to what protesters describe as Islamabad's meddling in local representation as well. In fact, this crisis in POK has reached international stage as well. It was at the United Nations Human Rights Council that India raised this issue, accusing Pakistan of brutal crackdown in Pakistan-occupied Kashmir.
1: Decades of military land grabs, demographic engineering and the denial of basic freedoms have brought matters to a point where even demand for bread, electricity, rights and dignity are met with bullets and brutality.
0: Chinese football fans have long earned praise for cleaning up stadiums after. However, this time some fans are facing criticism at home. Japanese men are being accused of displaying double standards. Well, visuals have surfaced this week that showed Japanese supporters collecting rubbish after their country's 2-2 draw with the Netherlands at the World Cup. While many applauded the gesture, others accused Japanese men of displaying double standards, cleaning up in public while leaving most household chores to women at home. One viral post highlighted the issue by juxtaposing a man picking up litter at a stadium with the same man relaxing on a sofa while his wife did the housework. The post urged men to take greater responsibility for domestic and care work at home first. The post has been liked 60,000 times on X. Another post, which has garnered around 3 million views and 72,000 likes on Instagram, read, and I quote, "Listen up, soccer fans around the world. Japanese men never do any cleaning or tidying up when Japanese women are around, but they get all they work when only in situations like this. Do not get fooled," unquote. The debate has reignited discussions about gender roles in Japan, with cleanliness and tidying public spaces are deeply ingrained in Japanese culture. However, studies suggest that household responsibilities remain unevenly shared. According to data from the Organization for Economic Cooperation and Development, Japanese men spend among the least amount of time on unpaid care and household work among developed nations. A Japanese government study in 2021 found that men spent an average of just 51 minutes a day on unpaid work compared to 3 hours and 24 minutes for women in Japan. Japan is celebrating the Dragon Boat Festival, from elaborate dragon-themed installations to even boat racing competitions. Communities have come together to mark the occasion's rich heritage, which is similar celebrations which are taking place in Hong Kong and Taiwan, where participants are marking the festival with full zeal. Take a look at those glimpses.

0: The Dragon Boat already has the traditions of eating zongzi, glutinous rice dishes cooked while wrapped in bamboo or banana leaves, and dragon boat racing. But as in recent years, we have engaged very enthusiastically in dragon boat activities. We have come to like the Dragon Boat Festival even more, so we train all year round. This festival is exactly for everyone to eat zongzi, paddling dragon boats, and doing sports.
1: 然后运动。 That's all we had in this edition of our broadcast. But before we wind up, just a reminder to our viewers in India that you can watch all 2026 FIFA World Cup action live on Z5. Spain is set to return to Atlanta, looking to bounce back from a shocking draw against tournament debutants Cape Verde as they take on Saudi Arabia in crucial group F clash. Catch all the action live on Z5.

0: 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World is one.
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9: From the bustling trading floors of Wall Street to the vibrant exchanges of Asian stock markets, WeOn breaks it down for you to make sense of what's happening. As we reveal the key factors behind events, strategic battles, and the game-changing business decisions that shape the world. We bring you all of this and more on World Business Watch

where darkness hides behind every corner. Where the truth is stranger than fiction. A show that dives deep into the stories which shock and mystify the victims, the accused, and the sinister float. Prime Crime is your front row seat to darkness. We on India's

0: Ellen, welcome to a brand new episode of World at War. I'm your host, Jyotsna Kumar. On the 19th of June, Lebanese Health Ministry reported that at least 47 people were killed in southern Lebanon following a series of Israeli airstrikes overnight. The assault came barely a day after the United States and Iran signed an agreement aimed at ending the conflict in West Asia on all fronts, including in Lebanon. Israeli military said that four of its soldiers were also killed in one of the deadliest single incidents since the latest escalation began. Noteworthy is the fact that the escalation came a day after Israel published a map showing an expanded military control zone in southern Lebanon, further adding that it has not ruled out carrying out attacks beyond it. Israel's belligerence, despite the peace deal, has cast a shadow of doubt over the future of the peace deal between the United States and Iran. Our next report explores.
1: 3 days into the U.S.-Israeli war on Iran, the Lebanese militant and political group Hezbollah fired rockets at Israel in retaliation for the killing of Iran's then-supreme leader Ayatollah Ali Khamenei. It was the latest escalation in fighting in the decades-long conflict between Hezbollah and Israel. On the 16th of April, a 10-day ceasefire was announced after first direct talks between Lebanese and Israeli ambassadors in Washington in decades. In the subsequent days, both Hezbollah and Israel accused each other of violating the ceasefire agreement. The ceasefire was later extended on the 23rd of April by 3 weeks, giving rise to the possibility of a lasting peace in Lebanon. But the Israeli war machine has continued its march in southern Lebanon, ostensibly claiming that its actions are in response to what it describes as violations of Hezbollah. On the 17th of June, both the United States and Iran signed a deal aimed at ending the conflict in West Asia, including a permanent cessation of hostilities in Lebanon and for Lebanon's territorial integrity and sovereignty to be respected. This was in line with what the Iran's foreign minister had reiterated a day earlier.
2: This is perhaps the most important issue in the memorandum, the declaration of an immediate and permanent end to the war on all fronts, including in Lebanon. The important point I want to emphasize here is that in our view, there are two parties to this memorandum. One side is America and Israel, and the other side is Iran and Hezbollah.
1: After the United States and Iran released the text of an interim agreement signed by their presidents to end the war, the mood on the streets of Beirut was of cautious optimism.
3: God willing, we remain optimistic and hope that this agreement might become a positive initiative for Lebanon. A positive initiative for Lebanon and the Lebanese people through this agreement, and that there is credibility to what has been done and will be implemented fully by other countries. For them to have this credibility to support us in this situation in Lebanon. God willing, it will be good for everyone.
2: Israel is supposed to cease fire and also withdraw from the south. Now, whether Israel will commit, the United States should

0: put pressure on it to commit. Because if Israel does not withdraw, then Hezbollah will not stop.
1: However, both Israel and Hezbollah have carried out strike against each other since the agreement was announced. On the intervening night of the 18th and 19th of June, at least 18 people were killed, 33 were injured, and several buildings were hit. Across the Nabatieh district of southern Lebanon, in one of the most intense Israeli bombardments. Our correspondent, Ghadi Francis, sent us this ground report following Israeli strikes.
2: Every building in Beirut's Dahiyeh, or the southern suburb of Beirut, every building holds maybe not less than 12 families, and every family on the average of 5 people. And you can count and list tens of buildings in southern suburb, and you can count and list tens of buildings across South Lebanon. All this has happened in the past few months and in the past few years. Israel has struck relentlessly all shapes of targets in Lebanon under the banner that it is fighting Hezbollah. Hezbollah, on the other side, was under a ceasefire for 15 months, restarted the war zone in the past 3 months, and is still ongoing. While the clashes continue in South Lebanon, each party says you must stop first. But in general, there is occupied Lebanese land, and the people that are being targeted in Lebanon are mostly families. This is why Lebanon awaits what might this U.S.-Iran deal actually bring to their lives, and would the destiny of more than 1.5 million Lebanese people who have been displaced be finally known.
1: Israeli Defense Forces claimed that it had struck 80 targets linked to Hezbollah and killed dozens of its members near Ali al-Taher Hill in southern Lebanon, destroyed the Merkava tanks with guided missiles and targeted troops with rocket and artillery fire. It is to be noted that Israel has said it has no intention of withdrawing its forces from Lebanon and has insisted that its conflict with Hezbollah is separate from the war on Iran. According to Lebanon's health ministry, since the latest conflict began on the 2nd of March, at least 3,912 people have been killed in Lebanon, including women and children, and a further 11,699 others have been wounded. In addition to this, around 1 million people remain displaced, while dozens of communities in the south have been completely destroyed. Noteworthy is the fact that the Israeli Prime Minister Benjamin Netanyahu is under domestic pressure to continue military operations against the armed group. His far-right National Security Minister, Itamar, following the deaths of the 4 soldiers that all of Lebanon must win. The sharp rhetoric and the escalation in hostilities has given rise to questions about the future of the truce between the United States and Iran.
3: On the 18th of June, Ukraine launched its largest drone attack on Moscow since the start of the full-scale war, sparking fires, hitting a major oil refinery and forcing evacuations at the country's largest airport. Close to 200 drones were fired towards the Russian capital, in which at least 17 people were wounded. Ukrainian President Volodymyr Zelensky said the attack was an absolutely justified response to deadly strikes on Kyiv, further adding that he wanted Russia to put pressure on Vladimir Putin for the consequences of Europe's worst conflict since World War II. A day after, Russia renewed its strikes on Ukraine, killing 3 people, including an 8-year-old girl. In recent weeks, both sides have escalated attacks on each other as U.S.-led talks on bringing an end to the more than 4-year-long conflict remains effectively frozen. Our next report brings you the details.
4: The Russia-Ukraine war, which is Europe's biggest conflict since World War II, and is well into its 5th year, isn't exhibiting any signs of coming to an end anytime soon. Tens of thousands of civilians have been killed and millions have been uprooted from their homes. As Kyiv has developed its long-range attack on Moscow, hitting the Kaporna refinery in southeast Moscow for the 3rd month and the 2nd time this week. A nearby shopping center also caught fire, reportedly after drone debris fell on the building. According to local governor Andriy Vorobyov, columns of thick smoke billowed

0: soared high into the sky and 17 people were wounded in the Moscow region. Such was the impact of the unprecedented attack that Moscow's four airports were temporarily shut and more than 500 flights were cancelled or delayed. Russia's defense ministry claimed to have intercepted almost 1,000 drones and four Ukrainian cruise missiles across the country within 24 hours. And Sergei Lavrov, Russia's foreign minister, vowed that Moscow would retaliate with its own massive strikes on Ukraine. Ukrainian President Volodymyr Zelensky didn't mince his words and called the attack an absolutely justified response to deadly strikes in Kyiv, including one on a landmark cathedral, an 11th century monastery.
1: So that Russia feels there's no point in waging war. The main thing is for the Russian people to start realizing that, frankly speaking, it's just one man, Putin, who's waging this war, while the people are the ones paying the price. And that's why, in my view, we all need to put pressure on Putin. Every single Ukrainian needs to apply pressure, and it's time for Europeans, Americans, and Russians to wake up to reality. We do not want this war, and never have. Everyone knows this, and our partners know this. And we certainly do not want Ukraine to be engulfed in flames because of the enemy. But if Ukraine is engulfed in flames, so too will your Moscow be. That is why we emphasize once again, it is time to end the aggression. It is time to end this war.
0: The strike on the Kyporna refinery engulfed the Russian capital in black smoke. An unthinkable scenario when Moscow launched its full-scale offensive against Ukraine in 2022. But an undeniable reality in recent months. Bracing for more Ukrainian attacks and possible petrol shortages, the anxious Russians are getting used to a new unpleasant reality.
2: It was really scary, to be honest. And yes, the anxiety still hasn't gone away. I'm shaking. Of course, I'm sleeping badly. Not sleeping at all, really. So this is my face. No makeup, tired. And it's just a reflection of the current reality. Things are very bad. I just want peace to come as soon as possible. And for this not to be happening, it's terrifying.
3: We need to get used to the fact that this can basically happen anywhere. You know, with everyone. And I think we just need to be, well, more focused, in my opinion.
0: In retaliation, between late Thursday and early Friday, Russia launched 90 drones at Ukraine, according to the Ukrainian Air Force. The defiant Russian President Vladimir Putin has repeatedly rejected an offer from Ukraine's Volodymyr Zelensky for direct talks, and has instead vowed to achieve Russia's war aims on the battlefield. The world's attention has been fixated on the conflict in West Asia, resulting in a lull in the peace process. Volodymyr Zelensky seems to have fairly succeeded in his aim of bringing the war home to ordinary Russians. The question is, will these long-range strikes bring about a change in President Putin's approach towards ending this war?
4: For weeks, Albanians have been protesting against a planned luxury resort backed by a company linked to Jared Kushner, the son-in-law of U.S. President Donald Trump. The estimated $4.6 billion luxury resort development slated for construction in a protected area on the country's Adriatic coast poses a risk to the environment and to nearby a lagoon critical to migrating birds. In a bid to placate the protesters, the government has claimed that the development on the Adriatic coast would be transformational for the former communist nation, but to no avail. Our next report brings you the details.
5: The Republic of Albania is in the throes of a major upheaval. In recent weeks, thousands of protesters have taken to the streets of the capital, Tirana, protesting against a planned luxury resort connected to U.S. presidents for its flamingos and light.
6: This project is the system of the Delta. This is a project that was possible just because there was the change of the law on protected areas in 2024. And the strategic investment project, which opens the way to this kind of development in protected areas.
7: The Viosa Delta is the very last living delta of whole

0: Mediterranean, including France, Spain, Italy, Africa side. And the what they are planning with the Kushner project, and they're planning more. Kushner is just the start, would completely, completely destroy the whole delta. You know, they're building villas, harbors, yachts, golf courses, you know, everything, you know, and flamingos don't play golf.
1: Or afoot to transform the uninhabited island of Sazan, once a secret communist military base, into a glitzy tourist destination. It is to be noted that the former communist nation seeks to enter the high-end tourism market and is pushing for European Union membership. On the 17th of June, in the latest of these demonstrations, thousands of protesters, blowing whistles, holding up cardboard cutouts of flamingos and banners, marched through Tirana, chanting, "Narta is ours," and cancel the project. The protesters also called for Albanian Prime Minister Edi Rama's resignation. The unrest first broke out during a small protest in Zvernik in late May, after workers installed barbed wire to cordon off part of the nature reserve earmarked for the project. Videos of bulldozers on the beach and violent confrontations with private security quickly went viral, drawing public outcry. As protesters continue to gather in large numbers, frustrated at perceived corruption in the Balkan nation. The unrest is a throwback to the unruly days of the 1990s when Albania's communist government fell. The socialist prime minister Edi Rama, in power for nearly 13 years, has vowed not to step back from the development and defended his administration's environmental record. Adding insult to injury, he has claimed that the protests were being encouraged by malicious cyber activists overseas and has even accused Iran of targeting his government. On the 12th of June, during a rally for his socialist party, Edi Rama had once again defended the luxury real estate project.
2: "What we want to do with this investment is not to create a new company, a new seaside resort, but to add a jewel to the crown of the Mediterranean in the name of the Republic of Albania."
1: Noteworthy is the fact that despite Edi Rama's defense of the development, the protests have gathered pace, with supporters in Albanian communities in neighboring Greece and other European countries also holding rallies. The writing, it seems, is on the wall. Will Prime Minister Edi Rama gauge the mood of the nation and step back from the controversial luxury resort?
3: On the 18th of June, at least 11 soldiers and 2 civilians were killed in an attack on the airport of Niger's capital, Niamey, by the Al-Qaeda-linked jihadists. Reportedly, gunfire erupted early in the morning and rang out for hours near the airport, where a large military presence was later deployed, according to the residents. Niger's defense ministry claimed that 22 attackers were also killed as security forces repelled the raid on the Diori Hamani International Airport. Niger and its fellow junta-ruled allies in West Africa, Burkina Faso and Mali have faced a decade of violence attributed to jihadists. Our next report brings you the details.
4: Niger, the landlocked West African nation, has been led by a military junta since a 2023 coup. But the Sahel nation has struggled to contain deadly jihadist violence. Early on Thursday, at around 6 a.m. local time, an Al-Qaeda affiliate, Jamaat Nusrat al-Islam wal Muslimin, or JNIM, launched a suicide attack on capital Niamey's main airport and on a neighboring military base. Reportedly, the assailants arrived at the security checkpoint by taxi, where they encountered fierce resistance from security forces.
2: "The swift response of the defense and security forces made it possible to neutralize the assailants before they reached the terminal building.
5: Le bilan

0: The provisional toll of this treacherous attempted incursion is as follows. On our side, 13 martyrs, including 11 members of the defense and security forces, and 2 civilians, and 4 wounded. On the enemy side, 22 assailants neutralized, around 20 suspects apprehended.
1: The attack was the second on the airport complex this year, 2 hours. According to the defense ministry, some of the attackers dispersed in the surrounding neighborhoods, where the security forces are carrying out vast sweeps, aided by locals to hunt down the assailants. The ministry also claims that the international airport, which is fully secure, remains open to air traffic. Later the same day, the JNIM claimed the attack in a statement published via its official media arm, the Az Zalaka Foundation. Correspondent Louisa Olani sent us this ground report in the aftermath of the attack.
2: The Nigeria Defense Ministry said the armed forces killed 22 jihadists and captured 20 in an attempted attack on the capital's airport on Thursday, while 11 security personnel and 2 civilians died. The Islamic State-linked JNIM claimed responsibility for the attack, making a second attack on the airport this year. The first was by Islamic State Sahel province in January. The growing confidence and ruthlessness of jihadists is worrisome to analysts.
1: Thursday's attack was the second on the airport complex this year after the region's Islamic State affiliate, known as Islamic State Sahel Province or ISSP, targeted the sensitive site on 29th of January. Nigerian armed forces and their Russian allies had repelled that attack, in which 20 assailants were killed and 4 soldiers were wounded. Niger has regularly accused its former colonial power, France, of financing jihadists to destabilize the country, an accusation Paris denies. Thursday's attack, condemned by both the European Union and the African Union, has once again highlighted his task cut out.
3: That's all we could pack into this episode of World at War. Thanks for watching.

0: From the bustling trading floors of Wall Street to the vibrant exchanges of Asian stock markets, Weon breaks it down for you to make sense of what's happening. As we reveal the key factors behind events, strategic battles, and the game-changing business decisions that shape the world. We bring you all of this and more on World Business Watch. Where darkness hides behind every corner. Where the truth is stranger than fiction. A show that dives deep into the stories which shock and mystify. The victims, the accused, and the sinister float. Prime Crime is your front row seat to darkness.
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8: 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Where the truth is stranger than fiction. A show that dives deep into the stories which shock and mystify. The victims, the accused, and the sinister float. Prime Crime is your front row seat to darkness.
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Russian attacks killed three people in Ukraine as Moscow and Kiev continue to escalate military operations in recent weeks as U.S.-led efforts to end the war remain effectively on hold. U.S. Vice President J.D. Vance arrives in Switzerland for talks on implementing a deal to end the war in West Asia.

Israeli Finance Minister Bezalel Smotrich says Israel will stay in Lebanon for years until after Hezbollah disarms. Prime Minister Narendra Modi commissions three indigenously designed and built naval ships in Kolkata, significantly boosting the operational strength of the Indian Navy. Ebola scare continues in DR Congo as confirmed cases rises to 956 with 247 deaths. A key U.S. inflation measure closely watched by Fed is expected to show prices rising at a faster pace, reinforcing concerns that inflation remains stubbornly high. The data could strengthen expectations that interest rates will stay elevated for longer. Curaçao wins first World Cup point ever as they draw 0-0 with Ecuador in a match of many chances but no goals.

Israel continues Gaza's bombardment. 11 people have been killed in the latest violence to rock the Palestinian territory despite ceasefire. Israel and Hamas trade near daily accusations of violations, and the Gaza Strip remain gripped by bloodshed. An overnight strike on an apartment building in the Sabra neighborhood of Gaza City killed four members of the same family, including the husband, the wife, and their two daughters. It also injured 12 others. Al-Shifa Hospital confirmed receiving the bodies of four members of the Al-Safadi family. The hospital, meanwhile, also said it had received one body following a separate strike near an intersection in the north of Gaza City. Later on Saturday, six more people were killed in separate Israeli attacks. Of them, three died when an Israeli aircraft targeted a house in the Bridge refugee camp in central Gaza. Among the dead were local Palestinian journalist Ahmed Wishaw. He was working with Qatar-based Al Jazeera. The Israeli military, however, said he was a Hamas terrorist. In a statement, the military said, and I'm quoting here, due to his recent military activity and the threat he posed to IDF troops operating in the area, he was eliminated in a precise aerial strike. Wishaw's brother and fellow Al Jazeera journalist Mohammed had been killed in April by Israeli shelling when he was in jail. The Israeli army has repeatedly said it never deliberately targets journalists, but since October 2023, it has claimed to have killed a number of people who it says were Palestinian militant terrorists working under the guise of being media professionals. Now, the big question now is not whether the U.S.-Iran deal will be signed, but whether Benjamin Netanyahu will try to derail it. Netanyahu has a long history of opposing agreements with Iran. But this time, the deal is being driven by his closest political ally, Donald Trump. So will Netanyahu accept the new reality

0: or will you try to torpedo the agreement? Let's take a look at this next report for more details on this.
1: For Benjamin Netanyahu, the war with Iran may be ending, but the battle over its outcome is just beginning. Benjamin Netanyahu has warned US President Donald Trump that Israel would not be bound by the agreement reached between the US and Iran. The agreement, which also includes provisions on ending the war in Lebanon.
2: For decades, I have been fighting Iran's efforts to acquire nuclear weapons. I can define this as my life's mission. I have upheld it until now, and I will uphold it in the future as well. With or without a deal, Iran will not have nuclear weapons. Not today, and not tomorrow. As long as I am Prime Minister of Israel, this will not happen.
1: The emerging U.S.-Iran understanding has created a dilemma for the Israeli Prime Minister. On one hand, he remains deeply skeptical of any deal that fails to immediately address Iran's nuclear program and ballistic missile capabilities. On the other is Israel's most powerful ally, the United States. The deal represents exactly the kind of outcome Israeli officials have been warning against. It could lead to sanctions relief for Tehran, the reopening of the Strait of Hormuz, and a reduction in economic pressure on the Iranian regime. This without securing all of Israel's stated war objectives. So far, Netanyahu has chosen restraint. Unlike his open campaign against the 2015 Iran nuclear deal, he has avoided a direct public clash with Trump. But his comments suggest clear discomfort.
3: So long as President Trump is fixed on reaching a nuclear agreement, and so long as Israel feels that the terms of that agreement or the breadth of that agreement is insufficient from its perspective in terms of Israeli security, there will be a lot of tension. However, Mr. Netanyahu doesn't have anywhere else to go. He's very unpopular throughout the world. America is by far Israel's strongest and most important and most reliable ally.
1: Behind the scenes, reports indicate he's seeking to shape the final terms of any agreement and ensure Israel's security concerns are taken into account before a comprehensive deal is reached. The pressure is also coming from home. Members of his own coalition have branded the understanding a dangerous deal, while opposition leaders have accused the government of failing to secure a strategic victory after months of conflict. Now, Netanyahu has to make tough choices, either to agree to the US-Iran deal or continue to resist it, earning Trump's wrath.
0: The diplomatic sparks are flying across the Atlantic. What began as a photo op at the G7 summit has now escalated into a very public war words between U.S. President Donald Trump and Italian Prime Minister Giorgia Meloni. And in the latest, Giorgia Meloni told U.S. President Donald Trump to look after his own popularity after he accused his NATO ally of trying to boost her domestic ratings by repairing ties with Washington. The Italian premier had accused Trump on Friday of being a liar for alleging that she had begged him for a photo with her during this week's Group of Seven summit in France. Donald Trump's statements are completely made up. I am frankly astonished. I don't know why the President of the United States behaves like this towards his allies. It is not the first time, moreover. I can only say it is disappointing that he does not show the same determination with the enemies of the West and of the United States, whose leaders he instead treats with far greater indulgence. There is one thing he should remember. Neither I nor Italy ever beg.
4: Meloni's
0: government, which took office in 2022, has seen public approval rise in opinion surveys to around 35% after a steady decline in 2025. The U.S. president, who was sworn in January 2025, saw his approval rating tick up by 1 percentage point in recent days to 36%.

6%, still near the lowest levels of his political career. Earlier in a Truth Social post, Trump doubled down on claims that Meloni repeatedly sought a photograph with him during the G7 summit in France. The U.S. president said Meloni asked, and I'm quoting here, over and over for a picture, while also taking a swipe at her domestic political standing. Now, the controversy stems from an interview Trump gave to Italian television channel on the sidelines of the summit. Visuals from the event show the two leaders seated together and engaged in a lengthy conversation. But according to a transcript released by the channel, Trump claimed he only agreed to the photo because he felt sorry for the Italian leader, saying she begged for it. The audio of those remarks has not been made public, and there has been no official U.S. confirmation of the transcript. The dispute is particularly striking given Meloni's past support for Trump. She was the only European leader to attend his inauguration in January 2025 and has often been seen as one of Washington's closest conservative allies in Europe. But recent months have revealed growing strains, from disagreements over the Iran conflict to public criticism of each other's leadership. The relationship has become increasingly fractious. Now, Ukraine says it has carried out another long-range strike deep inside Russian territory. President Volodymyr Zelensky claims Ukrainian drones targeted an oil refinery in Russia's Tumen region, more than 2,000 kilometers from the Ukrainian border. The announcement comes as Kyiv warns of a major new Russian assault and seeks stronger international pressure on Moscow. Ukraine's President Zelensky says Ukrainian Special Operations Forces struck an oil refinery in Russia's Tumen region in western Siberia. Describing the operation as effective, Zelensky highlighted that the target is located more than 2,000 kilometers from Ukraine's border. At the same time, Zelensky warned Ukrainians to remain vigilant, saying Russia is preparing a large-scale attack. In his nightly address, he urged people across the country to closely monitor air raid alerts and follow safety instructions. Zelensky also said Ukraine had reached agreements with Western partners, including the United States and G7 nations, to increase pressure on Russia and maintain support for Ukraine. The Ukrainian leader additionally criticized Belarusian President Alexander Lukashenko, accusing Belarus of allowing equipment near the border to be used in guiding Russian drone attacks on Ukrainian infrastructure. He called on Minsk to remove the system, saying Belarus still has time to demonstrate that it opposes such actions. Now, the accusations come as Russian strikes continue across Ukraine, according to regional governor Ivan Fedorov. In the southeastern city of Zaporizhia, a Russian attack killed 4 people and wounded 6 others. Emergency workers and police cleared debris and recovered victims at the scene, where officials say Russian forces carried out 9 glide bomb strikes. Residents described the destruction and loss of civilian life, underscoring the continuing toll of a war that shows little sign of easing despite ongoing diplomatic efforts and escalating military operations. Now, on the other hand, a diplomatic row between Ukraine and Poland has escalated after Ukraine's President Zelensky returned Poland's highest state honor. The move came after Polish President Karol Nawrocki revoked the award over a dispute surrounding the legacy of World War II era Ukrainian insurgent army. Zelensky said the honor belonged to the Ukrainian people and the army, while Poland insisted its support for Ukraine remains unchanged. Now, UK's Prime Minister Keir Starmer is reportedly preparing to resign on Monday. And according to a report by UK newspaper Observer, Starmer has reached the conclusion that his position was no longer tenable after speaking to cabinet ministers, advisors, donors and trade union leaders. The newspaper said that Starmer spent the week discussing his next course of action after rival Andy Burnham's triumphant return to Westminster in by-elections. The report said that before his departure from 10 Downing Street, Starmer will set out a timetable for a systematic exit. It cited senior Labour sources who suggested that a clear statement from Starmer could come as early as Monday. According to the Observer, Starmer will not suddenly resign from number 10 to leave leadership vacuum. He views stepping down in a controlled and responsible manner as the best way to serve both the country and Labour Party. The report also cited close associates of the UK Prime Minister suggesting that Starmer drew the conclusion that there wasn't any support left for him to continue. Burnham has

Out to put UK on a new path after winning the by-election. He will be sworn in as MP on Monday and is due to meet Prime Minister Keir Starmer thereafter. His supporters claim to have over 200 Labour MPs backing him who are willing to fight tooth and nail for the leadership if the Prime Minister does not step down voluntarily. The 56-year-old joined the Labour Party as a teenager. In 2001, he first entered the Parliament from Ley and retained his seat in 2005, 2010 and 2015. While he served as a junior minister from 2005 to 2007, he was promoted as a Secretary for Culture, Media and Sport in 2008 when Gordon Brown was the PM. A year later, he took charge as UK's health minister. He was elected as the mayor for Greater Manchester in 2007, rules to trigger a formal leadership contest. Despite the calls for resignation from his own party, over 150 Labour MPs continue to support him to advise against a change of leadership. Now, contrary to the report, The Observer, the government source spoke to voters and said that Starmer remained focused on his job and pointed to his previous statements on the subject. On Friday, Starmer said he would fight any challenge to his leadership and urged Labour not to tear itself apart.

The Indian Navy has commissioned three new indigenous platforms, INS Dhunagiri, INS Sanshodak, and INS Agre in Kolkata. Prime Minister Narendra Modi commissioned the warships and landmark ceremony at Samaprasad Mukherjee Port. The ships built by Garden Reach Shipbuilders and engineers and designed by Navy's Warship Design Bureau will act as the Navy's fighter, explorer and submarine hunter. Together, they bring a mix of combat power, underwater warfare capabilities and advanced surveying expertise. More importantly, they reflect the Navy's focus on building a balanced force that can operate across the high seas, monitor India's maritime domain and secure coastal waters against emerging threats. Leading the pack is INS Dhunagiri, the fifth stealth frigate under Project 17A, at 149 meters long and displacing more than 6,670 tons, it is designed for frontline combat operations. The warship is armed with BrahMos supersonic cruise missiles and the medium-range surface-to-air missile system. It gives the warship the ability to strike targets at sea and defend against aerial threats. If Dhunagiri is the Navy's new spearhead, the Sanshodak is its eyes, waves, the fourth survey vessel. It is designed to map the ocean floor, chart navigation routes, and collect critical oceanographic data. The vessel is 110 meters long, displaces around 3,400 tons, and has a range of 6,000 nautical miles. Then comes INS Agre, the Navy's newest submarine hunter. Agre is built specifically for operations close to the coast, where detecting submarine is often far more challenging. At 77 meters in length and displacing around 900 tons, Agre is among the largest Indian naval warships powered by water jets. The vessel carries lightweight torpedoes, indigenous rocket launchers, and advanced sonar systems that can detect, track, and engage underwater threats. Beyond their individual capabilities, the three platforms represent a major milestone for India's indigenous defense manufacturing ecosystem. Their induction is not just a boost for the Navy, but also another step forward for Atmanirbhar Bharat and India's ambition to build a stronger, more self-reliant maritime force.

Now, there are several firsts at the 2026 FIFA World Cup, and among them is the custom patches that have been introduced for teams and players on jersey sleeves. The patches are expected to become a piece of sporting memorabilia. Now, during the World Cup matches, several fans have noticed custom patches on the jerseys of Messi, Ronaldo, or Luka Modric. The unique addition to the jersey is part of a long-term collaboration between FIFA and Topps Trading Cards. These custom player patches are not exactly patches, they are stickers which are removed immediately after the game and then become physical memory for football fans to collect inside card packs. These patches include the debut patch, and that is put on every player who is making their World Cup debut.

For example, Erling Haaland and Lamine Yamal. A custom legacy patch is reserved for tournament veterans who are playing at least their fifth World Cup. Players like Messi, Ronaldo, Manuel Neuer, and Luka Modric. The legacy patch features the word legacy alongside a custom player silhouette. Past award winner patches have also been introduced. These are for winners of the Golden Boot, Golden Glove, or Golden Ball. Alongside the player patches, this World Cup also features a custom Champions Gold patch for previous matches like Germany, Argentina, and France, which is different from the regular black and white one.

Well, over the years, celebrities have made yoga their go-to form of exercise. And so on this International Yoga Day, we look at some celebrities who have embraced the goodness of yoga. For Jennifer Aniston, it was in love at first sight with yoga. When she first attended a yoga class with friends, star found it too crowded, hot, and sweaty. But it was only later that she discovered the magic of yoga when she tried it not just for physical fitness, but also for mental clarity and peace. From Aniston to Lopez, Jennifer Lopez is a fitness enthusiast, and her love for spiritual practice often finds a space on her social media accounts. Not many know, but the actress-singer has also backed an Indian yoga startup. Then comes Madonna, who had dedicated yoga teacher swears by yoga for healthier living. The music queen once said that it has made her more tolerant and humble. But Madonna isn't alone. Gwyneth Paltrow also followed the same instructor and has adopted the values of yoga in her day-to-day life. Julia Roberts had to train with a yoga teacher during the shoot of Eat, Pray, Love. It started with the actor practicing yoga and pranayama for an hour each day. Her sessions would also include exercises, which was all about long holds. In alignment, not just Hollywood, several well-known actors in the Indian film industry rely on yoga as a secret to healthy living. Kareena Kapoor Khan, Shilpa Shetty, Malaika Arora, Sara Ali Khan, and Samantha Ruth Prabhu often talk about the benefits of yoga and inspire others to make it a part of their daily routine. Now, Nepal's historic festival has drawn tens of thousands of devotees to the city of Lalitpur for its grand finale. Celebrations culminated with the display of jewel-studded poto, a sacred ritual object central to the centuries-old tradition. Worshippers gathered to pay homage to the festival, the deity associated with the harvest and prosperity, believing the festival brings monsoon rains and good fortune to the region. Here's a report on it.

0: From the bustling trading floors of Wall Street to the vibrant exchanges of Asian stock markets, we unbreak it down for you to make sense of what's happening. As we reveal the key factors behind events, strategic battles, and the game-changing business decisions that shape the world. We bring you all of this and more on World Business Watch.
1: Campaigns, elections, alliances, controversies, and power play. Stories that analyze global and domestic politics. A dedicated show with varied perspectives, expert take, citizens' voices, detailed ground reports, and in-depth coverage from political corridors of the world. This is Race to Power. 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
2: 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Because we believe in decoding the real picture for you. 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World is One.
0: Where darkness hides behind every corner. Where the truth is stranger than fiction. A show that dives deep into the stories which shock and mystify. The victims, the accused, and the sinister plot. Prime Crime is your front row seat to darkness.
3: The Earth is sending distress signals. Wildfires, droughts, and melting glaciers. Can we reverse the damage? 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It's a wake-up call, global emergency. Climate Tracker on Weon World is One.
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0: From the bustling trading floors of Wall Street to the vibrant exchanges of Asian stock markets, Weon breaks it down for you to make sense of what's happening. As we reveal the key factors behind events, strategic battles, and the game-changing business decisions that shape the world. We bring you all of this and more on World Business Watch.
1: 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A dedicated show with varied perspectives,

expert take, citizens' voices, detailed ground reports, and in-depth coverage from political corridors of the world. This is Race to Power.

Hello and welcome to the West Asia Post. I am Ghadi Francis coming to you from Beirut, Lebanon for a new episode where we bring you all things new from the world's most volatile region. A lot has happened in West Asia this week. The news about an Iran-US deal changed the circumstances in almost every country in the region. We have a lot lined up for you in this episode. Let's take a look.

0: U.S. and Iran have inked a deal, and both sides have declared a victory. Iran says it has been victorious, and the United States say that they have achieved all their objectives. But the question is, why did Donald Trump agree to a deal that didn't solve many of Washington's concerns? Take a look.
1: The relationship between the U.S. and Iran has been defined by decades of hostility. Missile threats, regional conflicts, and fears over Iran's nuclear ambitions pushed Washington and Tehran towards dangerous war. But now Donald Trump has chosen a different path, a deal with Iran that aims to stop a wider crisis and avoid a dangerous economic shock.
2: So the one thing I didn't want to see is I didn't want to see economic catastrophe. If you kept this going, that could have happened. But all I know is every time we talked about the possibility of peace, the stock market shot up like a rocket ship. It never went down.
1: The Trump administration repeatedly drew red lines, promising that nothing short of total capitulation would suffice. Yet behind the bravado, a chaotic scramble was unfolding in the shadows, culminating in a rushed agreement that has left both allies and fierce domestic supporters absolutely confused. Iran's biggest gains from the deal are economic relief and strategic breathing space. Sanctions pressure is eased, Iranian oil exports can recover, and Tehran gets access to frozen funds and reconstruction support. Politically, Iran emerges without giving up its missile program. Iran has agreed not to procure or develop a nuclear weapon, something it has never publicly declared. Both with the enriched uranium Tehran already has. The mechanism is unclear. Also received a reconstruction plan worth around $300 million, with Gulf countries expected to play a major role in funding.
3: I mean, it's hard to talk about winners and losers, but it's also hard not to see Iran as the winner in this. I mean, it's used Hormuz to tremendous effect. I mean, we now have, you know, the U.S. coming in. It's going to give
1: regional influence, but the final agreement did not deliver those goals. Before the deal, the U.S. had sanctions pressure on Iran, and the Strait of Hormuz remained open. While some argue the new agreement changed little for Washington, but some say it's a win-win solution for all sides.
4: I believe that it is a win-win solution, a political solution for everybody. The United States gets to ensure that Iran will never produce nuclear weapons. At the same time, Iranians get some sanctions relief, which is good for their economy.

0: of the U.S. and Israeli militaries scored a series of tactical victories, but they were not enough to avoid a strategic defeat. The U.S.-Israel strategy of regime change hasn't taken place. The Iranian forces, Iranian government, and its regional allies are firmly standing behind the new supreme leader.
1: This memorandum is a real victory for Iran. Anyone who stubbornly refuses to see this reality is looking neither through the lens of fairness, nor through the lens of truth, nor through the lens of reality.
0: While both Iran and the U.S. are celebrating the deal, some in Israel are fuming. Vice President Vance lashed out at Israeli critics of the Iran deal, saying Donald Trump was Israel's only ally left in the world.
2: What I will say, and this does bother me, is that you've seen people within Bibi's cabinet who have come out and attacked the deal, and in some ways very personally attacked the President of the United States. And I guess my message to them would be twofold. Number one, Donald J. Trump is the only head of state in the entire world who is sympathetic to the nation of Israel at this moment in time. And he happens to be the head of state of the world superpower. If I was in the cabinet of the Israeli government, I might not be attacking the only powerful ally that I have anywhere left in the entire world.
0: Israeli forces are continuing to engage with Hezbollah. Israel again bombarded Lebanon, drawing Iran's ire and concerns from the U.S. The biggest question now is whether the deal creates lasting stability or simply pauses the conflict. The human cost is already clear. Thousands have been killed, many of them civilians, in Iran and Lebanon. The damages are in billions of dollars. After years of confrontation, Washington and Tehran are now testing whether diplomacy can succeed where threats failed. The Iran deal is not just about one agreement, it is about a bigger choice: continue confrontation or accept a risky compromise to prevent a larger crisis.
3: The question now is not whether the U.S.-Iran deal will be signed. It's whether Benjamin Netanyahu, the Israeli Prime Minister, would allow it. Benjamin Netanyahu has a history of derailing such agreements and opposing any agreement with Iran. But this time, the man behind it is his closest political ally, Donald Trump. So, will Netanyahu torpedo the whole agreement? Or will it just work this time? Listen in.
4: For Benjamin Netanyahu, the war with Iran may be ending, but the battle over its outcome is just beginning. Benjamin Netanyahu has warned US President Donald Trump that Israel would not be bound by the agreement reached between the US and Iran, the agreement which also includes provisions on ending the war in Lebanon.
5: For decades, I have been fighting Iran's efforts to acquire nuclear weapons. I can define this as my life's mission. I have upheld it until now, and I will uphold it in the future as well. With or without a deal, Iran will not have nuclear weapons. Not today, and not tomorrow. As long as I am Prime Minister of Israel, this will not happen.
4: The emerging U.S.-Iran understanding has created a dilemma for the Israeli Prime Minister. On one hand, he remains deeply skeptical of any deal that fails to immediately address Iran's nuclear program and ballistic missile capabilities. On the other, is Israel's most powerful ally, the United States. The deal represents exactly the kind of outcome Israeli officials have been warning against. It could lead to sanctions relief for Tehran, the reopening of the Strait of Hormuz, and a reduction in economic pressure on the Iranian regime. This without securing all of Israel's stated war objectives. So far, Netanyahu has chosen restraint. Unlike his open campaign against the 2015 Iran nuclear deal, he has avoided a direct public clash with Trump. But his comments suggest clear discomfort.
6: So long as

0: President Trump is fixed on reaching a nuclear agreement. And so long as Israel feels that the terms of that agreement or the breadth of that agreement is insufficient from its perspective in terms of Israeli security, there will be a lot of tension. However, Mr. Netanyahu doesn't have anywhere else to go. He's very unpopular throughout the world. America is by far Israel's strongest and most important and most reliable ally.
1: On the scene, the reports indicate he's seeking to shape the final terms of any agreement and ensure Israel's security concerns are taken into account before a comprehensive deal is reached. The pressure is also coming from home. Members of his own coalition have branded the understanding a dangerous deal, while opposition leaders have accused the government of failing to secure a strategic victory after months of conflict. Now, Netanyahu has to make tough choices, either to agree to the US-Iran deal or continue to resist it, earning Trump's wrath.
2: Israel is still bombarding Lebanon day and night. Despite the fact that the US-Iran deal included Lebanon and said stopping all attacks on all war fronts, Israel is disregarding that. It is continuing the bombings despite the very ongoing pressure to stop all its military operations. Take a look.
3: Hopes of calm along the Israel-Lebanon front have been tested just hours after US and Iran formalized an interim agreement to end their war and reduce tensions across the region. Lebanon's National News Agency reported that an Israeli drone strike targeted a vehicle in southern Lebanon, killing two people. In a separate attack, another person was killed in the town of Zabadin, while two more people were wounded in a drone strike in Nabatieh. The strikes come despite expectations that the US-Iran Memorandum of Understanding would help ease hostilities on multiple fronts, including Lebanon. Residents of southern Lebanon have expressed doubts that the fighting will end anytime soon, citing the continued presence of Israeli forces and its ongoing military operations.
4: We hope there will be an agreement that preserves the citizens' dignity and their livelihood, and for people to return to the border areas. But this situation is very difficult, and our days, I don't know how we will get by with them. I am 70 years old. 70 years old, what do I have left? And those I brought into life, my children, how are they going to live?
5: Of course, Israel does not commit. Of course, 100%. Israel does not commit. And they have never abided. We saw what they did in Gaza. The whole world gathered for an agreement in Gaza. And they are still bombing them. They still are. And on our border, it is still active. It doesn't quiet down. I compare Israel and Hezbollah. I compare them to Tom and Jerry. They don't stop. They don't stop.
3: Israeli Defense Forces have released a map showing its current deployment inside southern Lebanon, extending approximately 10 kilometers beyond the international border along what Israel calls the Yellow Line. The disputed area, which Israel claims as a buffer zone for security, includes waters associated with Lebanon's Qana gas project, a key energy asset whose exploration rights were recognized under the maritime deal. Within Israel, the country's Prime Minister Benjamin Netanyahu is reportedly facing pressure from members of his own Likud party to resist international calls for a withdrawal from southern Lebanon. On the ground, while the intensity of Israel's bombing campaign has decreased in recent days, drone strikes and cross-border attacks continue.
4: We want to know. They should give us official information, not every 5 minutes coming out with a new decision and new words. Iran and the Americans are done. Fine. In Lebanon, it's not yet.
3: Hezbollah, on its part, has congratulated Iran, calling the deal with US a victory, and asserts that the deal will serve as a source of greater strategic leverage.
4: The ceiling of negotiations with the Israeli enemy is reciprocal security. There is no other ceiling, and any plan under the banner of disarmament shall not pass.
3: The Lebanese group has responded to Israeli operations with its own attacks, insisting that it will not accept a one-sided ceasefire or discuss disarmament while Israeli forces remain inside Lebanese territory and continue to bombard cities. As diplomatic efforts continue, the situation on the ground suggests that the path to a lasting ceasefire between Israel and Lebanon remains far from certain.
2: The news from Gaza have faded from the global headlines, but on the ground, the crisis is just deepening. From fresh strikes, claiming more lives, to worsening conditions in displacement camps, Palestinians are now facing war, displacement, and heat. Take a look.
1: Grief once again filled the streets of central Gaza. Palestinians in Nusayrat bid farewell to two brothers killed in an Israeli strike near a residential building. The Israeli military has not commented on the incident.
6: The lie of the truce that we believed and the entire world believed has become a cover for committing crimes against our people, the vulnerable, the displaced, and the oppressed. This is a lie that has no use.
1: The deaths come as a U.S.-brokered ceasefire fails to end the bloodshed. Gaza health officials say more than 990 people have been killed in Israeli strikes since the truce took effect in October 2025. Israel, meanwhile, says four of its soldiers have been killed by militants during the same period. On the ground, residents say Israeli forces have expanded areas under their control in parts of Khan Yunis and Rafah. In Gaza City, tanks pushed deeper into residential areas, forcing more families to flee. Footage showed boundary markers moved closer to homes, leaving residents fearing further displacement.
3: I swear we don't know where to go. We are getting our furniture out. We don't know where to go. We don't know where to go. We have nowhere to go. We were staying through the strikes and we were getting by, but now we can't handle it anymore. We can't. We have young people, children, and people with amputated legs.
1: For most of Gaza's 2.1 million people, escape is no longer an option. Nearly the entire population has now been displaced many times and now lives in a narrow coastal strip filled with makeshift shelters and damaged buildings. Gazans are not only facing Israeli strikes and hunger, but as summer temperatures rise, humanitarian agencies are warning of a growing health emergency. Most Gazans remain cramped into overcrowded tent camps made of plastic sheets and fabric. Aid workers say these shelters trap heat, offer little ventilation, and have become breeding grounds for parasites, rodents, and infectious diseases. Medical teams are reporting a surge in heat exhaustion, dehydration, and skin infections, especially among children. At the same time, mounting garbage, contaminated water, and the collapse of most of Gaza's water and sanitation networks are increasing the risk of disease outbreaks.
7: صحرت على شاطئ البحر

0: I went and dug on the beach, even though it was very, very close, almost 10 meters from the sea. I expected to find 100% salt water, but thank God, I dug 4 meters deep underground, and this turned out to be a miracle from God Almighty. God blessed us with fresh water, water suitable for all daily uses.
1: The United Nations Relief Agency has warned that the crisis could worsen further if military operations expand and more people are forced to flee.
2: Turkey is not only a major nation on the southern flank of the NATO, now it is emerging as a major global arms export nation. With Europe really trying to rearm as the Ukraine war continues, Turkey is playing a major role. Listen in.
3: Turkey's defense industry is having a moment. Once dependent on foreign suppliers for critical military hardware, the country has transformed itself into a global arms exporter with a rapidly expanding reach. Turkish weapons, particularly its combat drones, are now being sold to dozens of countries across multiple continents. As the war in Ukraine reshapes Europe's security calculations, many NATO members are looking for ways to strengthen their defense capabilities. That has created an opening for Turkish manufacturers. Analysts say modern conflicts are no longer just about advanced weapon systems. They are also about the ability to produce, replace, and sustain those systems at scale. And that is an area where Turkey has been building credibility. Defense exports have surged in recent years, with Europe and North America emerging as important growth markets. Beyond drones, Turkey is pushing into more ambitious projects, including fighter jets, warships, air defense systems, and armored vehicles. The government now wants to double defense exports over the next 2 years, viewing the industry as both a strategic asset and a major economic driver. Turkey is not alone in the region. Israeli defense export has risen to an all-time high for the fifth consecutive year, with $19.2 billion in 2025. Next month's NATO summit, from July 7th to 8th in Ankara, is expected to serve as a showcase for those ambitions. Turkish officials hope the gathering of alliance leaders will help open doors to new partnerships, joint production agreements, and greater access to Western defense markets.
2: A group of volunteers in Gaza is striving to rescue remnants of artifacts. They gather them from heritage sites that were struck by the Israelis. Their headquarters is a tent in southern Gaza. We bring you the report.
4: Inside a tent in southern Gaza, a different kind of rescue mission is underway. Volunteers carefully clean, catalog, and store artifacts recovered from across the war-torn territory.
5: We stored these artifacts inside a tent because there are no museums, warehouses, or restoration labs left in Gaza. All have been destroyed. Even the museum in Al-Karara was completely destroyed. So we moved the pieces to a safer area in Al-Mawasi and preserved them inside this museum tent.
4: The initiative, known as Heritage Guardians, was created to protect the remnants of Gaza's history as conflict continues to damage cultural and archaeological sites. With museums, storage facilities, and restoration centers destroyed or rendered inoperable, the team has turned a simple tent into a temporary sanctuary for thousands of historical objects.
6: We travel to damaged locations to rescue these artifacts, then organize them into a digital archive. The team

0: The team has made tremendous efforts to recover these pieces from beneath the rubble of targeted sites. The collection includes ancient pottery, traditional Palestinian embroidery, household items, and archaeological pieces that span centuries of the region's history. The team is also recording the stories, historical context, and cultural significance behind each artifact, creating a detailed record of Gaza's past for future generations. So far, nearly 3,000 artifacts have been recovered and preserved. The work comes as concerns grow over the impact of the war on Palestinian heritage.
1: That's all we have for you on this episode of the West Asia Post. I will see you next week with a brand new lineup, always bringing you news, updates, and ground reports from West Asia. I'm your host, Ghadi Francis, signing off from Lebanon. For more global news, keep on watching we on World is One.

0: 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Wildfires, droughts, and melting glaciers. Can we reverse the damage? Explore the harrowing effects of climate change. It's a wake-up call, global emergency. Climate Tracker on We On World is One.
1: This is our brand new edition of South India, a daily dynamic show that will capture the pulse of the southern Indian state.
2: It's by blending special stories, stories of the day, breaking alerts and cultural wigglers. 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
3: Where darkness hides behind every corner. Where the truth is stranger than fiction. A show that dives deep into the stories which shock and mystify. The victims, the accused, and the sinister float. Prime Crime is your front row seat to darkness.
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3: In-depth coverage of global issues broken down into facts, figures, and simple words. 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Watch We On Wide Angle at these times on We On World is One. From the bustling trading floors of Wall Street to the vibrant exchanges of Asian stock markets, We On breaks it down for you to make...

Welcome back. You're watching Beyond World is One. I'm Shubham Janna. Let's start with the headlines. U.S. Vice President J.D. Vance arrives in Switzerland for talks on implementing a deal to end the war in West Asia.

Russian attacks killed three people in eastern Ukraine as Moscow and Kiev continue to escalate military operations in recent weeks as US-led efforts to end the war remain effectively on hold.

0: Prime Minister Modi commissions three indigenously designed and built naval ships in Kolkata, significantly boosting the operational strength of the Indian Navy. Security heightened ahead of the NEET UG re-examination. National Testing Agency urges candidates to stay calm, arrive early at the exam centres. South Korea's central bank is warning that unusually large performance bonuses in the tech sector could fuel broader wage growth and add inflation pressure. The surge in payouts from chip makers is also boosting luxury spending and retail sales. Japan marks 1,000th game in the history of World Cup with a 4-0 thrashing of Tunisia to close in on a place in the last 32. And a new round of negotiations over the West Asia war has kicked off now as Iranian negotiators and U.S. Vice President J.D. Vance arrived in Switzerland. This comes as Tehran said that it was closing the Strait of Hormuz again over Israeli attacks in Lebanon. Vance arrived at the Yemen air base, having earlier said that he could only stay a day or two. Before boarding his flight to Europe, Vance said that he hopes to make progress on the nuclear issue and the Lebanon ceasefire issue.
1: Looking forward to starting the technical talks with the Iranians, the Pakistanis, and the Qasari. Our understanding is that the Iranians just landed. The Qasari's, the Pakistanis, and some of our technical leaders here during the Bill of the Brown. So look, we'll have a couple days to talk. We're going to get this thing kicked off in the right way. There's a lot to discuss, but we're going to get through it all.
0: The Iranian negotiating team includes Parliamentary Speaker Mohammad Baqir Ghalibaf and Foreign Minister Abbas Araghchi. Their Foreign Ministry spokesman, Ismail Baghaei, said that the delegation would demand the implementation of the other party's commitments under the deal.
2: Well, the commitments are very clear. Clause 1 of the Memorandum of Understanding is the most important part of the party's mutual commitments, namely ending the war on all fronts, including in Lebanon. We have adhered to our commitments. The other side was obliged to compel those under its influence, specifically the Zionist regime, to cease fire in Lebanon. In this regard, we have seen that they have failed to fulfill their obligations, and this constitutes a clear violation of the ceasefire understanding.
0: At the same time, mediator Pakistan said that Prime Minister Shehbaz Sharif and Field Marshal Asim Munir left for Switzerland to participate in talks on the implementation of the MOU. Pakistan's foreign ministry said that it will continue to support the implementation.

0: implementation of the understandings between Iran and United States. Meanwhile, Iran's top joint military command has said that the Strait of Hormuz would be closed to vessel traffic, citing alleged violations of a ceasefire agreement by the US and Israel. The IRGC warned ships not to approach the waterway. Iranian military added that the closure was the first step in response to what it called violations of commitments, warning that further measures would follow if aggression continued. Opening the Strait of Hormuz was one of the points of the Memorandum of Understanding signed by the US and Iran. It was in fact point one, pardon me, that was Lebanon, which was point one, and that's where the bone of contention has sprung from for Iran. Iranian forces say that the decision to shut the strait was taken in response to Israel's attacks on southern Lebanon. Now, before the announced closure of Hormuz, maritime trackers reported that shipping traffic through the strait had reached its busiest level in 2 months. U.S. President Trump and the U.S. military, they have, however, denied Iran's claim that it had closed the strait, saying the critical waterway remained open and that U.S. forces were monitoring the situation to ensure that it continued to be that way. In a Truth Social post, Trump said that there will be no tolls in the Hormuz Strait. And this is for a period of 60 days during the ceasefire. And there will be no tolls even after the 60-day period has expired, unless they are imposed by and for the U.S. On the other hand, Lebanon's health ministry said late on Saturday that fresh Israeli strikes in the south and east of the country had killed 7 people. An Israeli army official said that Saturday, the military had received orders from the country's political leadership to halt fighting in southern Lebanon, where its forces have continued clashing with Hezbollah fighters. And Turkey is no longer just a major military power on NATO's southern flank. After 2 decades of heavy investment in its defense industry, Ankara is emerging as one of the world's fastest growing arms exporters. Now, as Europe races to rearm amid the Ukraine war, Turkey is looking to turn its defense boom into a strategic advantage. There's more in this next report.
1: Turkey's defense industry is having a moment. Once dependent on foreign suppliers for critical military hardware, the country has transformed itself into a global arms exporter with a rapidly expanding reach. Turkish weapons, particularly its combat drones, are now being sold to dozens of countries across multiple continents. As the war in Ukraine reshapes Europe's security calculations, many NATO members are looking for ways to strengthen their defense capabilities. That has created an opening for Turkish manufacturers. Analysts say modern conflicts are no longer just about advanced weapon systems. They are also about the ability to produce, replace, and sustain those systems at scale. And that is an area where Turkey has been building credibility. Defense exports have surged in recent years, with Europe and North America emerging as important growth markets. Beyond drones, Turkey is pushing into more ambitious projects, including fighter jets, warships, air defense systems, and armored vehicles. The government now wants to double defense exports over the next 2 years, viewing the industry as both a strategic asset and a major economic driver. Turkey is not alone in the region. Israeli defense export has risen to an all-time high for the 5th consecutive year, with $19.2 billion in 2025. Next month's NATO summit from July 7th to 8th in Ankara is expected to serve as a showcase for those ambitions. Turkish officials hope the gathering of alliance leaders will help open doors to new partnerships, joint production agreements, and greater access to Western defense markets.
0: A Spanish judge has ordered Begoña Gómez, the wife of Spanish Prime Minister and Socialist Party leader Pedro Sánchez, to stand trial by jury for corruption and

0: influence peddling. The ruling marks a major development in a case that has been under investigation for nearly 2 years and has intensified political tensions in Spain. She is accused of using her position as the Prime Minister's wife to influence the awarding of government contracts to certain technology companies. The investigation also alleges that she misused public funds in the hiring of a consultant and improperly used software while working as a professor at a public university. Gomez is the former director of the master's program in competitive social transformation at Complutense University of Madrid. Judge Juan Carlos Pinedo ruled that Gomez must surrender her passport report to court every 2 weeks and is not allowed to leave Spain. Now, the judge said that there was a risk that she could flee the country while awaiting trial. Gomez, who has avoided making a public statement, she stated that she is innocent and denied any wrongdoings. Prime Minister Sanchez, addressing the matter at a public forum earlier, had asked for the justice system to render justice.
1: As I have always said, I will say always, I only ask that the justice system render justice. I am convinced that in time, everything and everyone is going to be put in its place. I have nothing more to say.
0: While Socialist Party leaders have criticized the ruling for being exaggerated, opposition leaders have called for the Prime Minister to take a moral responsibility and step down from his duties until the trial is concluded. And thousands of protesters have gathered outside Japan's National Diet in Tokyo in a show of anger over plans to expand the country's military capabilities and revise its pacifist constitution. The protest comes days after Japan's ruling party backed a new security draft, raising fears that the country is moving further away from its post-war peace identity. More than 10,000 people gathered in Tokyo to protest what they see as a major turn in Japan's security policy. At the heart of the anger is Article 9 of Japan's constitution, the peace clause that renounces war and rejects the maintenance of war potential.
2: I was taught when I was young that Article 9 of the constitution is very important for keeping Japan from becoming involved in war. Now the sudden move to revise it makes me feel fearful. So to express my feelings, I came here to protest the revision.
0: And earlier in the month, Japan's ruling Liberal Democratic Party approved a draft proposal to revise the country's three key security documents later in the year. The plan calls for stronger defense capabilities and the funding needed to build them within 5 years. The draft also pushes for faster deployment of new military technology, including interceptor drones, high-energy weapons, and next-generation submarines that would be capable of long-range strikes. At the same time, conservative political forces are pressing for changes to Article 9, including a clearer constitutional status for Japan's self-defense forces. For many Japanese, that is a deeply sensitive issue. The country's pacifist constitution was written after World War II, and any attempt to rewrite it touches a nerve in a nation still shaped by the memory of the deadly war. Protesters also voiced concern over possible easing of arms export rules for Japan, warning that Japan could be drawn further into global conflicts. Now, the government says that the changes are necessary to respond to a tougher regional security environment. But critics argue that more military power could strain ties with neighboring countries and come at a time when many Japanese are already worried about the cost of living. NEET UG re-examination. It is taking place today. Authorities across India have stepped up security and administrative arrangements to ensure a smooth and transparent conduct of one of India's most crucial entrance tests. NEET UG examination, it was held on the 3rd of May. It was then cancelled a week later on the 12th of May after allegations of paper leak which surfaced. The matter is now being probed by the CBI. The National Testing Agency, NTA, extended best wishes to lakhs of students appearing for the re-examination, urging them to stay calm and arrive early at their exam centers. In one of the most visible security measures, the government enlisted the Indian Air Force to transport NEET UG questions.

papers. Since the 13th of June, IAF transport aircraft and Mi-17 helicopters carried out nearly 200 sorties to airlift sealed question paper packets to 18 designated distribution zones across the country, from where they were moved to examination centers under tight security. The exam is being conducted at over 5,400 centers in more than 95,000 examination rooms. Each room will have two invigilators and will be equipped with CCTV as well. Cameras and the feeds of these cameras can be monitored virtually at the national, state and ministry levels. To secure the examination against electronic malpractice, jammers have been deployed. Security measures at centers include Aadhaar-based biometric authentication and frisking through metal detectors. There has been extensive mobilization of the state and district administrations with deployment of police, paramilitary forces, Indian Air Force and the Department of Posts. On average, around 40 to 50 security personnel have been deployed at each examination center. A large number of fish have died and have been washed ashore on the sea coast at Boyapadu village in Andhra Pradesh. Thousands of dead fish have washed ashore along a nearly 6 kilometer stretch of the coast. The incident has alarmed fishermen who depend on the sea for their livelihoods. Fresh questions are also raised on industrial pollution in the region, and fishermen are pointing their fingers towards chemical waste being dumped by pharmaceutical companies. They claim untreated industrial effluents are being released into the sea. Local communities say fish stocks have already been declining, forcing many fishermen to travel farther or migrate elsewhere in search of a catch. Continued pollution could severely impact the livelihoods of thousands of families across the region's fishing villages. Residents are urging authorities to investigate the cause of the fish deaths and take immediate measures to protect marine ecosystems. The AI revolution is not just happening on our screens. It is, in fact, taking shape in the physical world. Across the United States, Europe, Asia, tech giants, they are pouring billions of dollars into a new generation of data centers. And these massive facilities are, in fact, the factories of the AI age. They house thousands of advanced chips, process vast amounts of data, and power everything from chatbots to AI agents. But building AI isn't cheap. The bigger the model, the greater the computing requirements, and the greater are the computing requirements, the more data centers are needed. What began as a race for better AI is now becoming a race to build the infrastructure that makes AI possible. But there is a catch. Data centers don't just consume computing power. They consume electricity and lots of it. A single large AI data center can use as much power as a small city. In many regions, the biggest obstacle to building new data centers is no longer land or capital. It is access to reliable electricity. Suddenly, power has become the most important input in the AI economy. The biggest winners of the AI boom may not be the companies building AI models. They could be the countries capable of providing abundant, cheap, and reliable energy. The United States is investing in nuclear power, natural gas, and grid expansion to support data center growth. China is scaling both its AI capabilities and its power infrastructure at speed. India, too, is emerging as a key data center destination, with digital demand rising rapidly and new capacity being added across major cities. Now, the AI race is no longer just about who has the best algorithms. It is about who has the infrastructure to support, because in the 20th century, oil-fueled industrial growth, in the 21st century, data centers and electricity cloud and electricity, they could determine who leads the AI age.

And Japan celebrated the 1,000th match in FIFA World Cup history with a commanding 4-0 victory over Tunisia, moving a step closer to the last 32. The Blue Samurai joined the Netherlands on 4 points at the top of Group F, with Tunisia's hopes of reaching the knockout stage coming to an end. Japan were in complete control from the outset at Monterrey Stadium, extending their impressive World Cup campaign after a 2-2 draw with the Netherlands in their opening match. Daichi Kamada put the Asian Giants ahead after just 4 minutes, finishing from close range following slick build-up. Ao Tanaka and Kito Nakamura, they continue to dominate and nearly doubled their lead moments later, only for Dylan Braun to produce a desperate goal line clearance. Tunisian goalkeeper Ayman Dehman was repeatedly called into action, but Japan's pressure eventually told. Capitalizing on hesitant defending before driving a powerful low shot into the bottom corner for yet another goal, the Blue Samurai maintained their attacking intensity after the break. Junya Ito added a third in the 69th minute, calmly finishing after racing into a perfectly weighed through ball. Ueda then completed his brace 7 minutes from time, rising to score with a looping header and seal a comprehensive 4-0 victory. The defeat confirmed Tunisia's elimination from the tournament. And Japanese football fans have long earned praise for cleaning up stadiums after World Cup matches. But this time, some fans are facing criticism at home. Japanese men are being accused of displaying double standards. Photos emerged this week showing Japanese supporters collecting rubbish after their country's 2-2 draw with the Netherlands at the 2026 World Cup. While many applauded the gesture, others accused Japanese men of displaying double standards, cleaning up in public while leaving most household chores to women at home. Another viral post highlighted the issue of juxtaposing a man picking up litter at a stadium with the same man relaxing on a sofa while his wife did the housework. The post urged men to take greater responsibility for domestic and care work at home first. The post was liked 60,000 times on X. Another post, which has garnered around 3 million views already and 72,000 likes. This happens on Instagram. Well, this post reads, "Listen up, soccer fans around the world. Japanese men never do any cleaning or tidying up when Japanese women are around. But they get all gung-ho about it. Only in situations like this, don't get fooled." Now, the debate has reignited discussions about gender roles in Japan. Cleanliness and tidying public spaces are deeply ingrained in Japanese culture. Studies suggest household responsibilities remain unevenly shared. According to data from the Organization for Economic Cooperation and Development, Japanese men spend among the least amount of time on unpaid care and household work among developed nations. A Japanese government study in 2021 found that men spent an average of just 51 minutes a day on unpaid work, compared with 3 hours and 24 minutes for women. And on the occasion of Father's Day, we get you a list of movies that celebrate the moving bond between a father and a child. From animated oceans to gritty wrestling pits, let's take a look at some of these spectacular movies. First on the list is Pursuit of Happiness. Based on the true story of Chris Gardner, the biographical drama stars Will Smith alongside his real-life son, Jaden Smith. The film tracks a homeless salesman's brutal, exhausting struggle to secure a better future for his child while enduring a grueling unpaid internship himself.

continues to remain the legendary tale of how a father struggled to provide the best for his family. In Finding Nemo, Pixar turned the vast, terrifying ocean into a metaphor for parental anxiety when his only son gets captured. Marlin, who is a hyper-protective clownfish, conquers his deepest fears and crosses the reef to rescue Nemo. It is a vibrant, funny, and deeply emotional tribute to the relentless, unconditional love of a father who refuses to give up. Coming to Bollywood, when it comes to showing a father-daughter relationship, nothing beats Dangal. This biographical sports drama stars Aamir Khan as Mahavir Singh Fogart, a former wrestler who defies rigid societal norms to train his daughters, Geeta and Babita, into world-class champions. Dangal remains one of the highest-grossing Indian movies in Indian cinema. Then comes Gadar 2, a massive blockbuster of 2023. It sees Sunny Deol return as the iconic Tara Singh. Decades after his original cross-border rescue mission, Tara puts his life on the line once more. This time, crossing back into Pakistan during a period of intense geopolitical turmoil to save his captured son, Charanjit. The film celebrates the raw, explosive and larger-than-life protective instinct of a father. All right, viewers, we are going to be now slipping into a short break. This is Beyond. I'm Shivan. And just a reminder to all our viewers in India, before we slip into that break, you can now watch all the 2026 FIFA World Cup action live on Z5. Spain returned to Atlanta, looking to bounce back from a shock goalless draw against debutants Cape Verde as they take on Saudi Arabia in a crucial Group H clash. Don't miss any of the action.

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2: 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Watch We on Wide Angle at these times on We on World is One. Where darkness hides behind every corner. Where the truth is stranger than fiction. A show that dives deep into the stories which shock and mystify. The victims, the accused, and the sinister plot. Prime Crime is your front row seat to darkness. From the bustling trading floors of Wall Street to the vibrant exchanges of Asian stock markets, WEON breaks it down for you to make sense of what's happening. As we reveal the key factors behind events, strategic battles, and the game-changing business decisions that shape the world. We bring you all of this and more on World Business Watch. Get the latest updates.
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2: 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Beyond World is One.

justice delayed is justice denied. It is a court which we have all heard for decades, if not more. While it may have some truth to it, there is one thing that it fails to capture, which is that even the most delayed acts of justice can bring a sense of closure to a victim's family, sometimes even to a whole country. This is Prime Crime, a Beyond Special series. I'm your host, Haramjot Kaur. Welcome to the show. While the world's focus remains divided on several global matters, with the US in the middle, a story from its own domestic powerful corridors is still making soft ripples. The same story which just a few months ago created massive waves, not just in America, but across the world. Today, we bring the focus back on the Epstein Files saga, and one individual in particular who was finally summoned to answer some questions about his association to the convicted sex offender. But power and influence still remains relevant. Because when billionaire Bill Gates appeared to answer the questions in front of a US Congress panel, it was a closed-door private summoning. The meeting happened just last week when Gates appeared in front of the House Oversight Committee to answer the questions from congressional lawmakers. However, the influential billionaire told these members that he never had a personal relationship with the disgraced financier. Gates also said that he cut ties with Jeffrey Epstein when the latter could not deliver on fundraising initiatives for the billionaire's philanthropic initiatives. An excerpt from a statement on Epstein is, and I quote him here, "I never went to his island, his ranch, or his Florida home. I have never victimized anyone. While he may have sought to foster a personal relationship, I was never interested in that and never reciprocated." Gates in the statement put the onus on Jeffrey Epstein. But in his entire remark, there is an interesting statement that did come out of the billionaire. Gates told the committee that Epstein used the Microsoft founder's marital infidelities to pressure him. This raises the question, what exactly is the history that Bill Gates has with Jeffrey Epstein? That in itself is a long story, which began to unravel when the US Department of Justice released over 3 million files on Jeffrey Epstein to the public. Gates and Epstein's first known association dates back all the way to the year 2011. That is 3 years after Jeffrey Epstein was first convicted on solicitation of prostitution charges. Many years later, when the entire dossier came out in public domain, Bill Gates had several references in it. Photographs, emails and whatnot. All evidence pointing to the relationship that this billionaire had with Jeffrey Epstein. Rather contradictory to the latest claim that he made last week, where he said that he had no personal relationship with the late sex offender. But there is photographic evidence which shows Bill Gates standing next to Epstein's pilot. A photo which Gates confirmed in an earlier media interview, saying that he had in fact traveled in Epstein's private jet. In the last few months, many reports emerged of the content of the draft emails about Bill Gates. They include explicit claims about the billionaire's life, such as allegations that Epstein facilitated, quote, illicit trysts with married women for the founder. And there are others, such as one unsubstantiated claim that Gates had contracted a sexually transmitted infection for which Epstein facilitated certain medicines to treat it. Another email draft had details of Bill Gates allegedly seeking similar medication for his then-wife, Melinda Gates, to protect her from the same infections. Now, the billionaire denied all these accusations, but his ex-wife shared her own thoughts in several podcasts and interviews about how challenging those times in her marriage really were. Melinda, of course,

did not divulge exact details for legal reasons. But she did express gratitude to be, quote, away from that muck. Now, it is important to clarify something here. The victims of Jeffrey Epstein have not directly accused Bill Gates of any criminal activity or wrongdoing as far as the victims themselves are concerned. But it is the name of Bill Gates in this entire case that is still important and relevant, because it sheds light on a pattern prevalent in the way Epstein surrounded himself with rich, powerful individuals and the information he gathered on everyone to use it against them, as Bill Gates claims that Epstein did in his case. And so the question now is this: if so many people remained in Jeffrey Epstein's vicinity for several years, how is it that none of them knew of what transpired in the mansions, the private jets, the infamous Epstein Island? Because if everyone pleads ignorance to systemic abuse of minors, then who really knew of this open secret?

0: Every year, thousands of students across India prepare for some of the country's toughest competitive examinations. And this fuels a coaching industry which is worth thousands of crores. But in this high-pressure business, competition can sometimes turn into an ugly battle for supremacy. In the city of Patna, the rivalry between Khan Global Studies and Gyan Bindu GS Academy has now snowballed into a massive criminal investigation. Roshan Anand, the director of Gyan Bindu GS Academy, has leveled explosive allegations against Khan Global Studies founder Faisal Khan, more popularly known as Khan Sir. Now, Khan has been accused of masterminding the murder of his rival's younger brother, Prince Yadav, in what he described was a well-planned conspiracy. This statement coming from Roshan Anand. There is a whole timeline of events behind this allegation. So let's start at the very beginning.
1: Faisal Khan, दोनों ने मिल करके हमारी भाई की हत्या करवाई है।
0: The story begins on June 2nd. A group of nearly 20 people allegedly stormed the premises of Khan Global Studies, dragged out a security guard, assaulted him and left him with a head injury. The mob also allegedly damaged the institute's signboards and barricades and destroyed a photograph of Faisal Khan, all before fleeing the scene. But what sparked this violent episode? According to the complaint, the trigger lay in a fierce battle over last year's constable examination results. Kisan Coal Storage Lane, which is a well-known address in Musallapur, houses the offices and classrooms of two of the city's best-known coaching institutes. In the year 2025, Khan Global Studies put up banners claiming that 12,000 of its students had cleared the examination. Soon after, Gyan Bindu GS Academy responded with its own claim, saying that 10,000 of its students had been selected. The complaint says that it is driven by jealousy, which is when it snowballed into the incident that took place on June the 2nd. This, according to the complaint, was done at the behest of Roshan Anand. Police later arrested Anand and two others in connection with this case. But then, the investigation took an unexpected turn. As officials examined CCTV footage, they identified two men allegedly involved in aerial firing during the incident. According to the police, the two men were security guards employed by Khan Global Studies. Both were arrested and their licensed weapons were seized. During interrogation, police said that the guards claimed that they had fired on Khan's instructions. Based on these statements, police registered a case against Faisal

0: Khan under provisions relating to attempt to murder and the Arms Act. However, a major legal relief followed after a local court granted Khan interim protection from the arrest. Gyan Bindu GS Academy questioned why Faisal Khan had not faced the same action that was taken against Roshan Anand. Teachers and students associated with the coaching institute termed Roshan Anand's arrest as baseless and demanded his immediate release. But amid the entire escalation of allegations, the case took yet another dramatic turn. On the 13th of this month, Roshan Anand's brother was found dead thousands of kilometers away in a completely different country. This part of the story now moves to Nepal. Prince Yadav, who was also named as an accused in the vandalism case, had reportedly been staying at a hotel in Nepal's Biratnagar, along with at least six friends. According to the police, Prince suddenly fell unconscious late at night. His friends immediately took him to a nearby hospital, where doctors declared him dead on arrival. Investigators added that apart from a minor bruise near one eye, no other external injuries were found on the body. Back in India, 2 days later, Roshan Anand walked out of prison after securing bail. Soon after his release, the Gyan Bindu director addressed the media and levelled a series of serious allegations against his competitor Faisal Khan. Roshan Anand claimed that Khan financed a multi-crore conspiracy aimed at keeping him behind bars. He further alleged that Khan acted in collusion with a local landlord as part of a coordinated campaign to destroy his professional reputation and drive him out of the coaching business. Anand further went on to say that his brother's death was also part of a broader premeditated conspiracy that was executed during his time in judicial custody, adding that his own life remains in danger. Now, along with the allegations, Roshan Anand put forward two key demands: a CBI inquiry into his brother's death and a fresh post-mortem examination. These sensational claims have added yet another twist to an already high-profile case. As investigators continue to piece together the events surrounding the June 2nd vandalism and the mysterious death of Prince Yadav in Nepal, the battle between the two coaching institutes appears to have moved far beyond classroom and deep into the criminal justice system. In the country of Thailand, a court has delivered a landmark verdict in one of the most shocking terror cases, nearly a decade after Thailand's deadliest bombing attack. Two Chinese Uyghur men, Suyusuf Miriali and Bilal Muhammad, have been sentenced to death for their role in the 2015 bombing of Bangkok's famed Irawan Shrine. The court found both men guilty of premeditated murder and attempted murder after determining they were responsible for planting the bomb that ripped through the crowd in the shrine back in August 2015.
1: On the first count, causing an explosion resulting in death, the court sentenced both defendants to death.
0: Located in the heart of Bangkok's bustling commercial district, the Irawan Shrine was packed with worshippers and tourists when the explosion struck. It killed 20 people and injured more than 120 others. The attack shocked the entire country and drew international condemnation. The long-awaited ruling more than 10 years later marks a major milestone in a case that has remained under intense public scrutiny for more than a decade. This now brings a significant chapter of Thailand's deadliest bombing incident to a close. The court said that the defendants committed a single act that violated multiple laws. Judges imposed the harshest penalty available under law, death sentence. But Yusufu Miriali, one of the accused, has refused to accept the verdict. He said, and I quote, "Rest in peace, Thailand's justice system."

0: I didn't do anything wrong. Now, the decade-long trial over the horrific attack was beset by delays due to several reasons. The COVID-19 pandemic, for one. The others were problems in securing translators.
1: As for the right to appeal, the defendants have that right, as there are several issues the court did not rule on. We will appeal on their behalf. For example, the first defendant had previously fought his case in the military court regarding mistreatment in a military prison. We raised that issue. The Director General of the Department of Corrections came to investigate. Many people may remember that, but the court did not take it up in its ruling. We will bring it forward in the appeal.
0: Yusufu, Miraili and Bilal Muhammad were arrested shortly after the August 17, 2015 bombing. They allegedly were linked by video, fingerprints and other evidence to this attack. Over the years, four judges presided over the ruling at Bangkok South Criminal Court. The two men allegedly confessed during the initial questioning, but eventually pleaded not guilty when the trial began in the year 2016. The proceedings originally took place in a military court. But in 2019, the case was transferred to the civilian criminal court. Police says that one of the accused, Miraili, detonated the bomb minutes after a backpack containing the device was allegedly left at the shrine by Bilal. In fact, eventually when police conducted an investigation, there were others under the lens after this attack. Authorities had named 17 suspects in the beginning, but only Miraili and Muhammad were caught. In 2017, a Thai woman called Wanna Suwansen was detained on arrival in Bangkok, making her the third named suspect arrested by authorities. She was charged with attempted murder, associated murder, and possession of bombs and weapons. But eventually, she was acquitted in the year 2024 due to lack of evidence. Now, the timing of the blast put other larger elements and undercurrents also under the spotlight. For one, it happened just after Thailand's then-ruling junta forcibly repatriated 109 Uyghurs to China. Thailand had cracked down on human traffickers earlier in 2015. The action was taken after abandoned camps for Rohingyas fleeing persecution in Myanmar and economic migrants from Bangladesh were found in the jungles along the Thai-Malaysia border. Many Uyghurs try to escape persecution and tight control in China with the help of professional smugglers. The timing of the entire event prompted speculation that the attack was part of a revenge plot. It was believed that Thailand, a key transit hub for Uyghurs, grew closer to Beijing. Analysts also suspected that the bombing was the work of Uyghur separatists who were angry with Thailand's forced repatriation of the community. The shrine's popularity among Chinese tourists lent support to the theory that the attack had a political element. The Uyghurs, who are a Turkic minority, hail from China's westernmost province of Xinjiang. Chinese authorities are accused of widespread human rights abuses in the region, including the incarceration of over 1 million Uyghurs and other Muslim minorities. But China repeatedly denies these allegations. The country's foreign ministry, on the other hand, has supported Thailand court's verdict, saying, and I quote, "The perpetrators acted with utter inhumanity and committed a heinous crime." More recently, authorities in Thailand deported 40 Uyghur seekers to China in February 2025. This despite warnings from human rights groups that they would face persecution upon their return. Thailand's action drew swift condemnation from the United Nations. But overall, this ruling closes a painful chapter in the country's history, reaffirming the enduring pursuit of justice and the importance of remembering those whose lives were forever changed by the tragedy. The Irwan Shrine, even today, remains a popular draw for tourists, especially Chinese nationals who come to

another week, another story of a mysterious death case emerging from India's southern city of Bengaluru. The plot of the story has more twists and turns than a fictional thriller. And at the heart of it is love gone wrong. The plot begins with an Instagram story on the account of 22-year-old student Bhavani. In the story, the young woman who was also the victim here posted a photo collage with a man and a caption of their first wedding anniversary. Usually, such life updates open the floodgates of wishes and blessings. But for Bhavani's relatives who saw this post, it triggered shock and surprise. Nobody in the young woman's family was aware of her marriage. And so this one relative, her maternal aunt, called the parents and shared the photograph with them. The parents in turn rang up Bhavani, but she did not answer the calls. The 22-year-old was living on rent in Bengaluru, so her father then called the landlords. When the homeowners went to check, they found the house locked from inside, which meant that someone had to be in there. So the police and Bhavani's parents were both alerted of this. When authorities reached the house, they broke open the door and found the young woman dead. A man was also found next to her, unconscious but alive. Police eventually identified him as Chandra Sekhar, alias Chandu. Now, Chandu is the man that Bhavani had a relationship with, which her family's members did not know of. And according to the social media story, they were secretly married for a year already. So why were they found in such a condition, with one dead and another barely conscious? The story gets murky at this point. Chandrasekhar told the police that the couple had a suicide pact, but the authorities had their doubts over this revelation. Bhavani's death looked more like murder to them. And as they investigated further, officials found that the man secretly married to the victim was already married to somebody else. Chandu, or Chandrasekhar, is an auto driver who had an affair with a 22-year-old student, after which he ended up marrying her without anyone knowing. All was normal until the point when Bhavani said that her parents were looking for a prospective groom for her, and it seems that they even found a match. Now, the victim's father, Srinivas, told the police that he believes Chandrasekhar killed his daughter as he did not want her to marry someone else. He alleges that the man became aggressive and then killed Bhavani and then posed it as a suicide pact in which he did not die. The whole case went on from an unexplained, mysterious death to a twisted, suspected murder. Chandrasekhar is in police custody. An investigation is underway. Authorities are trying to unravel the circumstances or the method deployed by the prime accused to be in an unconscious state himself. As police awaits a post-mortem report to confirm their suspicion, there is one question in the case that lingers. Why did Bhavani hide her affair from the family? And if she intended to keep it a secret, why post an anniversary photograph on social media with family members on the platform? There are also bigger concerns here. Did Bhavani even know of Chandu already being married before she secretly tied the knot with him? Whatever this investigation yields, there is not just a tragedy here, but a lesson. A lesson into what really happens and how heartbreaking it is when a family is ripped apart because of a secret. The hope here is for Bhavani's parents to get justice. But even then, they will never really get their daughter back. That's all we have for you on this episode of Prime Crime. We'll be back next time with more such stories and cases from around the world.

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1: Where darkness hides behind every corner. Where the truth is stranger than fiction. A show that dives deep into the stories which shock and mystify. The victims, the accused, and the sinister float. Prime Crime is your front row seat to darkness.
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3: The earth is sending distress signals. 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
1: 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Watch WeOn Wide Angle at these times on WeOn. World is One. Where darkness hides behind every corner. Where the truth is stranger than fiction. A show that dives deep into the stories which shock and mystify. The victims, the accused, and the sinister float. Prime Crime is your front row seat to darkness.
0: We on India's Global Voice, the channel that brings you the biggest stories from across the world through India's lens. Now available in more than 190 countries worldwide. Because we believe that the world is one. Watch us in Africa, Europe, USA and Canada, South America, Asia Pacific, Middle East.

Hello and welcome back. You're watching Beyond World at 1. Thanks for staying with us. I'm Jyotsna Kumar. Let's begin with the headlines. Checkpoints and police patrols in place around Switzerland's resort as U.S. and Iran delegations arrive for peace talks. Russian attacks kill three people in eastern Ukraine as Moscow and Kiev continue to escalate military operations in recent weeks as U.S.-led efforts to end the war remain effectively on hold.

Los Angeles mayor declares emergency over a large warehouse fire that has been burning for several days. Security heightened ahead of NEET UGV examination. National Testing Agency urges candidates to stay calm, arrive early at exam centers. South Korea's central bank is warning that unusually large performance bonuses in the tech sector could fuel broader wage growth and add inflation pressure. The surge in payouts from chip makers is also boosting luxury spending and retail sales. Japan marks thousandth game in the history of World Cup with a 4-0 thrashing of Tunisia to close in on a place in the last 32. Colors, music, and celebrations fill the streets of Washington, D.C. as thousands gather for the Pride Parade celebrating diversity and inclusion.

0: Now, Israel continues its Gaza bombardment. 11 people have been killed in the latest violence to rock the Palestinian territory despite ceasefire. Israel and Hamas trade near daily accusations of violations, and the Gaza Strip remain gripped by bloodshed. An overnight strike on an apartment building in the Sabra neighborhood of Gaza City killed 4 members of the same family, including the husband, the wife, and their 2 daughters. It also injured 12 others. Al-Shifa Hospital confirmed receiving the bodies of 4 members of the Al-Safadi family. The hospital, meanwhile, also said it had received 1 body following a separate strike near an intersection in the north of the Gaza City. Later on Saturday, 6 more people were killed in separate Israeli attacks. Of them, 3 died when an Israeli aircraft targeted a house in the Bridge refugee camp in central Gaza. Among the dead was local Palestinian journalist Ahmed Wisha. He was working with Qatar-based Al Jazeera. The Israeli military, however, said he was a Hamas terrorist. In a statement, the military said, and I'm quoting, "Due to his recent military activity and the threat he posed to IDF troops operating in the area, he was eliminated in a precise aerial strike." Wisha's brother and fellow Al Jazeera journalist Mohammed had been killed in April by Israeli shelling when he was traveling in his vehicle. The Israeli army has repeatedly said it never deliberately targets journalists, but since October 2023, it has claimed to have killed a number of people who it says were Palestinian militant terrorists working under the guise of being media professionals. The UK Prime Minister Keir Starmer is reportedly preparing to resign on Monday. And according to a report by UK newspaper Observer, Starmer has reached the conclusion that his position was no longer tenable after speaking to cabinet ministers, advisors, donors and trade union leaders. The newspaper said that Starmer spent the week discussing his next course of action after rival Andy Burnham's triumphant return to Westminster in the by-elections. The report said that before his departure from 10 Downing Street, Starmer will set out a timetable for a systematic exit. It cited senior Labour sources who suggested that a clear statement from Starmer could come as early as Monday. Well, according to the Observer, Starmer will not suddenly resign from number 10 to leave a leadership vacuum. He views stepping down in a controlled and responsible manner as the best way to serve both the country and the Labour Party. The report also cited close associates of the UK Prime Minister suggesting that Starmer drew the conclusion that there wasn't any support left for him to continue. Burnham has vowed to put UK on a new path after winning the by-election. He will be sworn in as an MP on Monday and is due to meet the Prime Minister thereafter. His supporters claim to have over 200 Labour MPs backing him, who are willing to fight tooth and nail for the leadership if the Prime Minister does not step down voluntarily. The 56-year-old joined the Labour Party as a teenager. In 2001, he first entered the Parliament and retained his seat in 2005, 2010 and 2015. While he served as a junior minister from 2005 to 2007, he was promoted as the Secretary for Culture, Media and Sport in 2008 when Gordon Brown was the Prime Minister. A year later, he took charge as UK's Health Minister. He was elected as the Mayor for Greater Manchester in 2017. Now, to retain his power as Prime Minister and Labour leader, Keir Starmer needs to maintain the confidence of at least 81 Labour MPs, which is the threshold required under Labour Party rules to trigger a formal leadership contest. Despite the calls for resignation from his own party, over 150 Labour MPs continue to support him or advise against a change in leadership. Contrary to the report by The Observer, the government source spoke to Reuters and said that Starmer remained focused on his job and pointed to his previous statement on the subject. On Friday, Starmer said he would fight any challenge to his leadership and urged Labour not to tear itself apart with infighting. Well, in other global news, Bolivia has declared a nationwide state of emergency after nearly 2 months of crippling protests and road blockades that choke supplies, batter the economy, and intensify calls for President Rodrigo Paz's resignation. While troops moved into key locations overnight, the emergency decree gives the military wider power to clear roadblocks and restore order, while the unrest has now stretched beyond 50 days. Congress must review the measure within 72 hours. It began after Paz scrapped decades-old fuel subsidies to shrink the deficit as Bolivia battled a worsening dollar shortage and opened talks with the IMF. The anger quickly spread. Workers, farmers, miners, teachers, and transport unions joined the protest for higher wages, an end to shortages, and Paz's resignation. President Paz accuses groups linked to former President Evo Morales of trying to destabilize the country and stage what he called an attempted coup.
1: What Bolivia is facing today is an organized strategy to destabilize democracy and a legitimate government. We must call it what it is. It is an attempted coup d'etat, fueled by narco-terrorism against a democratically elected government.
0: Road blockades have become the movement's strongest weapon. At one point, nearly 100 highways were cut off and supplies of food, fuel and medicine were stranded. People were fighting to get their basic bread and butter. Despite a peace deal with Bolivia's largest labor federation, farmers and indigenous groups have vowed to keep blocking roads until Paz steps down.
2: We're going to keep blocking the roads. The blockades are getting bigger. We're not going to stop the blockades until the government gone. We're going to fight until we win, until this incompetent government is gone.
0: We're moving on. Cyber attack scare hit Brazil on Saturday as citizens received an unauthorized alert on their phone at about 1:30 a.m. local time with a single word, misanthropy, meaning hatred of humanity, which caused a panic across major cities. The alert caused confusion as many Brazilians were woken up by an uneasy loud sound in the middle of their sleep, labeled as an extreme warning from the country's civil defense agency. The alert was initially received in the southern state of Paraná, but a second warning was triggered a few minutes later for cell phones in major cities of São Paulo and Rio de Janeiro. The alert system in Brazil is similar to alert systems across the world, using satellite technology to give disaster-related information to citizens on their private devices. The Civil Defense Agency has stated that following this attack, they have temporarily suspended the mobile emergency alert system. Agency also clarified that there were two false alerts, which were transmitted to multiple regions of Brazil after being activated remotely by an individual outside the national system of protection and civil defense, a highly sophisticated infrastructure critical for national security. As per reports, the agency has sought help from the federal police to investigate the incident. The alert network will remain offline until additional security measures are implemented and the system can be safely restored. The number of confirmed Ebola cases in Democratic Republic of Congo has risen to 956, including 247 deaths. In northeastern Congo, at least 30 have died since the start of May in one camp for displaced civilians, have fueled fears that Ebola could be spreading faster. 23 new confirmed cases, including two deaths, have been reported in the provinces of Ituri and North Kivu. With 874 confirmed cases and 201 deaths, Ituri accounts for more than 91% of the country's confirmed cases. The Kigwanze displacement camp in Bunia is the current epicenter of the deadly Ebola outbreak. The deaths of Kigwanze, which has more than 15,000 residents, raise fears that Ebola may be circulating undetected among Eastern Congo's over 5 million displaced people.
1: The situation is catastrophic. We have no means. We are deprived of everything. But when I lost my children, I didn't believe it was because of Ebola. The child was fine. He had a fever at the start. But then, after 1 month, the child relapsed. He started to vomit, but nothing coming out. Fever took the child. His body was as if he had been set alight.
0: The outbreak in the country was first declared by Congolese officials on 15th of May. Data compiled by the United Nations show that funding for toilets and hand washing stations in Congo have been cut short to more than half between 2024 and 2025, to around $38 million. This year's $80 million appeal is only 21% funded. Four aid groups, Mercy Corps, Danish Refugee Council, CARE International, and Oxfam. They said their U.S.-funded wash projects for displaced people in the three Ebola-affected provinces were scaled back or dropped since last year's cuts. The Indian Navy has commissioned three new indigenous platforms, INS Tunagri, INS Anchorduk, and INS Agrayankal.

Look at that. Prime Minister Narendra Modi commissioned the warships in landmark ceremony at Syama Prasad Mukherjee Port. The ships, built by Garden Beach Shipbuilders and engineers and designed by the Navy's Warship Design Bureau, will act as the Navy's fighter, explorer, and submarine hunter. Together, they may bring a mix of combat power, underwater warfare capabilities, and advanced surveying expertise. More importantly, they reflect the Navy's focus on building a balanced force that can operate across the high seas, monitor India's maritime domain, and secure coastal waters against the emerging threats. Leading the pack is INS Dunagiri, the fifth stealth frigate under Project 17A. At 149 meters long and displacing more than 6,670 tons, it is designed for frontline combat operations. The warship is armed with BrahMos supersonic cruise missiles and the medium-range surface-to-air missile system. It gives the warship the ability to strike targets at sea and defend against aerial threats. If the Dunagiri is the Navy's new spearhead, INS Sanshodak is its eyes beneath the waves, the fourth survey vessel. It is designed to map the ocean floor, chart navigation routes, and collect critical oceanographic data. The vessel is 110 meters long, displaces around 3,400 tons, and has a range of 6,000 nautical miles. And then comes INS Agra, the Navy's newest submarine hunter. Agra is built specifically for operations close to the coast, where detecting submarines is often far more challenging. At 77 meters in length and displacing around 900 tons, Agra is among the largest Indian Navy warships powered by water jets. The vessel carries lightweight torpedoes, indigenous rocket launchers, and advanced sonar systems that can detect, track, and engage underwater threats. Beyond their individual capabilities, the three platforms represent a major milestone for India's indigenous defense manufacturing ecosystem. Their induction is not just a boost for the Navy, but also another step forward for Atmanirbhar Bharat and India's ambition to build a stronger, more self-reliant maritime force.

0: Now, a child enters the world and something inside the father begins to change too. And beyond sleepless nights and endless responsibilities, fatherhood can shape the way a man's brain works. Science is revealing the hidden transformation behind becoming a dad. Here's a report that explains more.
1: The first cry of a newborn does more than announce a new life. It can begin a biological shift inside the person standing nearby. For years, the focus of parenthood research has largely centered on mothers. But scientists are now finding that fathers also experience deep changes after welcoming a child. The male brain does not remain the same after fatherhood. It adapts. Brain scans show changes in areas linked to bonding, emotional connection, attention, and caregiving. These changes help fathers respond to their child's needs, recognize signals, and build a stronger emotional connection. Fatherhood is not just about learning how to change nappies or calm a crying baby. It involves a biological adjustment that prepares the brain for a completely new role. Hormones also play a part. Levels of chemicals linked to attachment and social bonding can shift, helping fathers become more involved and connected with their children. The transformation is not instant. It develops through everyday experiences, from holding a newborn to responding to their emotions, sounds, and needs. Scientists compare this process to a form of brain training. Repeated interactions with a child strengthen the mental pathways involved in patience, protection, and caregiving. This Father's Day, the message is simple. Becoming a father is not just a life change, it is a biological journey. Bureau Report, Vyond World is One.
0: Traditional markets are seeing unprecedented growth. In the week ending 15 June, trading volumes hit a record $10.8 billion, the highest weekly total ever recorded for the industry. The surge was driven by a series of high-profile events, and this includes the FIFA World Cup, NBA Finals, Stanley Cup, and the anticipated SpaceX IPO and geopolitical developments around Iran. The growth is striking when compared to a year ago. Back then, a typical week generated around $500 million in trading activity, with even the busiest weeks staying below $1 billion. Today, even a relatively quiet week generates several times that amount, highlighting the rapid expansion of event-based trading platforms. The industry's growth is not just about trading activity. Open interest, which measures the value of contracts that remain active and unresolved, also climbed to a record $1.48 billion in the latest week. Unlike trading volumes, open interest reflects how much capital remains committed and at risk in the market. Now, that figure has increased roughly sixfold over the past year, suggesting that users are holding larger than long and longer-term positions rather than simply placing short-term trades. The trend points to a broader shift. What began as a niche market focused largely on elections is increasingly expanding into economics, sports, crypto, and cultural events, attracting both retail traders and institutional interest. The FIFA World Cup has emerged as one of the biggest catalysts for the industry's growth. More than $5 billion has already been traded on World Cup-related contracts across prediction platforms, including Polymarket and Kalshi. The tournament has produced multi-million dollar gains for some traders and equally large losses for others. And this includes a bet gone wrong on Belgium to beat Egypt that cost one Polymarket user nearly $9 million. The World Cup and NBA Finals have also helped Kalshi record its first ever three-day streak of daily trading volumes, above $1 billion. The company recently reported $2 billion in annual revenue with IPO plans in the pipeline. With betting companies heading to Wall Street, the prediction market boom is set to become mainstream.

The Netherlands produced one of the standout performances of the World Cup so far, thrashing Sweden 5-1 to take control of Group F. The Netherlands sent a strong message to their World Cup rivals with victory over Sweden in Houston. Needing a win after being held to a 2-2 draw by Japan in their opening match, Ronald Koeman's side came flying out of the blocks. Brian Robbery justified his place in the starting lineup with two early goals, putting the Dutch firmly in control inside the opening 20 minutes. The Netherlands continued to dominate possession and create chances, overwhelming a Swedish side that had arrived full of confidence after their 5-1 victory over Tunisia in their tournament opener. After the break, Liverpool forward Cody Hakpo took center stage. Hakpo struck twice in the second half to put the result beyond doubt, a cap, a ruthless attacking display by the Orange. Sweden briefly threatened a response when Anthony Elanga pulled a goal back, but any hope of a comeback were quickly extinguished as the Dutch regained control. Substitute Crescencio Somerville added a late fifth goal to complete the rout and spark celebrations among the Dutch fans. The convincing victory lifts the Netherlands to the top of Group F and puts them in a strong position to secure a place in the knockout stage. For Sweden, the heavy defeat is a major setback after such an impressive start in the tournament. Graham Potter's side must now regroup quickly ahead of a crucial final group match against Japan, where their hopes of reaching the last 32 hanging in the balance. Meanwhile, the Dutch head into their final group game against Tunisia.

All right, with that, we call a wrap to this bulletin. And just a reminder to our viewers in India that you can watch all the 2026 FIFA World Cup action live on Z5. Spain returned to Atlanta, looking to bounce back from a shock goalless draw against tournament debutants Cape Verde as they take on Saudi Arabia in a crucial Group H clash. Tune in to catch all the action live.

0: where darkness hides behind every corner. Where the truth is stranger than fiction. A show that dives deep into the stories which shock and mystify the victims, the accused, and the sinister float. Crime is your front row seat to darkness.
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0: From the bustling trading floors of Wall Street to the vibrant exchanges of Asian stock markets, We On breaks it down for you to make sense of what's happening, as we reveal the key factors behind events, strategic battles, and the game-changing business decisions that shape the world. We bring you all of this and more on World Business Watch.
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4: This is our brand new edition of South India, a daily dynamic show that will capture the pulse of the southern Indian state.
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0: Get the latest update. 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

0: Ladies and gentlemen, may I please have your attention? Please have your tickets in hand before you board the plane. Thank you.
1: Hello and welcome. I'm Johan Castell and you're watching Wings. On the show today, we cover places to visit to experience the monsoon for those who seek rain. And for those who prefer clear skies, we bring you a story of cafe hopping in Leh before trying a gourmet

0: vegetarian feast in the city. We also feature slow travel by a retro train in Poland. Let's begin. Monsoon in India is a season that transforms landscapes and forces you to slow down and travel differently. Let's take a tour through the best monsoon escapes in India for those who want to experience the monsoon magic at its finest.
1: The monsoon has now officially rolled in over parts of India. Some people travel to avoid the monsoon, but others love to soak it in. So what are some of our top recommendations for those who really want to experience the monsoon? We've rounded up our favorite destinations to visit during the rainy season. So pack your bags and let's venture through the lush Indian monsoon magic. First up is, of course, Cherrapunji, one of the rainiest places worldwide. This is a classic destination for those who love to soak in the rain. This Meghalaya gem is like a monsoon fantasy, with temperatures ranging from a chilly 12 degrees Celsius to 16 degrees Celsius. The mist, cool breeze and epic downpours create the perfect monsoon escape. You can sip hot tea under a sloping roof as rain pours endlessly over the hills and huge waterfalls roar in the distance. The rains here are frequent, fierce and almost theatrical. Next we go to the Queen of the Himalayas, Darjeeling. Here lush tea greens, misty toy trains and picture-perfect views make this hill town a monsoon delight. With temperatures ranging from 12 to 19 degrees Celsius, it's the best weather to sip on world-famous Darjeeling tea while clouds pass over the valleys and the city. Next up is Lonavala, a hill station in Maharashtra, especially convenient for residents of Mumbai and Pune. This hill station's waterfalls cascade down the hills during the monsoon. You can go for exciting, sometimes challenging treks up to forts here or cruise around in your car and enjoy your comfort food. History buffs can also visit the Buddhist rock cut caves at Karla and Paja, some dating back more than 2000 years. Next up is Goa, a destination with no shortage of sun-kissed beaches. But during the monsoon, however, the otherwise bustling party capital of India has an entirely different vibe. Here you will experience heavy downpours, especially in July. But it rarely rains for 24 hours straight. The rain would typically come in frequent bursts, followed by dry or cloudy breaks. And the temperature is just right, hovering around 25 to 30 degrees Celsius during the monsoon. And this time of the year is also considered low season, offering great accommodation rates. Our final recommendation for this year's monsoon season is Munnar, located in South India's state Kerala. With average temperatures around 20 to 25 degrees Celsius, this rural destination lets you escape the stress, noise and heat of India's big cities. Monsoon here transforms the hill station into a green, lush paradise, and this season offers stunning waterfalls, fewer crowds and heavy discounts on bookings. So if you want to dance in the rain, the Indian monsoon has a perfect plan for you. Just pick your vibe and go chase that monsoon dream.
0: As much of India reaches for umbrellas, there's one destination where the monsoon tells a very different story. Sheltered by the mighty Himalayas, Leh sits in a natural rain shadow, offering blue skies, fresh mountain air, and perfect weather for exploring. And what better way to discover the town than one cafe at a time?
2: When the monsoon sweeps across much of India, painting hillsides green and soaking city streets, Leh quietly escapes the downpour. Tucked behind the Himalayas in a high-altitude rain shadow, this mountain town receives only a fraction of the rainfall seen across the plains. Visitors are met by sunshine and some of the clearest mountain views anywhere in the country. Beyond the monasteries and dramatic landscapes, Leh has quietly built its own cafe culture. Independent coffee houses, bakeries, and restaurants have become gathering places for trekkers, bikers, and travelers looking to stay a little longer. Many of these cafes are tucked away in and around Leh Market, the beating heart of the town. Roam through its narrow lanes and you'll find local handicrafts, prayer flags fluttering overhead. The scent of freshly brewed coffee and kitchens providing everything from Ladakhi favorites to global cuisine. Our first stop is a rooftop cafe called Bodhi Terrace.
0: Ah, yummy black coffee on a rooftop terrace with a panoramic view of snow-clad mountain ranges in Ladakh. Well, it seems to me like almost every other building in Leh Market is a cafe right now. It seems like the cafe culture is booming in Leh. So I think what I'm going to do tomorrow is to go cafe hopping and see if we can find any interesting or unique spots around town. Perhaps there are some new and emerging cafe trends that have come into the city. We'll find out tomorrow. For now, enjoying the sunset.

0: The next day, our cafe trail continues through Leigh Market, where Lavenda Cafe welcomes visitors with fresh coffee, homemade treats, and a warm Ladakhi welcome.
1: Hello, Julie! Now, this spot has a prime location right in front of the mosque, right downtown in the market in Leigh. I'm noticing when I'm opening the menu as well that the entire first page of the menu is all dessert. So I guess what you're supposed to do here is come in and have a coffee and have dessert. I guess that's what they're trying to push over here. But I think we'll start with the pizza and see how it is. Oh yeah.
2: That's good. That's a very good pizza.
1: Let's see the Americano. Oh, that's pretty good. Nice medium roast. I like the cups also. Pretty cool cups.
0: And what about the dessert?
1: Wow. It's a very dense cheesecake.
0: With a prime position in the middle of the Leigh Market, the views are great of the market life below.
3: Julie,
1: how nice to meet you.
0: I met Jigmat at his showroom in Leigh while shopping for locally produced pashmina, and he offered to show me a good place to eat.
3: So I really like this place.
1: Yeah, should we go and check out
3: the
1: menu?
0: We step into the calm of Dholkar, where Ladakhi heritage meets boutique luxury. Tsas by Dholkar is the restaurant here that celebrates Ladakh through its cuisine, combining locally sourced ingredients with contemporary presentation.
1: It's like you're in an orchard here with apple trees. And
3: yeah, I mean, that's what they have a concept of farm to table.
0: Here, every meal is designed to tell the story of the region, farms, seasons, and heritage. We order the Ladakhi taco, tsas salad, local dumpling, and chitagi stuffed with local spinach.
3: The way they have made this momo is like a little different, obviously.
1: Wow. That is so good.
3: With dips, yeah. It's...
0: The kitchen here uses ingredients like sun-dried tomatoes, local cheeses, sea buckthorn, mulberry, stinging nettles, and capers that create unique local flavors. We enjoy a big vegetarian feast with a table full of food.
1: That is so good.
0: And it's unlike any other culinary experiences I have had in Ladakh.

0: And what is a feast without dessert? We try the real winner of this whole experience, a Ladakhi dessert called Paktsa Marku, and it's absolutely delicious.
1: Mm. Oh, that is so good.
2: Made with the jaggery, labo, a local cheese as well, paksa and butter.
3: This is showstopper actually.
1: Yeah, man.
0: While much of India waits out the monsoon, Leh invites you to slow down under sunny skies, where every cafe offers not just good food, but a different view of Ladakh. In a world obsessed with speed, Poland is heading in the opposite direction. The country's national rail operator has launched a train that takes longer to reach its destination, with no Wi-Fi, no air conditioning, and no rush. Instead, passengers are invited to slow down, soak up the scenery, and rediscover the romance of retro train travel.
4: The race to go faster has defined modern travel for years. But in Poland, one train is winning passengers by doing exactly the opposite. Launched by Poland's national railway operator, PKP Intercity, the Niespieszny, meaning unhurried, turns the clock back and asks travelers to embrace a slower pace of life. The train is painted in a nostalgic olive green livery and inspired by the look and feel of the 1980s. The idea is to encourage travelers to slow down, talk to fellow passengers, or simply look out the window and enjoy the view. The train follows picturesque routes through some of the country's most beautiful landscapes, from the Mazuri Lake District to the towering Tatra Mountains, the Carpathian region, and even the Baltic coast. One of the train's biggest draws is found in its dining carriage, operated by Wars, a legendary railway catering brand that has served passengers since 1948, the restaurant car has become a destination in its own right. The menu celebrates traditional Polish cooking.
5: 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The pork chop is a classic, and sauerkraut stew and sour rye soup. Now we have a new cold beetroot soup, also very good. And kielbasa, as you can hear.
4: The train has attracted a remarkably diverse crowd. There are retirees enjoying a slower way of traveling, families introducing children to the railway journeys of their own youth, and younger travelers looking for a break from constant digital connectivity.
6: The train is different because it harks back to the old days, to the old railways that existed in Poland, how people traveled when I was around my son's age in the
7: 1980s.
8: I really like it because it has such an old-school feel. I like that it has a locomotive with a historical paint job. The overall vibe of the ride itself is also very nice. You can see there's a lot of interest, and when I found out, I immediately wanted to ride it.
1: The feeling is so very pleasant because I can see these landscapes in the window. I'm not listening to the phone, I'm not reading the newspaper, I'm just looking around because our Polish landscapes are beautiful.
4: The routes of the train change on a weekly basis, giving travelers an opportunity to explore different parts of Poland throughout the year. Also, restoring and reusing older trains reduces waste, making travel sustainable. The emphasis is on slower, more conscious travel that encourages visitors to engage more thoughtfully with the environment around them. Since its launch in April, the demand has exceeded expectations. Tickets have frequently sold out as travelers take the opportunity to experience Poland from a different perspective. For holidaymakers, weekend explorers, and railway enthusiasts, this offers something increasingly rare in modern travel. And it is also the perfect time to remember that sometimes the best journeys are the ones that take a little longer.
0: On a remote island off Taiwan's southeastern coast, the indigenous Tao community has set out on a voyage to reconnect with their ancestral roots across the Pacific. Let's take a look.

0: battling strong winds and towering waves, 20 towmen set off aboard a traditional hand-carved plank boat, traditionally known as a tatala. Beginning from Taiwan's Orchid Island, the crew charts a path across the Bashi Channel towards the Batanes Islands of the Philippines, building upon generations-old maritime links. The Batanes Islands are home to the Iwatan community, who share ancient ties with the Tao community. This voyage marks the first known crossing of this ancestral route in nearly 300 years.
1: This voyage of the 20-man Tatala to Bataan Island is the first such journey in 300 years. It is closely connected to our community in Iratay and to our ancestors. After a 300-year break in these voyages, many of us, as young people and descendants of those ancestors, have wanted to take part in this meaningful event, to better understand how our ancestors sailed to Bataan Island 300 years ago and to follow the same route they once traveled.
0: For generations, the sea route connected the communities across the region, allowing trade and cultural exchanges to flourish. However, over time, the journey slowly faded and generations started to forget the trade route. Now, community leaders and paddlers hope to revive that connection between the two Austronesian communities.
2: So, in terms of the culture surrounding the Tatala and the other cultural aspects connected to it, we hope this exchange will have a very positive impact. I hope this plank boat can help foster more exchanges with other peoples and countries across the Pacific, allowing us to continue and strengthen this cultural journey.
0: The Tatala itself holds special significance in Tao culture. The boat is handcrafted using traditional techniques passed down through generations. It is the symbol of the ancient culture of the Tao community.
3: Because I grew up here, I've always wanted to visit the place where my ancestors once lived and see what it's like on Bataan Island, Philippines.
0: For the paddlers, the expedition offers an opportunity to retrace their ancestors' path and better understand their shared history.
1: So we define these plank boats not just as a tool anymore and not simply as a boat. It has become something we interact with, almost like part of us, like a family member. For us, the Tao people, the plank boat is extremely important.
0: Organizers see this journey as the beginning of renewed cultural exchanges between Orchid Island and the Batanes Islands.
2: After the plank boat is displayed on Bataan Island, we also hope that next June they will be able to paddle it back here from Bataan. That would be a major boost for maritime culture.
0: The revival of the Tatala marks a voyage through history, reconnecting two communities who once shared history and culture. By retracing an ancestral sea route after 300 years, the Tao people are ensuring that their maritime heritage continues to inspire future generations. Dragon Boat festivals draw large numbers of athletes, families, and spectators. While the races remain the main attraction, these celebrations have also become a platform for cultural exchange, bringing people together through food, music, heritage, and sport. Here's a look at how Dragon Boat festivals are celebrated worldwide.
4: As communities around the world celebrate the Dragon Boat Festival, they take part in a tradition that dates back thousands of years. The festival honors Chu Yuan, a respected Chinese poet and statesman from the Warring States period, whose legacy is remembered through customs passed down through generations. Observed on the fifth day of the fifth month of the lunar calendar, the festival falls on June 19 this year. As Sri Lanka hosts the China-Sri Lanka Friendship Cup Dragon Boat Championship in Colombo, 19 teams, including four from China, competed across multiple categories. The event brought together university athletes, military sports teams, and corporate paddlers. Festival visitors

0: visitors could explore Chinese cultural exhibits and sample traditional Chinese cuisine, making the event both a cultural celebration and a sporting contest.
1: We actually won the open mixed challenge, and we came second in the women's open challenge, and also we were able to secure the second place in the friendship men's challenge as well. So tonight was an extravagant day for us, and for sure we'll be representing our university in the next years.
0: The banks of Frankfurt's River Main were a colourful celebration of sport and culture during the third Frankfurt Dragon Boat Festival. Teams from across Europe and China battled it out on the water, while thousands of spectators gathered along the river to cheer them on. But the festival offered far more than racing. Traditional performances, shadow puppetry, folk arts and cultural showcases brought a taste of China to the heart of Germany. This year's edition also featured an Asian cultural carnival, creating opportunities for artistic exchange and community engagement. 18 teams from China, Germany, France, the Netherlands and other countries took to the River Main for the competition.
2: This year we were even more successful than last year. We made it to the finals, which we were very happy about. All these events are always a benefit, of course. They create a connection, let's say, between Chinese people living in Germany and Germans, connecting us across the water, so to speak, and that's fun.
0: Shanghai's iconic Suzhou Creek once again became the stage for one of China's most celebrated dragon boat events. The 22nd Shanghai Suzhou Creek Dragon Boat Invitational Tournament attracted teams from across China and overseas, turning the city's waterways into a sea of color and energy. As drums echoed across the creek and paddles struck the water in perfect unison, spectators patched the banks to witness the action.
3: Our team is here for the fourth time. Competing with players from different places also allows for mutual exchange.
0: In Jingzhou, an ancient city steeped in history, dragon boats race through the moat surrounding the centuries-old city walls. The China Dragon Boat Open attracted nearly 1,000 athletes, coaches and officials from across the country, creating a festive atmosphere ahead of a traditional holiday. Spectators lined both sides of the moat as crews powered through sprint and chase races, cheered on by trumpets.
4: This was our first time competing in the Jingzhou Dragon Boat Race, and we ultimately secured second place in the public mixed group category. Amid the racing boats and the rhythmic beating of drums, the atmosphere was steeped in the rich spirit of the Dragon Boat Festival. Beyond achieving a great result, participating in this event significantly strengthened our team cohesion.
0: Dragon boat racing is gaining a following in South Africa. Cape Town recently hosted the Cultures of China Dragon Boat Festival, uniting local clubs, community groups and paddlers from various backgrounds. Once seen as a Chinese tradition, the festival is becoming a competitive sport and a tool for cultural exchange. Participants say the sport's teamwork and synchronization foster bonds beyond sport.
4: For the first time, a cultural event organized by the Chinese community in Cape Town has received official sponsorship and support from the city government. As members of the local Chinese community, we feel honored and excited.
0: In Xiamen, nearly 1,000 participants gathered for the annual cross-strait competition. 36 teams took part in the event, including 9 from Taiwan, transforming the lakefront into a lively display of athleticism and tradition. A memorable moment from this year's races came from Taiwan's Taipei Zhuyuan Women's Dragon Boat Team. The 26-member crew, made up of women from all walks of life, competed in the event for the first time. Their debut proved successful as they worked seamlessly together and clinched a narrow victory in a tightly fought 50-meter heat. Whether in Asia, Europe or Africa, Dragon Boat Festivals show that some traditions travel well. What began as an ancient Chinese custom now inspires communities worldwide to paddle, celebrate and connect through sport, culture and heritage.
5: That's all we have for you on the show this week, but we return with more next weekend. Until then, it's me, Johan Castell, signing off. Goodbye.

0: This is our brand new edition of South India, a daily dynamic show that will capture the pulse of the southern Indian state.
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3: Where darkness hides behind every corner. Where the truth is stranger than fiction. A show that dives deep into the stories which shock and mystify. The victims, the accused, and the sinister float. Prime Crime is your front row seat to darkness.
4: Campaigns, elections, alliances, controversies, and power play. 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
5: The earth is sending distress signals. 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Climate Tracker on WeOn World is One.
3: From the bustling trading floors of Wall Street to the vibrant exchanges of Asian stock markets, WeOn breaks it down for you to make sense of what's happening. As we reveal the key factors behind events, strategic battles, and the game-changing business decisions that shape the world. We bring you all of this and more on World Business Watch. Get the latest update.
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Welcome back. You're watching View on World is One. I'm Shivan Channa. Let's start with the headlines. Israeli soldier killed, 13 others wounded in an attack by Hezbollah on southern Lebanon. New poll suggests a majority of Israelis believe Iran benefited more than Israel from the joint US-Israeli military campaign, highlighting growing public skepticism over the operation's overall outcome so far.

Los Angeles mayor declares emergency over a large warehouse fire that has been burning for several days. Security heightened ahead of the NEET UG re-examination. National Testing Agency urges candidates to stay calm, arrive early at exam centers. South Africa's central bank warns that it may need to respond to rising inflation expectations, saying higher price forecasts could make inflation tougher to contain. Officials stress the importance of keeping inflation within target. Japan marks 1,000th game in the history of the World Cup with a 4-0 thrashing of Tunisia to close in on a place in the last 32. Colors, music, celebrations fill the streets of Washington, D.C. as thousands gather for the Pride Parade, celebrating diversity and inclusion.

0: A new round of negotiations over the West Asia war set to kick off as Iranian negotiators and U.S. Vice President J.D. Vance are now in Switzerland. And this comes as Tehran said that it has closed and it was closing the Strait of Hormuz again over Israeli attacks in Lebanon. Vance arrived at the Yemen airbase, having earlier said that he could only stay a day or two. Before boarding his flight to Europe, Vance said that he hopes to make progress on the nuclear issue and the Lebanon ceasefire.
1: Looking forward to starting the technical talks with the Iranians, the Pakistanis, and the Qasari. Our understanding is that the Iranians just landed. The Qasaris, the Pakistanis, and some of our technical leaders here during the Bill of the Brown. So look, we'll have a couple days to talk. We're putting this thing kicks off in the right way. There's a lot to discuss, but we're going to go through it all.
0: The Iranian negotiating team includes Parliamentary Speaker Mohammad Bagher Ghalibaf and Foreign Minister Abbas Araghchi. Foreign Ministry spokesman Ismail Baghaei said that the delegation would demand implementation of the other party's commitments under the deal.
2: Well, the commitments are very clear. Clause 1 of the Memorandum of Understanding is the most important part of the party's mutual commitments, namely ending the war on all fronts, including in Lebanon. We have adhered to our commitments. The other side was obliged to compel those under its influence, specifically the Zionist regime, to cease fire in Lebanon. In this regard, we have seen that they have failed to fulfill their obligations, and this constitutes a clear violation of the ceasefire understanding.
0: At the same time, mediator Pakistan said that Prime Minister Shehbaz Sharif and Field Marshal Asim Munir left for Switzerland to participate in talks on the implementation of the Memorandum of Understanding. Pakistan's foreign ministry said that it will continue to support the implementation of the understandings between Iran and the U.S. Meanwhile, Iran's top joint military command said that the Strait of Hormuz would be closed to vessel traffic, citing alleged violations of a ceasefire agreement by the U.S. and Israel. The IRGC warned ships not to approach the waterway. Iranian military added that the closure was first step in response to what it called violations of commitments, warning that further measures would follow if aggression continued. Opening the Strait of Hormuz was one of the points of the Memorandum of Understanding signed by the U.S. and Iran. Iranian forces say that the decision to shut the strait was taken in response to Israel's attacks on southern Lebanon. Before the announced closure of Hormuz, maritime trackers reported that shipping traffic through the strait had reached its busiest level in 2 months. U.S. President Donald Trump and the U.S. military have, however, denied Iran's claims that it had closed the Strait of Hormuz. They still insist that the critical waterway remains open and that U.S. forces are monitoring the situation to ensure that it continues to remain that way. In a Truth Social post, Trump said that there will be no tolls in the Hormuz Strait for 60 days during the ceasefire period, and there will be no tolls after the 60-day period either, unless they are imposed by and for the U.S. Then on the other hand, Lebanon's health ministry said late on Saturday that fresh Israeli strikes in the south and the east of the country had killed 7 people. An Israeli army official said on Saturday that the military had received orders from the country's political leadership to halt fighting in southern Lebanon, where its forces have continued clashing with Hezbollah fighters. The diplomatic sparks are flying across the Atlantic. What began as a photo op at the G7 summit has now escalated into a very public war of words between the U.S. president and the Italian prime minister. In the latest, the Italian prime minister Giorgia Meloni told U.S. President Trump to look after his own popularity after he accused her, his NATO ally, of trying to boost her domestic ratings by repairing ties with Washington. Now, the Italian premier had accused Trump on Friday of being a liar for alleging that she had begged him for a photo. And this entire event took place during this week's Group of Seven summit in France. Trump claimed that it was Meloni who was begging him for a photograph. Meloni snapped back very fast. This is what she said. Listen to this.
3: Donald Trump's statements are completely made up. I am frankly astonished. I don't know why the President of the United States behaves like this towards his allies. It is not the first time, moreover. I can only say it is disappointing that he does not show the same determination with the enemies of the West and of the United States, whose leaders he instead treats with far greater indulgence. There is one thing he should remember. Neither I nor Italy ever beg.
0: Well, Meloni's government, which took office in 2022, has seen public approval rise in opinion surveys to around 35% after a steady decline in 2025. The U.S. president, who was sworn in January 2025, saw his approval rating tick up by 1 percentage point in recent days to 36%, but it is still near the lowest levels of his political career. Earlier, on social media, Trump doubled down on claims that Meloni repeatedly sought a photograph with him during the recently concluded G7 summit in France. The U.S. president said Meloni asked over and over for a picture while also taking a swipe at her domestic political standing. Now, the controversy stems from an interview that Trump gave to an Italian television channel on the sidelines of the summit. Visuals from the event showed the two leaders seated together and engaged in a lengthy conversation. But according to a transcript released by the channel, Trump claimed he only agreed to the photo because he felt sorry for the Italian leader, saying she begged for it. The audio of those remarks has not been made public, and there has been no official U.S. confirmation of this transcript either. The dispute is particularly striking given Meloni's past support for Trump. She was, in fact, the only European leader to attend his inauguration in January 2025 when he kickstarted Trump 2.0 and has often been seen as one of Washington's closest conservative allies in Europe. But recent months have revealed growing strains, from disagreements over the Iran conflict to public criticism of each other's leadership. The relationship has become increasingly fractious. Ukraine says that it has carried out another long-range strike deep inside Russian territory. President Volodymyr Zelensky claims Ukrainian drones targeted an oil refinery in Russia's Tyumen region, more than 2,000 kilometers from the Ukrainian border. The announcement comes as Kiev warns of a major

new Russian assault and even seeks stronger international pressure on Moscow. Ukrainian President Zelensky says that Ukrainian special forces and special operations forces struck an oil refinery in Russia's Tyumen region. This is located in western Siberia. Describing the operation as effective, Zelensky highlighted that the target is located more than 2,000 kilometers from Ukraine's border. This is a deep incursion into Russian territory, demonstrating Kiev's growing ability to strike deep inside Russia. The claim followed reports from the Tyumen government and the Tyumen governor, who said Russian air defenses had responded to a drone attack on the refinery. At the same time, Zelensky warned Ukrainians to remain vigilant, saying Russia is preparing a large-scale attack. In his nightly address, he urged people across the country to closely monitor air raid alerts and follow safety instructions. Zelensky also said that Ukraine had reached agreements with Western partners, including the United States, G7 nations. This is to increase pressure on Russia and maintain support for Ukraine. The Ukrainian leader additionally criticized Belarusian President Alexander Lukashenko, accusing Belarus of allowing equipment near the border to be used in guiding Russian drone attacks on Ukrainian infrastructure. He called on Minsk to remove these systems, saying Belarus still has time to demonstrate that it opposes such actions. The accusations come as Russian strikes continue across Ukraine. According to Regional Governor Ivan Fedorov, in the southeastern city of Zaporizhia, a Russian attack killed 4 people and wounded 6 others. Emergency workers and police cleared debris and recovered victims at the scene, where officials said that Russian forces carried out 9 glide bomb strikes. Residents described the destruction and loss of civilian life, underscoring the continuing toll of a war that shows little signs of easing despite ongoing diplomatic efforts. On the other hand, a diplomatic row between Ukraine and Poland has also escalated after Ukrainian President Zelensky returned Poland's highest state honor. The move came after Polish President Karol Nawrocki revoked the award over a dispute surrounding the legacy of World War II era Ukrainian insurgent army. Zelensky said that the honor belonged to the Ukrainian people, while Poland insisted that its support for Ukraine remains unchanged. The NEET UG re-examination is underway. Authorities across India have stepped up security and administrative arrangements to ensure a smooth and transparent conduct of one of India's most crucial entrance tests. NEET UG examination, held on the 3rd of May, was cancelled a week later, on the 12th of May, after allegations of a paper leak which surfaced. The matter is now being probed by the CBI. The National Testing Agency, NTA, extended best wishes to lakhs of students appearing for this re-examination taking place today, urging them to stay calm. In one of the most visible security measures, the government enlisted the Indian Air Force to transport NEET UG question papers. And since the 13th of June, Indian Air Force transport aircraft and Mi-17 helicopters carried out nearly 200 sorties to airlift sealed question paper packets to 18 designated distribution zones across the country, from where they were moved to examination centers under tight security. The exam is being conducted at over 5,400 centers in more than 95,000 examination rooms. Each room has 2 invigilators and is equipped with CCTV cameras. And the feeds of these cameras can be monitored virtually at the national, state, and ministry levels. To secure the examination against electronic malpractice, jammers have been deployed as well. Security measures at centers include Aadhaar-based biometric authentication and frisking through metal detectors. There has been extensive mobilization of the state and district administrations with deployment of police, paramilitary, the Indian Air Force, and the Department of Posts. On average, around 40 to 50 security personnel have been deployed at each examination center. And let's take a closer look at what's happening in India. Here are headlines at this hour. Elaborate security arrangements and other measures are in place for NEET re-examination across the country. In the national capital, special cooling zones have been set up outside all 97 national eligibility cum entrance test re-examination centers. All NEET candidates have also been allowed to travel free of cost on Delhi Transport Corporation buses today. Candidates can avail the facility by showing their admit cards to the bus conductor.

and CJP, Cockroach Janata Party founder Abhijit Dibke and the outfit supporters, they continued their protest for the second day today at Jantar Mantar in Delhi. The protesters demand the resignation of the Education Minister Dharmendra Pradhan over NEET paper leak row, despite the Delhi police asking them to vacate the site.

In a fresh round of regulatory action by the center, 16 fixed dose combination medicines have been immediately banned across India. The action comes after a scientific review concluded that the formulations were not medically justified for continued use. The restricted products span multiple treatment categories. These include selected antibiotic combinations, pain relief formulations, anti-spasmodic medicines, and certain dermatological preparations. The Ebola scare in Kerala has officially concluded. This is after a 54-year-old woman admitted to Kottayam Medical College Hospital tested negative for the virus. Her blood samples were evaluated by the National Institute of Virology, Pune, and following the negative results, she was discharged from the isolation ward. Three Indian-flagged crude oil tankers carrying over 8.6 lakh million tons of cargo with 94 crew members from the country transited through the Strait of Hormuz on Saturday. In a post on social media, Union Minister Sarbananda Sonowal confirmed that the vessels Desh Vaibhav, Desh Vibhor and Sanmar Herald had completed their transit through the crucial waterway without incident. The expected arrival of the cargo vessel is between June 24th and July 1st.

Germany are through to the World Cup knockout stage for the first time since lifting the trophy back in 2014. A dramatic late comeback against Ivory Coast in Toronto secured a 2-1 victory and ended years of group stage frustration for the four-time world champions. Germany booked their place in the World Cup last 32 with a dramatic 2-1 comeback victory over Ivory Coast in front of a crowd of more than 43,000 fans in Toronto. The Germans had failed to progress beyond the group stage at the last two World Cups, and they looked set for another frustrating night after Ivory Coast took the lead in the 30th minute. Franck Kessier finished from close range following impressive work by highly rated teenager Yann Diomande, giving the Ivorians a deserved advantage. Germany thought they had equalized twice before halftime, but both goals were ruled out. Alexander Pavlović had a goal disallowed for a foul on goalkeeper Yaya Fofana, while Kai Havertz also saw his effort chalked off after a foul in the build-up. Trailing at the break, Germany came out with renewed intensity and piled the pressure on the Ivorian defence. Their persistence finally paid off in the 68th minute when substitute Dens Undaf, they volleyed home a cross from Nadim Amiri to level the scores, with the match heading towards a draw. Undav struck again deep into stoppage time, finishing from a Felix and Mitcha assist to spark wild celebrations among German players and supporters. The dramatic winner secured Germany's passage to the knockout rounds. For Ivory Coast, hopes of reaching the knockout stage remain alive despite the defeat. The Ivorians can still advance with a victory over World Cup debutants Curaçao in their final group stage match. And the FIFA World Cup is bringing thousands of international fans to Toronto, giving a major boost to local businesses, pubs and the hospitality sector. But for many German supporters, the excitement of following their team has come with a

0: dose of inflation shock. Here's a look at how football fever is translating into spending and what it means for the local economies.
1: Thousands of football fans are descending on Toronto. Many German supporters arrived from Houston on Friday, heading straight from airports and tourist attractions to downtown fan zones and pubs. While the atmosphere remains festive, one issue has quickly become a talking point among visiting fans: the cost of food, drinks and matchday entertainment in Canada. German supporters say that beer prices in Toronto are significantly higher than back home.
2: The beer prices as in Canada and in the US are much more expensive than in Germany. In Germany, we pay about $6 to $7 a beer, and here it's about $10 to $14. In the stadium, it's $17. That's ridiculous. You have to make it much more cheaper because beer is essential for life.
1: The complaints go beyond beer. Fans say the overall cost of attending the World Cup has risen sharply, with ticket prices emerging as another major concern. Some supporters reported paying as much as $1,000 Canadian for a single match ticket.
3: I think when you're traveling for a World Cup, it's to be expected that prices will be elevated. Ticket prices are insane. Here in the city, the ticket prices have been crazy. I myself paid $1,000 for my ticket. I think that's really the only thing that I've heard people complain about are the ticket prices, just because of the resale and people kind of taking advantage of it.
1: Canada's relatively high food inflation and the added costs of sales tax and tipping are also contributing to the higher bill for visitors. In Toronto, restaurants and bar patrons typically pay a 13% sales tax, while tips of 12 to 14% are widely expected. Even so, many travelling supporters say they anticipated paying a premium for a World Cup experience and remain upbeat about the tournament. For Toronto's hospitality sector, however, the influx of international fans represents a significant business opportunity. Bars and pubs across the city are preparing for a surge in demand ahead of Germany's match.
4: We poured a lot of German beer on the first game. I think we went through 10 kegs of beer in between Hell's Lager and wheat beer, as well as Radler. So we're expecting to go through about the same. We don't think that we're going to run out of beer in any way, shape, or form, but you never know. You never know, right? So we have as much as we can store.
1: FIFA World Cup is the biggest example of how major sporting events can drive consumer spending, even as visitors grapple with higher costs. Business Bureau, Vion, World is One.
0: All right, that brings us to the end of this news bulletin. I'm Shivan Janna. This is Vion. Before we slip into a short break, here's a reminder to all our viewers in India. You can watch all the 2026 FIFA World Cup action live on Z5. And Spain returned to Atlanta, looking to bounce back from a shock goalless draw against tournament debutants Cape Verde as they take on Saudi Arabia in a crucial Group H clash. Tune in to catch all the action live.

0: 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World is one.
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0: Sinister Float. 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
4: The earth is sending distress signals. 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
0: Credible, clear, continuous. Experts across aisles. Diverse voices, one platform. WeOn World is One. From the bustling trading floors of Wall Street to the vibrant exchanges of Asian stock markets, WeOn breaks it down for you to make sense of what's happening. As we reveal the key factors behind events, strategic battles, and the game-changing business decisions that shape the world. We bring you all of this and more on World Business Watch.

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1: And I'm Nikita, and welcome to Tech It Out.
0: So, Claude Fable 5, which is Anthropic's most advanced AI model, went down this week. Honestly, I didn't get to use it enough to understand what its capabilities were.
1: Well, I think that's probably what the US didn't want when they asked Anthropic to take it down.
0: I think they overreacted a bit, honestly. Apparently, it was just one command, fix the code, which it complied to, that spooked researchers.
1: Well, hopefully it'll do more good than harm. In this episode, we look at how AI is used to restore speech, exoskeletons, helping people walk and aiding researchers document plant species.
0: Nikita, have you heard of ALS? Amyotrophic lateral sclerosis. It's a cruel disease and these people who are afflicted by it lose the ability to talk and eventually as the disease progresses, they find it increasingly difficult to communicate.
1: Now, brain

0: brain-computer interfaces have been around for a while and have helped patients with motor diseases operate computers. But for the first time, scientists are testing a BCI that turns thoughts into speech and text.
1: I mean, amazing, isn't it? I mean, it might be synthetic, but it's still a voice, right?

0: ALS, or amyotrophic lateral sclerosis, a disease that gradually takes away a person's ability to move, speak, and perform everyday tasks. It damages nerve cells responsible for controlling muscle movement. Over time, many people with ALS lose the ability to walk, use their hands, speak, and eventually breathe without assistance. While treatments remain limited, researchers are increasingly looking at technology to help patients maintain independence and communication. One area showing rapid progress is brain-computer interfaces, systems that can translate brain activity into digital commands. Researchers in the United States are demonstrating how that technology could help restore natural communication for people who have lost the ability to speak. A man diagnosed with ALS 7 years ago is now using an experimental brain-computer interface that allows him to communicate more fluently with his family and colleagues.
1: It is a life that is more full of dynamic action and with friends and family, with colleagues, and is something that allows me to communicate more in my natural way of communicating than any other technology that I have experienced.
0: Researchers at the University of California, Davis, have been testing a new brain-computer interface designed to help people communicate even after losing their natural speech. The system uses implanted electrodes to record activity from the part of the brain responsible for speech production.
2: This little, bed of nails, like we like to call it, goes into the outer layer of the brain, and it actually just records voltage signals from the brain cells in that area.
0: When the user attempts to speak, those signals are captured and analyzed using artificial intelligence. The AI then translates the signals into phonemes, the basic sound units that form words and sentences.
3: We placed 4 electrode arrays into what's called the speech motor cortex of this participant. That's the part of the brain that is producing speech and normally sends those commands to the muscles, which unfortunately in his case are paralyzed. So these 4 arrays together have 256 electrodes.
0: Instead of decoding entire words, the system predicts individual speech sounds and reconstructs them into language using advanced language models.
2: In English, all words are made up of about 39 phonemes, and phonemes are just the different sounds that build up words, so like t or duh or buh. So we're just predicting the probability that each of those phonemes or sounds are being made when the participant attempts to speak, and then we're assembling those into words using some both statistical language models and large language models.
0: According to the researchers, this approach makes communication faster, more natural, and more accurate than many existing assistive technologies. The system also operates with only a very short delay between the user's attempted speech and the generated output. Another key feature is its ability to recreate the user's own voice. By using audio recorded before the onset of the disease, researchers generated a synthetic voice that closely matches the user's natural speech. The technology does more than just speak out loud. It can also convert brain signals into text, allowing users to write emails, send messages, and interact with computers. Researchers say the system has already enabled its user to return to full-time work while continuing to live at home with his family.
1: It is very sweet to have the ability to look at my wife's eyes when she hears my voice and conjures up a sweet memory. And to explain to my daughter, who does not really remember anything about when I was still talking to them, and remind them of what I used to sound like.
0: The brain implant contains hundreds of electrodes that record activity from individual neurons inside the speech motor cortex. This provides a detailed view of the brain's intended speech commands even when the muscles required for speaking can no longer respond. The team continues to improve the system's speed, accuracy, and reliability through ongoing research. While the technology is still in the experimental stage, it represents an important step forward in human-computer communication. For now, the project offers a glimpse of how AI and brain-computer interfaces may help restore communication and independence for people living with severe disabilities.
4: Now, this is straight from the Transformers. exoskeletons or wearable robotic systems have made huge advances over the past few years.
5: Well, they're being used to help people recover movement after serious injuries and neurological conditions. From helping patients relearn how to walk to supporting hand rehabilitation, exoskeletons can provide repetitive, targeted movement training while working alongside medical professionals.
4: In hospitals across Spain, robotic exoskeletons are being used as part of rehabilitation programs for people recovering from conditions such as strokes, spinal cord injuries, and other neurological disorders. These wearable devices are designed to support the body and help patients practice walking movements that may have been lost after an injury or prolonged illness. At the Biscaya Hospital in northern Spain, therapists are using a powered lower limb exoskeleton known as Hank. Developed by Spanish robotics company Gogoa, the device fits around the legs and waist and uses motorized joints at the hips, knees, and ankles to assist movement. The exoskeleton weighs about 20 kilograms and contains electric motors that help generate walking motions. Therapists can adjust settings such as walking speed, step length, and the level of support depending on the patient's condition.
6: The exoskeleton we have behind us is a walking exoskeleton that assists the patient in the three main joints of the lower limb, hip, knee, and ankles. What it does for the patient is generate a natural walking pattern where the patient can walk. This is done along with a technical aid that can be provided to them, always supervised in a clinical environment.
4: When activated, the device can help a person move from a seated position to standing and then assist with walking practice. Rehabilitation with exoskeletons focuses on repetition. After conditions like stroke, the connection between the brain and muscles can be affected, making even simple movements difficult. A stroke occurs when blood flow to a part of the brain is interrupted, which in turn can damage brain cells and affect body functions, including movement. Spinal cord injuries can create similar challenges by disrupting signals between the brain and muscles. Robotic support systems help patients practice these movements again while being supervised by medical professionals.
6: We can gradually recover their way of walking through the exoskeleton. The patient can move around the room, knowing they are moving as they should, and correcting those minor anomalies they might have due to their medical diagnosis.
4: The device can also help patients experience standing and walking positions that may not be possible through traditional therapy alone. The same technology is also being explored for hand rehabilitation. One such system is called the Hand of Hope, designed to help patients recover hand and finger movements after a stroke. The system uses electromyography or EMG to detect small electrical signals produced when a patient tries to move their hand. Software analyzes these signals and activates a motorized support system that helps complete the movement. This allows therapists to repeat everyday actions such as grasping and releasing objects.
7: Technology now can help and can increase and enhance also the rehabilitation process of these people and can make these people to be again with good mobility and also with a good cognitive activity.
4: Gogoa, the company behind these systems, was founded in 2015. The company develops wearable robotics for both medical rehabilitation and industrial support. At industrial sites in northern Spain, workers are testing these wearable systems while doing manual tasks. The technology is also being explored for use in areas such as manufacturing, logistics, and construction, where repetitive movements and heavy lifting can create physical strain.
8: Es que me ayuda mucho en el peso.

0: It helps me a lot with weight. I notice the weight much less. It's only slightly uncomfortable. Maybe I just need to adjust the device better to move around much more freely.
1: Compared to medical rehabilitation, industrial environments are often more structured, making them easier for robotic systems to adapt to.
2: Now, we hear a lot about humanoids these days, you know, folding clothes, cooking meals and what have you. But to do that, they have to learn how to, and they can only do that by watching humans.
3: Well, and that's created a new kind of job. People are being paid to wear cameras and record their daily routines so AI systems can study their movements. And many of these workers are in India, where AI companies are collecting thousands of hours of videos to train the next generation of humanoids.
2: Tech tip of the day: if somebody asks you to record a video to train a robot to do your job, say no.
4: Everyday tasks that humans barely think about, like making a bed or chopping fruit, are becoming valuable training material for artificial intelligence. Tech companies are now paying people to record these routine activities in the hope of teaching future robots how to replicate them. In India's Tamil Nadu, 25-year-old Nagireddy Sriramyachandra straps a smartphone to her head before starting housework, as she slices mangoes, cooks or carries out other tasks. The device records everything she sees. The footage is known as egocentric data, first-person video designed to show AI systems how humans interact with the world around them. The recordings are then sent to AI data company ObjectWays, where they become training material for robots of the future, and there is an irony to the whole process. People are being paid to teach machines how to do the very tasks those machines may one day take over from them.
5: I see future full of robotics and AI, but still human existence need to be there, because we give, like, without human data and all, those can't run.
4: Building a chatbot requires vast amounts of text. Building a robot requires something very different. Developers need data that show how people move, how they pick up objects, how they open doors, or how they navigate a room without bumping into furniture. To collect that information, workers use head-mounted cameras, video glasses, and motion sensing equipment. Some record their daily lives at home. Others work in factories or specialized studios designed to capture human movement in detail. The goal is to help AI models learn how to perceive and interact with real-world environments.
6: The first 2 days were a little uncomfortable, but after that, the speed and work precision improved automatically. There is no problem with my speed now. I work normally even while wearing the GoPro camera, and there is no change.
4: At an ObjectWays studio in Tamil Nadu's Karur, AI trainers spend hours filming themselves performing everyday tasks, holding towels, arranging objects, making beds, or organizing household items. These activities may appear routine to humans, but they represent complex challenges for robots. Every movement, every hand position, and every decision provides data that can be used to train AI systems. The company says clients are particularly interested in tasks such as cooking, making coffee, and folding clothes. Skills that future humanoid robots may one day perform in homes and workplaces.
7: Per day, 90 plus videos are taken. Yeah. The next day, we will change the background. Today, I sit here and I can face this position, means tomorrow I can stand here. Next day, I can stand here. So each and every angle will be noted. Each and every actions will be changed based upon the objects.
4: The global race to build humanoid robots is accelerating. Morgan Stanley forecasts there could be more than a billion of them in use by the middle of the century. But before robots can work alongside people, they must first learn from them. For now, that is creating a new category of AI employment. With India emerging as a major hub for collecting, processing, and annotating the data that powers these systems. And while the long-term goal is to automate many everyday tasks, the technology still depends on human experience to get there.
2: Every year, the world loses thousands of plant species due to human activity. And the really sad part about that is that many of these

0: species haven't even been discovered, let alone documented.
1: And that's where artificial intelligence is starting to help. Researchers are using AI to analyze massive collections of plant data much faster than before.
0: The technology is helping scientists identify species, track changes in ecosystems, and better understand how plants are responding to climate change.
2: Artificial intelligence is already helping companies write code, create images, and analyze data. Now, scientists believe it could also help save thousands of plant species from extinction. A new global report called The State of the World's Plants and Fungi 2026 has found that nearly 30,000 species of plants and more than 400 species of fungi are at risk of extinction. The report has been published by the Royal Botanic Gardens, Kew, with contribution from more than 400 scientists from 40 countries.
3: So one of the examples that we have at Kew of a species that is threatened is the smallest water lily in the world, which Nymphaea termarum, that has been found in only one pool in Rwanda.
2: Researchers say technology could give conservation efforts a crucial boost because the biggest challenge isn't lack of data, it's the sheer volume of it. From the Amazon rainforest to remote mountain ranges, plant species are under pressure from climate change, deforestation, and habitat loss. Yet only a fraction of the world's known plants and fungi have been assessed for their extinction risk. Many more species may not even have been discovered yet. To protect them, scientists first need to find them, identify them, and track how they are changing. And they are now turning to AI to help them do it. At the Royal Botanic Gardens, Kew, in London, scientists have spent 4 years digitizing one of the world's largest collections of plant and fungi specimens. Millions of samples, some collected hundreds of years ago, have been photographed and turned into digital records. In the past, researchers had to physically examine these specimens one by one. Now, they can access them from anywhere in the world with an internet connection. Using computer vision technology, AI can analyze digital specimens at a scale impossible for human researchers. The system can count flowers, measure leaves, compare thousands of specimens, and even extract information from handwritten labels. It can also identify subtle differences between plants, including characteristics that may be invisible to the untrained eye.
4: Computer vision is simply a way that we can analyze the image specimens. We can look at particular features on a specimen. It can count a number of flowers for us. It can measure the length of a leaf. It can compare different specimens with each other. It can help us read the label data and analyze the data in that. And that's really helping us bring together the information that is held around the world in different herbaria and fungaria and allowing scientists to analyze it together to answer bigger questions around biodiversity and conservation.
2: Researchers say AI is helping them spot patterns that would otherwise take years to find. One analysis of digital records found that flowering times around the world have shifted by an average of 2.5 days per decade over the last century, a signal of how climate change is already affecting plant life. Scientists stress that AI is not replacing botanists. Instead, it is helping them work faster and more efficiently. With only a small percentage of known plants and fungi assessed for extinction risk, time is becoming a critical factor, and as researchers race to document the world's biodiversity, digital archives, computer vision, and AI could become some of the most important tools in the conservation toolkit, helping scientists understand what is being lost before it disappears.
1: Well, in case you've missed out on any important updates, here are a few tech stories that we covered on WeOn this week. Take a look.
5: The UK government has announced plans to ban social media for children under the age of 16 as part of a broader expansion of its online safety rules. Prime Minister Keir Starmer said the measures will also include restrictions

0: restrictions on gaming and live streaming services that allow children to communicate with strangers.
1: But it won't be easy. I mean, some technology companies want us to think that social media is unchangeable, part of an almost natural order. But we have to resist that kind of learned helplessness. We have agency. We can change it, and we will.
0: The UK has already introduced age verification requirements and other online safety measures. But officials said growing concerns about children's mental health have prompted the government to go further. Starmer said the government hopes to pass the legislation before Christmas and bring the ban into force in the early part of next year.
2: The Delhi High Court has rejected Telegram's appeal challenging the government's temporary ban on the platform, imposed ahead of the NEET UG re-examination. The centre defended the restriction, saying Telegram had failed to take sufficient action against channels suspected of sharing leaked or fake exam material. The government said the platform's features, including large channels and bot accounts, could be misused by cheating networks. During the hearing, the court questioned whether an entire platform should be restricted because of the actions of a few users. Telegram argued that alternatives such as device-level blocking were available. The temporary ban remains in force until June 22.
0: The Trump administration has delayed plans to place Chinese AI startup DeepSeek, chipmaker CXMT, and more than 100 other firms on a U.S. trade blacklist, according to a Reuters report. The companies had previously been approved for addition to the U.S. Commerce Department's entity list, which restricts access to American technology. The delay comes as Washington seeks to avoid further escalating tensions with Beijing. DeepSeek drew global attention in 2025 after launching a low-cost AI model that challenged U.S. rivals. U.S. officials have accused the company of supporting China's military and intelligence operations, claims the company has denied. Analysts warn the delay could allow U.S. technology to continue reaching firms Washington considers strategic competitors.
3: So I noticed, Miraj, that all the stories we curated for this episode were positive. No more doom and gloom about AI?
4: Yeah, I figured that it's an endless loop. You know, what's the point of manifesting it, I suppose?
3: Well, good move. And there's plenty of good news if you look for it.
4: I agree. On that note, we'll take your leave.
3: Keep watching Beyond World as One and like us on social media. And most importantly, stay positive. Have a great weekend.
4: Bye.

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0: 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Beyond World is one.
2: The Earth is sending distress signals. Wildfires, droughts, and melting glaciers. Can we reverse the damage? Explore the harrowing effects of climate change. It's a wake-up call, global emergency. 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
3: Where darkness hides behind every corner. Where the truth is stranger than fiction. A show that dives deep into the stories which shock and mystify. The victims, the accused, and the sinister float. Prime Crime is your front row seat to darkness.
4: This is our brand new edition of South India, a daily dynamic show that will capture the pulse of the southern Indian state.
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0: From the bustling trading floors of Wall Street to the vibrant exchanges of Asian stock markets, Weon breaks it down for you to make sense of what's happening. As we reveal the key factors behind events, strategic battles, and the game-changing business decisions that shape the world. We bring you all of this and more on World Business Watch.
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0: In-depth coverage of global issues broken down into facts, figures, and simple words. 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
4: The Earth is sending distress signals. Wildfires, droughts, and melting glaciers. Can we reverse the damage? Explore the harrowing effects of climate change. It's a wake-up call, global emergency. 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
0: Where darkness hides behind every corner. Where the truth is stranger than fiction. A show that dives deep into the stories which shock and mystify. The victims, the accused, and the sinister float. Prime is your front row seat

Welcome back. Thanks for staying tuned to Beyond. I'm Samiksha Srivastava, tracking all the big stories over the next half an hour. First up, the headlines. Israeli soldier killed 13 others wounded in an attack by Hezbollah on southern Lebanon. Iran says that the ongoing conflict in Lebanon between Israel and Hezbollah is going to top the agenda in talks with the U.S. In Switzerland, the issues of frozen Iranian funds as well as sale of the country's oil will also top the agenda.

New poll suggests a majority of Israelis believe Iran benefited more than Israel from the joint U.S.-Israeli military campaign, highlighting growing public skepticism over the operation's outcome.

Los Angeles mayor declares emergency over a large warehouse fire that has been burning for several days now. South Africa's central bank warns that it may need to respond to rising inflation expectations, saying higher price forecasts could make inflation tougher to contain. Officials stress the importance of keeping inflation within target range. Colors, music and celebrations fill the streets of Washington, D.C. as thousands gather for the Pride Parade, celebrating diversity and inclusion.

0: India named their ODI squad for the upcoming tour to England, with senior heavyweights Rohit Sharma and Virat Kohli both being part of the squad for the first time since January, while Shubman Gill will be leading the side and Shreyas Iyer will be his deputy. Our top focus this hour is on Iran-US negotiations. A new round of talks over the West Asia war is all set to take place as Iranian negotiators and US Vice President J.D. Vance have arrived in Switzerland. This comes as Tehran said that it was closing the Strait of Hormuz again over Israeli attacks in Lebanon. Now, J.D. Vance arrived at the Yemen Air Base, having earlier said that he could only stay a day or two before boarding his flight to Europe. Vance said that he hopes to make progress on the nuclear issue and the Lebanon ceasefire issue as well.
1: Looking forward to starting the technical talks with the Iranians, the Pakistanis, and the Qasari. Our understanding is that the Iranians just landed, the Qasaris, the Pakistanis, and some of our technical negotiators, the Bill and the Brown. So look, we'll have a couple days to talk. We've got to get this thing kicked off in the right way. There's a lot to discuss, but we're going to go through it all.
0: The Iranian negotiating team includes Parliamentary Speaker Mohammad Bagher Ghalibaf, Foreign Minister Abbas Araghchi, Foreign Ministry spokesperson Ismail Baghai, who also said that the delegation would demand implementation of the other party's commitments under the ceasefire deal.
2: Well, the commitments are very clear. Clause 1 of the Memorandum of Understanding is the most important part of the parties' mutual commitments, namely ending the war on all fronts, including in Lebanon. We have adhered to our commitments. The other side was obliged to compel those under its influence, specifically the Zionist regime, to cease fire in Lebanon. In this regard, we have seen that they have failed to fulfill their obligations, and this constitutes a clear violation of the ceasefire understanding.
0: At the same time, mediator Pakistan said that Prime Minister Shehbaz Sharif as well as Field Marshal Asim Munir left for Switzerland to participate in talks on implementation of MOU. Pakistan's foreign ministry said that it will continue to support the implementation of the understandings between, as part of the MOU between US and Iran. Also, Iran's joint military command issued a statement saying that the Strait of Hormuz would be shut to vessel traffic and cited alleged violations of ceasefire agreement by the US and Israel. The IRGC warned ships to not approach the critical waterway. Iranian military added that the closure was a first step in response to what it called violations of commitments, while further warning that measures would follow if aggression continued on part of Israel. Opening the Strait of Hormuz was one of the points of Memorandum of Understanding signed between the US and the Iranian officials. Iranian forces say that the decision to shut the strait was taken in response to the attacks carried out by the Israeli forces on South Lebanon. Before the announcement of the closure of Hormuz Strait, maritime trackers reported that shipping traffic through the strait had reached its busiest level in 2 months. In fact, U.S. President Donald Trump and the U.S. military have

0: denied Iran's claims that it had closed the Strait of Hormuz, saying that the critical waterway remained open and that the U.S. forces were monitoring the situation to ensure that continued. It was in a Truth Social post that President Trump said there will be no tolls in the Hormuz Strait for 60 days during the ceasefire period and that there will be no tolls after the 60-day period has expired unless they are imposed by and for the U.S. On the other hand, Lebanon's health ministry said that it was on Saturday fresh Israeli strikes in south as well as east of the country had killed 7 people. An Israeli army official said that the military had received orders from the country's political leadership to halt fighting in southern Lebanon, where its forces have continued clashing with Hezbollah fighters. In the latest that's happening in the Gaza region, Israeli forces continue with their bombardment. 11 people have been killed in the latest violence to rock the Palestinian territory despite ceasefire in place. Israel and Hamas trade near daily accusations of violations and the Gaza Strip remains gripped by bloodshed. An overnight strike on an apartment building in the Sabra neighborhood of Gaza City killed 4 members of the same family. These included the husband, wife and their 2 daughters. It also injured 12 others. Al-Shifa Hospital confirmed having received the bodies of 4 members of the family. The hospital, meanwhile, also said that it had received 1 body following a separate strike near an intersection in the north of Gaza City. 6 more people were killed in separate Israeli attacks the same day. Of them, 3 died when an Israeli aircraft targeted a house in the refugee camp in central Gaza region. Among the dead was local Palestinian journalist Ahmad Wisha. He was working with Qatar-based Al Jazeera. The Israeli military, however, said that he was a Hamas terrorist. In a statement, the military said, and I quote the statement, due to his recent military activity and the threat he posed to IDF troops operating in that area, he was eliminated in a precise aerial strike, unquote. Bishar's brother and fellow Al Jazeera journalist Muhammad had been killed in April by Israeli shelling when he was travelling in his vehicle. The Israeli army has repeatedly said that it never deliberately targets journalists, but since October of 2023, it has claimed to have killed a number of people who it says were Palestinian militant terrorists working under the guise of being media professionals. Shifting focus then, a Spanish judge has ordered Begoña Gómez, the wife of Spanish Prime Minister and Socialist Party leader Pedro Sánchez, to stand trial by jury for corruption and influence peddling. The ruling marks a major development in a case that has been under investigation for nearly 2 years and has intensified political tensions in Spain. She is accused of using a position as a Prime Minister's wife to influence the awarding of government contracts to certain technology companies. The investigation also alleges that she misused public funds in a hiring of a consultant and improperly used software while working as a professor at a public university. Gomez is the former director of the master's program in competitive social transformation at a university in Madrid. Judge ruled that Gomez must surrender her passport, report to court every 2 weeks and is not allowed to leave Spain. The judge said that there was also a risk that she could flee the country while awaiting trial. Gomez, who has avoided to make a public statement since, has stated that she is innocent and denied any wrongdoings. Prime Minister Pedro Sánchez, addressing the matter at a public forum earlier, had asked for the justice system to render justice.
1: As I have always said, I will say always, I only ask that the justice system render justice. I am convinced that in time, everything and everyone is going to be put in its place. I have nothing more to say.
0: While Socialist Party leaders have criticized the ruling for being exaggerated, opposition leaders have called for the Prime Minister to take a moral responsibility and to step down from his duties until the trial is concluded.

0: new storm, UK Prime Minister Keir Starmer is reportedly preparing to resign on Monday. According to a report by UK newspaper Observer, Keir Starmer has reached the conclusion that his position is no longer tenable after speaking to cabinet minister, advisers, donors and trade union leaders as well. This newspaper said that Starmer spent the week discussing his next course of action after rival Andy Burnham's triumphant return to Westminster in by-elections. The report also goes on to say that before his departure from 10 Downing Street, Starmer will set up a timetable for a systematic exit. It cited senior Labour sources who suggested that a clear statement from Starmer could come as early as Monday. Now, according to the Observer, Starmer will not suddenly resign from number 10 to leave a leadership vacuum. He views stepping down in a controlled and responsible manner as the best way to serve both the country and the Labour Party at large. The report has also cited close associates of the UK Prime Minister who suggest that Starmer drew the conclusion that there was not any support left for him to continue. Burnham has meanwhile pledged to put UK on a new path after winning the by-elections. He will be sworn in as an MP on Monday and is due to meet the Prime Minister thereafter. His supporters claim to have over 200 Labour MPs backing him who are willing to fight tooth and nail for the leadership if the Prime Minister does not step down voluntarily. 56-year-old joined the Labour Party as a teenager. It was in 2001 that he first entered the Parliament from Leghe and retained his seat in 2005, 2010 and 2015. While he served as a junior minister from 2005 till 2007, he was promoted as a secretary for culture, media and sport in 2008 when Gordon Brown was the prime minister. It was a year later that he took charge as UK's health minister and elected as a mayor for Greater Manchester in 2017. In order to retain his position as prime minister and Labour leader, Starmer needs to maintain the confidence of at least 81 Labour MPs, which is the required threshold under Labour Party rules to trigger a formal leadership contest. Despite the calls for resignation from his own party, more than 150 Labour MPs continue to support him or advise against a change in leadership. Contrary to the report by The Observer, a government source spoke to Reuters and said that Starmer remained focused on his job and pointed to his previous statements on the subject. It was on Friday that Starmer said he would fight any challenge to his leadership and urged Labour not to tear itself apart from with respect to infighting in the party. The number of confirmed Ebola cases in the Democratic Republic of Congo has risen to 956, which includes 247 deaths. In northeastern Congo, at least 30 have died since the start of May in one camp for displaced civilians that has further fueled fears that Ebola could be spreading fast in the region. 23 new confirmed cases, including two deaths, have also been reported in the provinces of Ituri and North Kivu. With 874 confirmed cases and 201 deaths, Ituri accounts for more than 91% of the country's confirmed cases. The Kigonze displacement camp in Bunia of Ituri is the current epicenter of deadly Ebola outbreak. The deaths in the displacement camp, which has more than 15,000 residents, raise fears that Ebola may be circulating undetected among eastern Congo's more than 5 million displaced people.
1: The situation is catastrophic. We have no means. We are deprived of everything. But when I lost my children, I didn't believe it was because of Ebola. The child was fine. He had a fever at the start. But then, after 1 month, the child relapsed. He started to vomit, but nothing coming out. Fever took the child. His body was as if he had been set alight.
0: The outbreak in the country was first declared by Congolese officials on 15th of May. Data compiled by the United Nations showed that funding for toilets as well as hand washing stations in Congo have been cut short to more than half between 2024 and 2025 to around $38 million. In fact, this year's $80 million appeal is only 21% funded. Four aid groups, Mercy Corps, Danish Refugee Council, CARE International and Oxfam, said that the US-funded WASH projects for displaced people in the three Ebola-affected provinces were scaled back or dropped since last year's cuts. After months of disruption caused by the Iran conflict, Gulf Airlines are steadily returning to the skies. Now, this according to Flight Radar 24 data, which says that major carriers in the region have received to around 82% of their flight volumes from late February. Gulf Air and Kuwait Airways have already surpassed their pre-war levels, while Emirates, Qatar Airways and Etihad are operating at around 85 to 90% of previous capacity. The recovery also marks a significant turnaround. Just a month ago, both Qatar Airways and Etihad had seen flight activity fall to nearly half of normal levels. Emirates, which maintained a larger portion of its network throughout the conflict, has remained the strongest performer among the region's biggest carriers. Industry analysts say that a sustained ceasefire could allow Gulf airspace to fully reopen and enable airlines to restore routes and schedules that was suspended during the conflict. However, it remains a key concern with many international airlines from Europe as well as Asia that continue to avoid the region, while aviation regulators remain cautious. The European Union Aviation Safety Agency has kept its warning against flying in parts of the region in place. It says that it is too early to determine whether or not risks to civil aviation have fully subsided. The stakes extend far beyond airlines. Gulf economies have invested heavily in airports, tourism infrastructure and global transit hubs, making aviation a critical driver of growth. A full reopening of regional airspace is critical for their long-term tourism-centric plans. The conflict's impact has also been felt across the globe. Higher fuel prices, disrupted schedules as well as aircraft repositioning costs have weighed on airlines across the globe. Reflecting those pressures, the International Air Transport Association has even cut its 2026 industry profit forecast to $23 billion, which is nearly half its earlier projection of $41 billion. While the sea remains at the center of turbulence, the skies are also navigating turbulent waters at the same time.

World Cup debutants Huracao produced one of the stories of the tournament so far, holding Ecuador to a goalless draw and thanks to a record-breaking performance from goalkeeper Eloy Room. The result earned the Caribbean nation its first ever World Cup point and kept alive hopes of a historic place in the knockout stage as well. While the goalkeeper Eloy Room delivered a heroic performance as his side secured a memorable 0-1 draw against 0-0 draw against Ecuador in Kansas City. Facing relentless pressure from the South Americans, Room produced save after save to frustrate Ecuador and earn his country its first point at FIFA World Cup. Ecuador, who finished second in South American qualifying, dominated throughout the contest, registering 28 shots, including 15 on target. But in Curacao, Sao captain stood firm, making 15 saves, the most by any goalkeeper in a World Cup match without extra time since records began in 1996. The result was a remarkable turnaround for World Cup newcomers, who had suffered a heavy 7-1 defeat to Germany in their opening match.

Well, Dallas is embracing World Cup fever with a giant new mural that honors Argentine football legend Lionel Messi. As City prepares to host World Cup matches, the striking tribute has quickly

0: Over the years, many celebrities have made yoga their go-to form of exercise. So on this International Yoga Day, we look at some celebrities who have embraced the goodness of yoga. From Jennifer Aniston, it was in love at first sight with yoga. When she first attended a yoga class, the friend star found it too crowded, hot and sweaty. But it was only later that she discovered the magic of yoga when she tried. It is not just for physical fitness, but also for mental clarity and peace. From Aniston to Lopez, Jennifer Lopez is a fitness enthusiast and her love for spiritual practice often finds a space on her social media accounts as well. In fact, not many know that the actor-singer has also bagged an Indian yoga startup. Madonna, who has a dedicated yoga teacher, swears by Ashtang yoga for healthier living. The music queen once said that she has made her more tolerant and humble. But Madonna isn't alone. Paltrow also followed the same instructor and has adopted the values of yoga in her day-to-day life. Julia Roberts had to train with a yoga teacher during the shoot of Eat, Pray, Love, and it started with the actor practicing yoga and pranayam for an hour each day. Her sessions would also include exercises which were all about long holds and alignment. Not just Hollywood, several well-known actors in the Indian film industry rely on yoga as a secret to healthy living. Kareena Kapoor Khan, Shilpa Shetty, Malaika Arora, and Sara Ali Khan, and even Samantha Ruth Prabhu often talk about the benefits of yoga and inspire each other to make it a part of their daily routine. Before we wrap up this edition of our broadcast, just a reminder to our viewers in India that you can catch all FIFA World Cup action live on Z5. Spain is set to return to Atlanta, looking to bounce back from a shock goalless draw against tournament debutants Cape Verde as they take on Saudi Arabia in a crucial Group H clash. Tune in to catch all the live action on Z5.
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2: 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We bring you all of this and more on World Business Watch.
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1: From the bustling trading floors of Wall Street to the vibrant exchanges of Asian stock markets, WEON breaks it down for you to make sense of what's happening. As we reveal the key factors behind events, strategic battles, and the game-changing business decisions that shape the world. We bring you all of this and more on World Business Watch

0: Hello and welcome to a brand new episode of Vyond eClub. I'm your host Ridham Sharma. On the show today, we look at how webtoons have inspired some of South Korea's biggest shows and films. Know all about the actors whose film exits stirred controversies and meet the team of Rock as they discuss the tragic true story that inspired their show. So without further ado, let's get started.
1: Yeah.
0: Webtoons have quickly emerged as South Korea's most powerful entertainment exports. No longer confined to mobile screens, they are serving inspiration to some of the biggest South Korean dramas and films. Know all about it in our story.
2: What began as a digital reading habit on smartphones has evolved into one of South Korea's most powerful entertainment exports. Webtoons are no longer confined to phone screens. They now serve as the blueprint for some of the biggest South Korean dramas and films, providing ready-made stories with devoted fan bases. Ranging from romance and revenge sagas to zombie thrillers and supernatural horrors, webtoon adaptations are helping shape the global K-content boom. For producers, webtoons offer something invaluable, a proven audience. Popular titles arrive with millions of readers already invested in the characters and storylines, reducing the risks associated with launching a new show. The result has been a steady stream of hit adaptations that have transformed digital comics into a goldmine for South Korean television. Let's take a look at some of the most successful K-dramas born from the world of webtoons.

0: One of the biggest romance hits to emerge from a webtoon is True Beauty. Based on Yang Yi's immensely popular series, the drama follows a teenager who reinvents herself through makeup after enduring years of bullying. Directed by Kim Sang-hyop, the series stars Moon Ga-young and Cha Eun-woo. Its blend of romance, comedy, and self-acceptance resonated with audiences worldwide, turning the adaptation into a major international success. Another fan favorite is What's Wrong with Secretary Kim, adapted from the web novel and webtoon of the same name. Directed by Park Joon-hwa, the workplace romantic comedy stars Bak Soo-jun as an arrogant corporate vice chairman and Park Min-young as his highly capable secretary who suddenly decides to quit. The show's sharp humor and undeniable chemistry helped make it one of the defining K-rom-coms of its era. Webtoons have also proven to be fertile ground for action and horror. All of Us Are Dead, adapted from Ju Dong-hyun's webtoon, now at our school became a global phenomenon. Directed by Lee Jae-kyu and Kim Nam-soo, the series stars Park Ji-hoo, Yoon Chan-young, and Cho Yi-hyun. Set inside a high school overrun by a zombie outbreak, the drama combined intense survival action with emotional coming-of-age storytelling. Taking a darker turn, Hellbound brought supernatural terror to screens around the world. Adapted from the webtoon created by Yeon Sang-ho and Choi Gyu-seok, the series was directed by Yeon Sang-ho himself. Starring Yoo Ah-in, Kim Hyun-ju, and Park Jong-min, the drama explores a society thrown into chaos when mysterious beings begin condemning people to hell, sparking fear, fanaticism, and social upheaval. Revenge and Resilience sit at the heart of Itaewon Club, based on the webtoon by Gwang Jin, who also penned the screenplay. The drama was directed by Kim Sung-yoon and stars Bak Soo-jun, Kim Dami, and Yoo Jae-myung. The story follows a determined young entrepreneur who opens a restaurant in Seoul's Itaewon district while taking on a powerful food conglomerate. Its themes of perseverance and social inclusion struck a chord with viewers across the globe. Few adaptations have showcased the cinematic potential of webtoons like Sweet Home. Adapted from the hit horror webtoon by Kim Carnby and Hwang Young-chan, the Netflix series was directed by Lee Eung-bok. Featuring Song Kang, Lee Jin-wook, and Lee Sai-young, the drama traps residents inside an apartment complex as humans begin transforming into terrifying monsters. Its visual effects and high stakes. Storytelling helped establish it as one of Korea's most ambitious genre productions. The success of these dramas highlights the growing influence of webtoons far beyond the digital page. What starts as a vertically scrolling comic can evolve into a global streaming sensation, introducing new audiences to stories that first found life online. As platforms continue investing in webtoon-based content, the relationship between digital comics and Korean entertainment is only expected to grow stronger, ensuring that the next blockbuster K-drama may already be waiting on someone's smartphone screen.
1: Indian actor Ranveer Singh's exit from Farhan Akhtar's Dawn 3 raised eyebrows and how. But this isn't the only film exit that grabbed attention. Over the years, actors have walked out of big-budget projects for various reasons, including creative differences, scheduling conflicts, and personal matters. Let's now take a look at some notable film departures.
2: In what became one of the most explosive industry disputes of late 2025 and 26, Ranveer Singh walked out of Farhan Akhtar's Dawn 3 just weeks before the principal photography was set to begin. Ranveer is well known for sharing a cordial bond with Zoya Akhtar, Farhan Akhtar's sister, who collaborated with him in hits such as Gully Boy and Dil Dhadakne Do. But his fallout with Farhan has shattered the hopes of one of the most highly anticipated reboots. The alleged walkout resulted in the production house demanding massive compensation for pre-production losses, mediation sessions involving top Bollywood executives, and an eventual non-cooperation directive from the FWICE. While the group has withdrawn the notice against Ranveer Singh, the controversy refuses to die down. However, this isn't the only casting shakeup that has shocked the film industry. Over the years, several celebrities have staged last-minute walkouts for varying reasons. Just weeks before Ranveer Singh's exit, his Dhurandhar co-star Akshay Khanna had also made headlines for his sudden exit from the Drishyam franchisee. Despite the rumored narrative that Akshay walked away from Drishyam 3 because of the success of Dhurandhar, producers claimed he actually withdrew via text just one day before Dhurandhar hit theaters. According to reports, Akshay Khanna and the production team had a clash over alleged fee hike and a wig requirement for the role. The production house issued a legal notice for the alleged breach of contract and opted to remove Akshay's character. Introducing new investigators, played by Jaideep Ahlawat and Prakash Raj, to keep the film on track for its October 2026 release. Just days before Sanjay Leela Bhansali was set to begin shooting his Indian adaptation of Romeo and Juliet, Kareena Kapoor Khan walked out to shoot Gori Tere Pyar Mein instead. Deepika Padukone immediately stepped in to play Leela. The recast not only birthed one of Bollywood's most bankable on-screen and eventually off-screen couples in Deepika and Ranveer, but it also initiated Deepika Padukone's multi-film golden era with Bhansali. In another instance, Kareena Kapoor Khan originally began shooting for Kahona Pyar Hai, which was Rakesh Roshan's launchpad for his son Hrithik Roshan. But after filming a few scenes, the actor walked out to make her debut in Refugee instead. Amisha Patel then stepped in, and Kahona Pyar Hai became a historic blockbuster, turning Hrithik into an overnight sensation. Director Shankar originally envisioned Shah Rukh Khan for his ambitious sci-fi spectacle Enthiran or Robot. But creative differences over the script and the film's vision led Khan to step away. The project eventually went to Rajnikanth, giving the world an unimaginable on-screen pairing. Aishwarya Rai Bachchan and Thalaivar. Aamir Khan was deeply involved in the development of Rakesh Sharma biopic before abruptly walking out to focus on his passion project Mahabharat, which was later shelved. He famously recommended Shah Rukh Khan for the role. In a bizarre twist of fate, SRK also walked out of the film following the underperformance of Zero, leaving the highly anticipated space drama stuck in development phase. Another highly publicized walkout features Priyanka Chopra when she decided to exit Salman Khan's Bharat just days before her schedule was to begin. Director Ali Abbas Zafar famously tweeted about her exit in the nick of time, confirming that her then impending wedding to Nick Jonas was the reason.
1: From 1978, when the brutal kidnapping and murder of two children in Delhi shook the nation, to 2026, when the story finds its way to the screen once again. A lot has changed, but a lot also remains worrisome. Vyond's Kriti Tulsiani gets you an exclusive chat with the team of RAAK as they discuss the true story behind the show.
3: बच्चे कब से गायब हैं?
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6: I've been hearing about this case since I was a kid. So, you know, a lot of the things our society is shaped because of this incident happened. So, you know, you are really aware of this. So that is the reason I was really interested in knowing a little bit more about it. And as and when I got the opportunity, especially with these two, when I went deeper into it, I realized that this is a story which needs to be told right now. because it is still relevant.
7: What really excited us was getting to tell the story in depth of Criminal Minds, and also

0: like a police officer who is racing against time to solve this case. So it had all of the elements of like a juicy crime thriller, but it also allowed us to tell a larger human story.
1: Yeah, I think it's a great study on that the before and after, you know, of a city like this, where you'd never imagine ki, you know, this was a safe city once upon a time. This was a city filled with occasional animal sightings, you know, in the vicinities. So yeah, it did change, and we are experiencing very similar sentiments even now. And I think somewhere, like somebody else said, people have gone numb. And once in a while, you need stories like this to regenerate those cells in your brain, in your hearts, to start feeling those things again because of this constant bombarding from our phones and all your visual screens, you know. We've totally, I think, somewhere just become, we've normalized so many things, which we shouldn't. I mean, as a cop, I think, yes, it's very, very interesting to dive into the minds of people who you do not associate with at all, right? This is a story of a man who's a very common man who has climbed the ladder within a system, become a police officer. He's fighting his own demons, but then comes this heinous crime and he has to step out of his own comfort zone, his own mind, and start thinking, you know, try and start thinking ahead of what these people are in real time. So yeah, you know, it already has set the stage for uncomfortability on both ends. And of course, while that's happening, it's the screenplay is so beautifully etched that the timelines are very interesting, right? So there's a bit of a chase happening. So even the audience is, I think, kind of trying to get to it. Of course, as like I think you guys said, that people are curious by nature, right? We want to get into the criminal's mind. But once you figure that out, you also want to catch that damn criminal and be like, you know, I'd strangle that man for what he's done or she's done. So, yeah.
0: The shoot was a 4-5 month process, 6 months with everything. But we lived with the story for 2-2.5 years. And but we understand it's a fictional world. And we are light people. We you know, have other interests in life. We don't let the stories consume us totally in this way, in like a dark emotional way.
2: And it's very important to separate those two things. Like, what you write, what you work, what you, like, you know, that is what people learn from, like, you know, several cops remain cops back at their home also. You know, they do not leave that personality. Exploring this criminal zone actually fills up with a lot of empathy also, you know. A lot of empathy towards the world.
1: No. I think when the Vardi was off, I was, you know, tried to pack it up and go back home with a fresh, different mind. But yeah, there's already a lot to pack in with the show and all the writing. So every time on set and all the times that we were workshopping also, I think we were constantly trying to almost mathematically figure, for me at least, to mathematically figure it out. Okay, this is where this man stands at this stage. I mean, I suppose maybe in retrospect I would find myself a changed man. It should, it must. I think it is the most basic human trait this is like a phenomena, you know, civilization has known, so it's bound to change me, yeah, and the way I look at the world.
3: I think the most important thing is to tell a story, you know. To tell the story, you know, how much this story has a certain kind of goal which you have to achieve, right? To achieve that goal, you have to, you know, start at a point, and to reach that point B, you need to fictionalize between these two points. And you do that with a lot of empathy, you do that with a lot of sensitivity, without, because the idea is not to titillate. The idea is to, you know, say it, show the violence, you know, as much as it is needed to tell the story.
1: Yeah, I think this is with most

0: true stories, or at least inspired stories, right? Like those moments when the killers must have decided or thought or had a meal, what would they have spoken about? You know, what would their minds be doing? And I think that's where the psychology of it comes in. And that's where, of course, you have to fictionalize. You can't really, you will never have a record of that.
1: Ranging from dramatic red carpet moments to effortless everyday layering, The Cape is making a stylish comeback this season. Spotted across the runways of Gucci, Dior and Celine, the timeless silhouettes are being reimagined in fresh and versatile ways. Whether worn as outerwear, knitwear or evening wear, The Cape is proving that elegance and practicality can go hand in hand.
2: Few fashion pieces balance drama and wearability quite like the cape. Defined by its flowing silhouettes and effortless movement, the style has evolved far beyond its traditional roots. This season, designers are embracing capes in a variety of forms, from structured outerwear and lightweight knits to sophisticated evening looks, making it one of the most versatile trends on the runway and beyond. The cape coat remains the most classic interpretation of the trend. Structured yet fluid, it adds movement while maintaining a polished silhouette. During the day, it pairs effortlessly with straight leg denim and sleek boots. For evening, it can be draped over a slip dress or embellished gown for an elegant layered look. Designers are also experimenting with textures and details ranging from belted wool versions to sporty hooded styles and lightweight knit capes suited for transitional weather. For those looking for a subtler take, the cape shirt offers an easy way to embrace the trend by adding an extra layer of fabric across the shoulders or back. It creates visual interest without overwhelming an outfit. Crisp cotton styles work perfectly with denim and loafers for daytime dressing, while fluid satin and silk versions bring a touch of drama to evening wear when paired with tailored trousers and pointed heels. Knitwear is another accessible entry point into the cape trend. Cape-inspired sweaters and cardigans add texture, shape, and warmth, while remaining easy to style. Worn over fitted tops, tailored trousers, or crisp shirts, these pieces create a layered effect that feels intentional and refined rather than bulky, making them ideal for everyday wear. When it comes to occasion dressing, the cape dress delivers maximum impact. The silhouette naturally elongates the body, creates graceful movement, and brings a sense of drama to formal wear. From embellished gowns with cape effect sleeves to fluid floor-length designs, the style allows the garment itself to become the statement. While capes have long been associated with women's fashion, the silhouettes are now finding new momentum in menswear. Designers including Fendi have embraced the look in recent collections, while others have experimented with oversized scarves and draped layers that echo the cape's shape. The result is a modern interpretation that feels equal parts sophisticated, practical, and bold. The cape's fashion legacy stretches back centuries. In the 19th century, opera capes were a staple of formal dressing and were commonly worn by men as well as women. Beyond offering protection from elements, they served as a symbol of elegance and status. Today, designers are revisiting that rich heritage, giving the classic garment a contemporary update for a new generation. From everyday layering to high fashion drama, the cape's latest revival proves that some silhouettes never truly go out of style. They return with a fresh new perspective.
1: 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Tell us what you want to see on the show and the celebrities you would like us to feature. Until next week, it's me, Ridhim Sharma, signing off. Keep watching Vyond, World is One.
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0: where darkness hides behind every corner. Where the truth is stranger than fiction. A show that dives deep into the stories which shock and defy the victims, the accused, and the sinister float. Crime Crime is your front row seat to darkness.
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0: From the bustling trading floors of Wall Street to the vibrant exchanges of Asian stock markets, We On breaks it down for you to make sense of what's happening. As we reveal the key factors behind events, strategic battles, and the game-changing business decisions that shape the world. We bring you all of this and more on World Business Watch.
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8: The earth is sending distress signals. 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
0: Where darkness hides behind every corner. Where the truth is stranger than fiction. A show that dives deep into the stories which shock and mystify the victims, the accused, and the sinister float. Crime Crime is your front row seat to darkness.
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7: From the bustling trading floors of Wall Street to the vibrant exchanges of Asian stock markets, We On breaks it down for you to make sense of what's happening. 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We bring you all of this and more on World Business Watch.
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9: The earth is sending distress signals. Wildfires, droughts, and melting glaciers. Can we reverse the damage

Hello and a very warm welcome. You're watching Beyond Borders One with me, Diksha Bisla. We have lots to unpack on this bulletin. Let's start with the headlines. Delegations from the US, Iran and Pakistan arrive in Switzerland with talks expected to start shortly. The talks come as US military says traffic continues to flow in the Strait of Hormuz, despite Iran's claims that it closed the vital waterway. Iran says can't enter final U.S. deal talks without end to Lebanon war. And this comes after Iran said that the ongoing conflict in Lebanon between Israel and Hezbollah will top the agenda in talks with the United States in Switzerland. New polls suggest a majority of Israelis believe that Iran benefited more than Israel from the joint U.S.-Israeli military campaign, highlighting the growing public skepticism over the operation's outcome.

A massive forest fire erupts in the Salal forest area of Riyasi district, with flames spreading rapidly across the forest compartments. Forest Department and Fire Services teams, they have been mobilized to contain the blaze.

British business minister Peter Kyle says that he has no reason to believe that Prime Minister Keir Starmer is planning to announce his resignation. Amid speculation that he says that he has nothing to believe that speculations are true.

South Africa's central bank warns that it may need to respond to rising inflation expectations, saying higher price forecasts could make inflation tougher to contain. Officials stress the importance of keeping inflation within target.

0: Delegations from the US, Iran, and Pakistan arrive in Switzerland, where talks expected to start shortly to sort out the troubled peace deal, which stands on the verge of a collapse. Now, these talks follow a period of direct conflict and ongoing implementation of a ceasefire, and they include complex economic issues like Israeli strikes in Lebanon and the overall control of the Strait of Hormuz. Now, the MOU brokered by Pakistan was signed on June 17th, to which Israel is not a signatory, and it calls for a permanent termination of military operations on all fronts, including in Lebanon, and for ensuring the territorial integrity and sovereignty of Lebanon. The MOU was drafted as a framework document, allowing both Washington and Tehran room to interpret what a final agreement might entail. However, events in southern Lebanon are exposing the limits of that ambiguity. Days after signing the deal to end the war, citing Israel's continued strikes in Lebanon, the Iranians announced the closure of Hormuz and deferred a meeting in Switzerland with U.S. negotiators to create pressure on Washington. Trump, on the other hand, is warning that it's warning Iran from exerting control on Hormuz, saying that there would be no toll or fee that can be charged by Iran, both before and after the expiry of the 60-day period. Now, he has repeatedly asked Tehran for a complete nuclear rollback as a primary condition. U.S. has explicitly asked Lebanese president to help disarm Hezbollah. Iran avoided total nuclear dismantlement but took heavy hits and accepted talks. While both U.S. and Israel achieved military degradation, they still face enforcement challenges and Iranian non-compliance risks. Hence, it is now up to the key figures on both sides to save the peace deal. The U.S. delegation is led by Vice President J.D. Vance, with key support from Trump's special envoy Steve Witkoff and special advisor Jared Kushner. The three individuals were part of the team that went to Islamabad during the first round of talks. The Iranian delegation currently in Switzerland is led by Parliament Speaker and Chief Negotiator Mohammad Bagheer Ghalibaf and Foreign Minister Abbas Araghchi. Accompanying them is Ali Bagheri Khani, Deputy Head of Iran's National Security Council, and Abdul Nasser Himati, head of the Central Bank of Iran. This Iranian team calls itself Minab Delegation, relating to the U.S. strike on the girls' school in Minab. Now, parallel to this, Pakistan's role as a mediator stems from its borders with Iran, ties to both U.S. and emergence as a neutral broker when Gulf mediators were strained by conflict. It also has extensive support from the cause from Qatar, Turkey and Egypt. Prime Minister Shehbaz Sharif and Pakistan Army Chief Asim Munir, they are leading the Pakistani delegation. U.S. and Iran, they had agreed to a 60-day ceasefire for the negotiations, but Iran's IRGC on Saturday declared the Strait of Hormuz shut in response to Israeli strikes in Lebanon, although the U.S. military said that commercial vessels kept operating.
1: We're here at the Bergenstock Resort near Lucerne, where security is incredibly tight for these talks between U.S. Vice President J.D. Vance and senior Iranian officials. In fact, we just saw the Pakistani delegation speed by on the way to the resort venue over here to my left. Now that they're here, the question is, will these talks that are crucial for the global security and the economy solidify the interim deal to end the war and make sure the Strait of Hormuz remains open?
0: The diplomatic sparks are flying across the Atlantic. What began as a photo op at the G7 summit, it has now escalated into a very public war of words between U.S. President Donald Trump and Italian Prime Minister Giorgia Meloni. In the latest, Giorgia Meloni told U.S. President Donald Trump to look after his own popularity after he accused his NATO ally of trying to boost her domestic ratings by repairing ties with Washington. The Italian premier had accused Trump on Friday of being a liar for alleging that she had begged him for a photo opportunity, and this with her during this week's Group of Seven summit in France. Listen to this.
2: Donald Trump's statements are completely made up. I am frankly astonished. I don't know why the President of the United States behaves like this towards his allies. It is not the first time, moreover. I can only say it is disappointing that he does not show the same determination with the enemies of the West and of the United States, whose leaders he instead treats with far greater indulgence. There is one thing he should remember. Neither I nor Italy ever begged.
0: Moroni's government, which took office in 2022, has seen public approval rise in opinion surveys to around 35%. And this after a steady decline in 2025. The U.S. president was sworn in January 2025. He saw his approval ratings tick up by one percentage point in recent days to 36%, which is still near the lowest level of his political career. Earlier in a Truth Social post, Trump doubled down on claims that Meloni repeatedly sought a photograph with him during the G7 summit in France. The U.S. president said that Meloni asked over and over again for a picture while also taking a swipe at a domestic political standing. The controversy stems from an interview that Trump gave to Italian television channel LA7 on the sidelines of the summit. Visuals from the event show the two leaders seated together and engaged in a lengthy conversation. But according to a transcript released by the channel, Trump claimed he only agreed to the photo because he felt sorry for the Italian leader, saying she begged for it. Now, the audio of those remarks has not been made public, and there has been no official U.S. confirmation of the transcript. The dispute is particularly striking given Meloni's past support for Trump. She was the only European Union leader to attend his inauguration in January 2025 and has often been seen as one of Washington's closest conservative allies in Europe. But recent months have revealed growing strains, from disagreements over the Iran conflict to public criticism of each other's leadership. The relationship has become increasingly fractious. All right, now shifting focus, Ukraine says that it has carried out another long-range strike deep inside Russian territory. President Volodymyr Zelensky claimed that Ukrainian drones targeted an oil refinery in Russia's Tyumen region, more than 2,000 kilometers from the Ukrainian border. The announcement comes as Kyiv warns of a major new Russian assault and seeks stronger international pressure on Moscow. Now, Ukrainian President Volodymyr Zelensky says that Ukrainian Special Operation Forces, they struck an oil refinery in Russia's Tyumen region in western Siberia. Now, describing the operation as effective, Zelensky highlighted that the target is located more than 2,000 kilometers from Ukraine's border, demonstrating Kyiv's growing ability to strike deep inside Russia. The claim followed reports from the Tyumen governor, who said that Russian air defenses had responded to a drone attack on the refinery. At the same time, Zelensky warned Ukrainians to remain vigilant, saying Russia is preparing a large-scale attack. In his nightly address, he urged people across the country to closely monitor air raid alerts and follow safety instructions. Zelensky also said that Ukraine has reached agreements with Western partners, including the United States and G7 nations, to increase pressure on Russia and maintain support for Ukraine. The Ukrainian leader additionally criticized Belarusian President Alexander Lukashenko, accusing Belarus of allowing equipment near the border to be used in guiding Russian drone attacks on Ukrainian infrastructure. Now, he called on Minsk to remove the systems, saying Belarus still has time to demonstrate that it opposes such actions. The accusations come as Russian strikes continue across Ukraine. According to regional governor Ivan Fedorov, in the southeastern city of Zaporizhia, a Russian attack killed 4 people and wounded 6 others. Emergency workers and police cleared debris and recovered victims at the scene, where officials said that Russian forces carried out 9 glide bomb strikes. Residents described the destruction and the loss of civilian life, underscoring the continuing toll of a war that shows little sign of easing, despite the ongoing diplomatic efforts and escalating military operations. On the other hand, a diplomatic row between Ukraine and Poland has escalated after Ukrainian President Volodymyr Zelensky returned Poland's highest state honor. Now, the move came after Polish President Karol Nawrocki revoked the award over a dispute surrounding the legacy of the World War II-era Ukrainian insurgent army. Zelensky said the honor belonged to the Ukrainian people and the army, while Poland insisted a

support for Ukraine remains unchanged. Cyber attacks scare hit Brazil on Saturday as citizens received an unauthorized alert on their phone at 1:30 a.m. with a single word, misanthropy, meaning hatred for humanity, which caused a panic across major cities. Now, the alert caused confusion as many Brazilians were woken up by an uneasy loud sound in the middle of their sleep, labeled as an extreme warning from the country's civil defense agency. Now, the alert was initially received in the southern state of Paraná, but a second warning, it was triggered a few minutes later for cell phones in major cities of Sao Paulo and Rio de Janeiro. The alert system in Brazil is similar to alert systems across the world, using satellite technology to give disaster-related information to citizens on their private devices. The Civil Defense Agency has stated that following this attack, they have temporarily suspended the mobile emergency alert system. The agency also clarified that there were two false alerts which were transmitted to multiple regions of Brazil after being activated remotely by an individual outside the National System of Protection and Civil Defense, a highly sophisticated infrastructure which is critical for national security. As per reports, the agency has sought help from the federal police to investigate the incident. The alert network will remain offline until additional security measures are implemented and the system can be safely restored. And China is stepping up scrutiny of indium exports, raising fresh concerns across the global technology industry. According to Reuters, Chinese customs authorities are asking for additional paperwork and in some cases seeking details about end users. While no shipments have so far been blocked and indium itself is not yet subject to export controls, the increased oversight is fueling concerns that tighter restrictions could be on the horizon. The heightened scrutiny matters because indium plays a critical role in the AI economy. China accounts for nearly 70% of global indium production, giving it significant influence over supply. The metal is used in displays, semiconductors, and specialized electronics, but its importance has grown with the rise of artificial intelligence. Indium is the key raw material used to produce indium phosphide, which is a compound that enables high-speed optical chips, which are used in the next-generation AI data centers. Earlier this year, Beijing added indium phosphide to its export control list. Industry participants fear that the current checks could be a precursor to stricter controls or broader disclosure requirements. The United States has already identified indium as a potential strategic vulnerability. The Defense Logistics Agency is also seeking to stockpile up to 403 tons of the metal over the next 3 years. Access to niche but critical materials like indium is now emerging as a key geopolitical and economic battle.

All right, and moving on, a large number of fish have died and have been washed ashore. And this on the seacoast at the Boyaparu village in Andhra Pradesh. Thousands of dead fish have washed ashore along a nearly 6 kilometer stretch of the coast. The incident has alarmed the fishermen who depend on the sea for their livelihoods. Fresh questions are also raised on industrial pollution in the region. Fishermen are pointing their fingers towards chemical waste being dumped by pharmaceutical companies. They claim untreated industrial effluents are being released into the sea. Now, local communities say that fish stocks have already begun declining, forcing the fishermen to travel farther or migrate elsewhere in search of a catch. Continued pollution could severely impact the livelihoods of thousands of families across the region's fishing villages. Residents are urging authorities to investigate the cause of the fish deaths and take immediate measures to protect the marine ecosystems. Prime Minister Narendra Modi led 12th International Yoga Day celebrations in Kolkata, joining the participants in celebrating the global event, which is centered on wellness and healthy living. This year, the day is being observed around the world under the theme Yoga for Healthy Aging, highlighting the role of yoga in promoting healthy and active living across all stages of life. Addressing the main event at Kolkata's Red Road, Prime Minister Modi said that yoga has become the world's largest community celebration, bringing people together across countries and cultures. Prime Minister Modi said that this year's theme, Yoga for Healthy Aging, is

0: is relevant to people of all age groups and not just senior citizens. Besides Prime Minister Modi, Union Home Minister Amit Shah performed yoga in Ahmedabad, while Defence Minister Rajnath Singh, he joined Meghalaya Chief Minister Konrad Sangma for a session in Shillong. Meanwhile, Finance Minister Nirmala Sitharaman practiced alongside Assam Chief Minister Himanta Biswa Sarma in Guwahati, and Union Minister Piyush Goyal, he led a session in Mumbai, highlighting the widespread participation across the country. At an altitude of over 14,000 feet, 47th Battalion of the Indo-Tibetan Border Police, they celebrated the Day of Yoga in Ladakh. Soldiers lined the iconic freezing banks of Pangong Tso to perform various asanas, showcasing incredible resilience and dedication to the national celebration. Down south, around 1,000 students, including a visiting delegation of 15 German students and teachers, they celebrated International Yoga Day in Coimbatore district, holding the session in the foothills of the Western Ghats. The participants performed traditional postures like Padmasana and Bhujasana. The participation of German students, it highlighted how yoga has gained true global recognition and acceptance.
1: Look at the left shoulder, 10, 9.
2: Sir aur gardan ko aage ki aur jhukaye aur dheere dheere shwas bharte hue sir aur gardan ko piche ki aur jhukaye.
0: International Yoga Day is celebrated to raise global awareness about the immense physical, mental and spiritual benefits of yoga. The day promotes the holistic approach to health and encourages people worldwide to adopt healthier, more balanced lifestyles. The United Nations officially proclaimed this global observance on December 11, 2014, following a proposal by Prime Minister Narendra Modi. And on the occasion of Father's Day, we get you a list of movies that celebrate the moving bond between a father and a child. From animated oceans to gritty wrestling pits, let's take a look at some of the spectacular movies to watch today. Now, the first on the list of The Pursuit of Happiness, it's based on the true story of Chris Gardner. The biographical drama stars Will Smith alongside his real-life son, Jaden Smith. The film tracks a homeless salesman's brutal, exhausting struggle to secure a better future for his child while enduring a grueling, unpaid internship. The Lion King is one of cinema's most foundational father-son narratives. The relationship between Mufasa and Simba explores mentorship, devastating loss, and the heavy mantle of parental legacy. Even the sequel, which included the voice cast of Beyoncé and her oldest daughter, Ivy Carter, it continues to remain the legendary tale of how a father struggled to provide the best for his family. In Finding Nemo, Pixar turned the vast, terrifying ocean into a metaphor for parental anxiety. When his only son gets captured, Marlin, who is a hyper-protective clownfish, conquers his deepest fears and crosses the reef to rescue Nemo. It is a vibrant, funny and deeply emotional tribute to the relentless, unconditional love of a father who refuses to give up. Now coming to Bollywood, when it comes to showing a father-daughter relationship, nothing beats Dangal. This biographical sports drama stars Aamir Khan as Mahavir Singh Fogat, a former wrestler who defies rigid societal norms to train his daughters, Geeta and Babita, into world-class champions. Dangal remains one of the highest-grossing Indian cinema. Gadar 2, a massive blockbuster of 2023, sees Sunny Deol return as the iconic Tara Singh. Decades after his original cross-border rescue mission, Tara puts his life on the line once again. And this time crossing back into Pakistan during a period of intense geopolitical turmoil to save his captured son, Charanjit. The film celebrates the raw, explosive and larger-than-life protective instinct of a father. And Nepal's historic Rato Machendranath Festival has drawn tens of thousands of devotees to the city of Lalitpur for its grand finale. Celebrations culminated with the display of the jewel-studded boto, a sacred ritual object central to the centuries-old tradition. Worshippers gathered to pay homage to the deity who is associated with harvest and prosperity, believing the festival brings monsoon rains and good fortune to the region. Let's take a look.

And Germany are through to the World Cup knockout stage for the first time since lifting the trophy in 2014. A dramatic late comeback against Ivory Coast in Toronto secured a 2-1 victory and ended years of group stage frustration for the four-time world champions. Germany booked their place in the World Cup last 32 with a dramatic 2-1 comeback victory over Ivory Coast. In front of a crowd of more than 43,000 fans in Toronto, now the Germans, who had failed to progress beyond the group stage, at the last two World Cups, they looked set for another frustrating night after Ivory Coast took the lead in the 30th minute. Frank Kessier, he finished from closing range following impressive work by highly rated teenager Yann Diomande, giving the Ivorians a deserved advantage. Germany thought they had equalised twice before halftime, but both goals were ruled out. Alexander Pavlovich had a goal disallowed for a foul on goalkeeper Yaya Fofana, while Kai Havertz also showed his effort chalked out after a foul in the build-up. Trailing at the break, Germany came out with renewed intensity and piled pressure on the Ivorian defence. Their persistence finally paid off in the 68th minute when substitute Dennis Undaf volleyed home across from Nadiem Amiri to level the scores. With the match heading towards a draw, Undaf struck again deep into the stoppage time, finishing from a Felix and Misha assist to spark wild celebrations among German players and supporters. The dramatic winner secured Germany's passage through the knockout rounds. For Ivory Coast, hopes of reaching the knockout stage, they remain alive despite the defeat. The Ivorians can still advance with a victory over World Cup debutants Curaçao in their final group stage match. And before we slip into a very short break, here's a reminder to all our viewers in India. You can watch all 2026 FIFA World Cup matches live on Z5. Return to Atlanta, looking to bounce back from a shock goalless draw against tournament debutants Cape Verde as they take on Saudi Arabia in a crucial Group H clash. Tune in to catch all the action live.

0: 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Watch We on Wide Angle at these times on We on World is One.
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0: Darkness hides behind every corner. Where the truth is stranger than fiction. A show that dives deep into the stories which shock and mystify. The victims, the accused, and the sinister plot. Prime Crime is your front row seat to darkness.
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0: In-depth coverage of global issues broken down into facts, figures, and simple words. 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

The Mumbai International Film Festival is the oldest and the largest non-feature film festival in South Asia, which focuses on documentaries, short fiction, and animation films. On the 15th of June, some of the acclaimed Indian filmmakers, versatile actors, and top government officials gathered in India's entertainment hub, Mumbai, to launch the 19th edition of South Asia's premier festival. This year, over 346 films from 46 countries will be featured at the Maximum Cities International Film Festival, running from 15th to 21st of June, along with red carpet galas, industry markets, and masterclasses. Hello and welcome to another edition of Inside South Asia. I'm Kripa. Let's get started.

0: A new government in Kathmandu, a changing political landscape, and Nepal's delicate balancing act between China, India, and the West. Against that backdrop, Nepal's Foreign Minister Shishir Khanal arrived in Beijing this week for high-level talks with Chinese Foreign Minister Wang Yi. We explore more in this report.
1: Nepal and China may be divided by the world's highest mountains, but today, their relationship is being shaped by far more

0: geography. Economic interests and regional politics are drawing the two neighbors closer. During high-level talks in Beijing, Foreign Minister Sushil Khanna and Chinese Foreign Minister Wang Yi discussed a wide range of issues, from trade, technology, energy to connectivity, tourism and major infrastructure projects. For Beijing, Kathmandu holds particular strategic importance. Nepal shares its northern border with Tibet. Addressing this, Khanna reaffirmed Nepal's commitment to the One China policy, stating that Taiwan and Tibet are China's internal affairs. Economics, however, dominated much of the discussion. China is Nepal's second largest trading partner after India and one of Nepal's largest investors for infrastructure development. China-backed projects include the Arnico Highway, the Kathmandu Ring Road, the International Convention Center, multiple hydropower developments, and an expanding network of cross-border connectivity initiatives. Beijing is also deepening cooperation under the Belt and Road Initiative, or BRI, which Nepal joined in 2017 and further expanded through a new framework agreement signed in 2024. During the talks, Wang Yi said China wants to help Nepal transform from a landlocked country into a land-linked country. But many of the most ambitious projects have yet to move beyond the drawing board. The proposed Trans-Himalayan Railway Initiative linking Tibet and Nepal remains stuck in the study and planning phase. Other major BRI projects have also faced delays due to financing disputes and implementation challenges. Khanna's visit to Beijing comes hardly a week after a separate trip to New Delhi. It also follows a controversial remark by Prime Minister Balin Shah in the parliament, who sparked debate by asserting that territorial disputes between Nepal and India are not one-sided, and said that both countries occupy land claimed by the other. FM Khanna called it an issue that could be solved by efficient diplomacy.
1: This moment right now in 2026 is the most conducive, highly aligned window we have seen in decades to completely elevate and transform Nepal-India relations. No problem is too large and no boundary too complex when we sit down with an open heart, a rational mind and mutual respect.
0: So far, China has chosen to stay silent on the India-Nepal border dispute. Beijing is still evaluating Nepal's new political landscape after the Gen Z-led protests of 2025 toppled the previous government. Yet, Chinese officials have expressed concern over growing Western engagement in Nepal, including an increase in American diplomatic activity. For its part, Nepal continues to insist it is not choosing sides.
2: Pakistan's Prime Minister Shehbaz Sharif has not missed an opportunity to highlight the role of his country as a negotiator in the U.S.-Iran peace deal, but his own countrymen, from government employees to mango farmers, they are having a tough time and have been calling for financial relief. Our next report gets you the details.
3: Pakistan is plagued with problems galore. First, on the 12th of June, during the federal budget session, hundreds of government employees gathered near the Parliament House in Islamabad, calling for higher salaries, pension increases, and greater financial relief. As the Shehbaz Sharif's government presented its annual budget, the disgruntled government employees chanted slogans.
4: If we are not given our rights today, we will not end our protest. I have 32 years of service and am now close to retirement. It is very unfortunate that we are not given our pay scale. Are we not human beings? Do we not have children? Why has our pension been stopped? Why are our salaries not being increased? First, we should be given our rightful pay scale.
3: Increasingly disillusioned, the aggrieved employees lamented what they described as the double standard of the government. It is to be noted that the war between Iran and the U.S. has driven up inflation and added fresh pressure on the country's fragile economy.

0: When you want to increase your privileges and expenditures by 600 or 700%, you do it immediately. But when it comes to increasing the salaries of employees by a few thousand rupees, you go to the IMF. This double standard must end. Employees are the backbone of any country. It is these employees who run the system of the country, while the rulers enjoy luxuries.
1: But it isn't only the government employees who are feeling the brunt of the West Asia crisis. Pakistan's mango farmers, too, are counting the cost of tensions in West Asia and the impact of climate change. One of the largest mango exporters of the world, Pakistan produces 1.8 million tons of mangoes every year, of which 70% is produced in Punjab and 29% in Sindh. But at the height of the country's mango season, demand has plummeted and shipments have been disrupted, threatening the livelihoods of growers who are heavily reliant on overseas markets. The orchards of Mirpukas, a district of Sindh province, are renowned for Sindri, the unique mangoes which grow only in this region. However, this season, pests and mango malformation diseases are on the rise due to climate change.
2: Over the past year, and even in previous and upcoming years, there has been an outbreak of hopper and thrips infestations. These two pests spread quickly across entire orchards and are brought under control through spraying. However, even after treatment, the average yield declines. The crop is severely damaged, and as a result, it does not sell well in the market either.
1: Additionally, due to multiple challenges in West Asia and other regional markets, Pakistani exporters have also reduced the export target this season to 30,000 tons. Noteworthy is the fact that around 80% of mango exports go to the three regions of Afghanistan, Iran, and West Asia. All of them are currently facing disruptions, with shipments to West Asia particularly delayed. Renowned globally for premium mango varieties such as Sindri, Chaunsa, and Anwar Ratol, Pakistan is staring at a summer of discontent as mango growers and exporters face an increasingly uncertain future.
3: For millions across India, a clear vision remains an unaffordable luxury rather than a basic necessity. As many as 250 million people languishing below the poverty line lack access to a much-needed pair of glasses. A charity, Good Vision, hopes to close this gap by bringing eye care to underprivileged communities. And this is the story of how access to a simple pair of corrective glasses, it can bring about a change in not just the way people read, write and work, but even have a more hopeful, clear vision of their future. Take a look.
4: For millions of impoverished Indians, it's a privilege to own a pair of glasses and see the world in sharp detail. In a country where economic inequality remains stark and access to public health services uneven, something as basic as a pair of spectacles remains woefully out of reach for as many as 250 million Indians. A simple pair of corrective glasses worth less than $2 is ushering in a new vision of life to some of India's most underprivileged communities.
5: I spin cotton on a wheel. Without glasses, I was facing problems, and after wearing glasses, I can see clearly. Now, I can spin cotton. I can weave, I can do sewing, I can do all my work properly.
4: Good Vision, an international charity organization working across 12 countries, including India, visits more than 400 underprivileged neighborhoods and villages every month, helping bridge a critical gap in access to eye care. Through mobile eye camps, the charity offers basic services such as free eye screenings and glasses directly to people who would otherwise struggle to access them. One such camp, organized in Bhubaneswar Salia Sahi, offered a glimpse into how simple interventions can create life-changing outcomes. Technicians unpacked lenses for the glasses imported from China, shaped metal wire into frames, and assembled customized spectacles in as little as 10 minutes. In addition to free eye screenings and glasses, patients in need of advanced treatments such as cataract surgeries are taken care of as well.
6: People bless us when we visit different places, and everyone is very happy. We are setting up camps in different villages, and we are very happy about it. We are able to help people who were not able to see clearly. They are now able to see properly, get free eye tests, and purchase glasses at low prices.
4: Among those receiving help was Tofan Jena, a 49-year-old vegetable seller from Bhubaneswar. No sooner did he put on his glasses, the everyday life and tasks seemed a lot easier rather than a struggle it had been earlier. For Jena, what many take for granted was nothing short of a small miracle.
7: After I got my eye test by the optometrist and after I got my glasses, I could make out all the letters of the alphabet, even the smallest ones. Now, I can see the messages on my mobile phone clearly. I can read the newspaper too. These glasses have helped me a lot.
4: The World Health Organization estimates that around 1 billion people worldwide suffer from vision problems that could be corrected with something as simple as a pair of spectacles. In India alone, the scale of the challenge seems daunting. Around 550 million people are in need of a pair of glasses, while an estimated 250 million people still lack access to them. According to the International Agency for the Prevention of Blindness, India loses close to $30 billion in productivity every year due to preventable or curable eye diseases. In a country marked by deep inequalities, low-cost eye care offers a practical, high-impact solution capable of changing lives. The inability to access affordable eye care often means living and working with impaired vision, and the ability to see clearly can change everything.
8: Before getting glasses, I was not able to read small letters, and I was not able to put thread in a needle, or I was unable to pick stones from rice, but now I can do all those things.
4: The success of Good Vision's mission is evident in the infectious, bright smiles of people getting their eyes examined for the very first time at the mobile camps across India. In schools where children are able to read blackboards clearly for the first time, workers returning to their trades with renewed confidence, and a poor vegetable seller like Tofan Jena joyously discovering that the world around them was always meant to be seen in sharp detail.
3: The value of trees is ironically most evident in their absence. Decades of war, timber smuggling, and large-scale deforestation have stripped Afghanistan of much of its once extensive forest cover, leaving large swathes of land barren and communities exposed to adverse climate change. A burgeoning reforestation movement is trying to repair that damage and restore a long-neglected bond between the land and its people. Our next report gets you the details.
9: From the 1979 Soviet invasion until the fall of the first Taliban government in the early 2000s, Afghanistan lost roughly half of its forests. Timber smuggling in the eastern provinces and heavy reliance on wood for fuel in the more arid central and northern pistachio belt resulted in heavy deforestation. Although the rate of deforestation has slowed significantly over the past two decades, the impact of that destruction remains far-reaching. According to the National Statistics and Information Authority, forest cover has increased 35% nationwide since 2011. Even then, just 2.5% of Afghanistan was forested in 2025, and alarmingly, in some areas, that cover is shrinking.
7: Almost 30, 35 years ago, we had a lot of forests, and then, during the conflict and civil war, they were destroyed. Nobody could prevent the logging.
9: A prime example of a microforest can be found in Charbagh, where a 1 square kilometer grove has been cultivated on land owned by farmer Bas Begum Ahmadi with support from the Aga Khan Development Network. Planted with poplars, polonias, pomegranates and persimmons, the microforest has been planted to generate income through sale of fruit and homemade jam.
5: Trees are good for our life and health. They remove air pollution and dust.

0: they make our environment greener. Another benefit is that the wood is useful for us as firewood.
1: The Charbark Grove uses the Miyawaki method, developed by Japanese botanist Akira Miyawaki, which involves dense planting of mostly local species of varying heights. The approach helps create cooler, more humid microclimates while providing fuel wood, livestock fodder, and other essential resources. These microforests are noticeably cooler than the surrounding bare fields and also provide twigs for stove fuel and leaves for livestock. Around 500 such microforests have been planted across 7 provinces, part of a wider wave of community-driven restoration. Afghan authorities aim to plant 200 million trees between 2023 and 2030 with backing from NGOs, the United Nations, and private partners. This year alone, officials hope to plant 9 million trees.
2: We have the plan to plant the trees, over 200 million trees across the country.
1: Since 2019, the UN Food and Agriculture Organization has helped plant about 5 million trees. The government has also created nurseries to grow local species. One such nursery in Parkman, on the outskirts of Kabul, produces almond, pine nut, walnut, and deodar cedar for distribution nationwide. Local officials say there is a perceptible change in people's attitude towards trees, with residents volunteering to plant more trees. Despite these encouraging signs, experts caution that planting trees is only one part of the solution. Protecting remaining old-growth forests and restoring natural ecosystems will be as important as creating new forest cover.
2: There are some main challenges in terms of water scarcity, in terms of water, in terms of drought. So whenever we choose fruit and non-fruit trees, we consider those trees that actually consider the water, the drought resistance plants, for example, to drought, to water scarcity.
1: For a country long viewed through the lens of conflicts and civil wars, these efforts carry both symbolic and practical weight. Planting microforests can reduce soil erosion, moderate extreme temperatures, improve water retention, and community livelihood. Rebuilding Afghanistan's forest cover will take years and a steady flow of resources, but the initial signs are positive. If funding continues, local communities remain engaged, and long-term conservation policies are sustained, these small green shoots could help restore the landscape, livelihood, and might just bring back the long-absent birds.
3: India guarantees free schooling for children aged 6 to 14 years and boasts one of the world's largest public school systems. Despite this, nearly 1.2 million children still languish out of school, according to the government data for 2024-25. Now, an unlikely school in Mumbai, India's financial capital, emerged as a beacon of hope for these children, relegated to the margins. More in this report.
4: In a sprawling metropolis like Mumbai, scores of families struggle to eke out a living through their low-paying informal work. Coming from these impoverished families are young children, out of school and often homeless, selling knick-knacks on streets and at crowded traffic intersections to alleviate the burden of crushing urban poverty. A non-profit organization, Signal Shala Initiative, seems determined to bring the gift of education to these underprivileged children.
5: So who's at the very bottom? Right now, in education, who's right at the bottom? We always see when we go outside and get stuck at traffic lights, there are children begging, out of school and homeless. So we wondered, can we give these children a different kind of life? That's the sort of thought we had in mind. And out of that thought, a Signal School was born.
4: In the city where crippling poverty and migration continue to keep many children out of classrooms, wedged between

0: Gleaming skyscrapers and busy roads is the Signal Shala, or Traffic Signal School, that caters to several dozen children who have been left out of the formal education system. The Traffic Signal School is housed beneath a busy flyover in a row of pastel-coloured shipping containers. The day begins with the school bus driving through the cramped lanes of Mumbai slums, picking up students, a veritable lifeline for parents who cannot afford transportation.
1: In the morning, the Chembur Signal School bus comes. I feel very happy seeing it. When I come to school, the school clothes feel nice. The breakfast is good. After joining the homeroom, the teacher gives us lessons.
0: When the children file in, the first order of business is a shower, as many have no easy access to bathing facilities in slums and on the streets. Lockers are provided to keep the books and uniforms safe and clean. Three meals are provided free, classes are split by ability rather than age, and the approach is tailored to the realities of street life.
2: We don't just give these children education, but we also teach them many other things. For example, we teach the girls baking, cooking, how to make cakes and such, even cooking basic lentils and rice, how to go to the market, how to buy vegetables, how to cook them, how to bargain. We teach all that too. That means that along with book knowledge, children will also gain practical, everyday knowledge.
0: While the founder of Signal Shala Initiative opines that India's government-run schools are simply not flexible enough for these children, the private ones charge an exorbitant fees, which is clearly out of question for these impoverished children. Despite acute challenges, the broader ambition is to ensure that these children are not left behind in a rapidly changing world.
3: We have to prepare them for the 21st century, so they should be exposed to vocational training. They should learn robotics, AI, computers, 3D printing, everything that elite class children are doing well in. These children should know all of that too. Only then can they break out of their current situation through education.
0: As classes and play unfold amid the constant rumble of traffic overhead, the Traffic Signal School not just represents an opportunity long denied, but serves as a sanctuary from the harshness of the real, unforgiving, and more often than not, for these kids, an unpleasant world.
4: On the 13th of June, hundreds of members of Nepal's LGBTQ plus community and their supporters took to the streets of Kathmandu celebrating the Himalayan nation's annual Pride Parade. Prime Minister Balendra Shah's government has drawn praise for its efforts to promote inclusivity, including the formation of a sexual minorities ministry and the appointment of a parliamentarian from the LGBTQ plus community. Take a look, and I will see you again next week for another edition of Inside South Asia.

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Backed with analysis from field experts who truly matter, because we believe in decoding the real picture for you. Week after week, creating the maximum impact. Watch We on Wide Angle at these times on WEON, World is One.

0: campaigns, elections, alliances, controversies, and power play. Stories that analyze global and domestic politics. A dedicated show with varied perspectives, expert take, citizens' voices, detailed ground reports, and in-depth coverage from political corridors of the world. This is Race to Power. Only on WeOn.
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3: Where darkness hides behind every corner. Where the truth is stranger than fiction. A show that dives deep into the stories which shock and mystify. The victims, the accused, and the sinister float. Prime Crime is your front row seat to darkness.
4: The Earth is sending distress signals. Wildfires, droughts, and melting glaciers. Can we reverse the damage? Explore the harrowing effects of climate change. It's a wake-up call, global emergency. Climate Tracker on WeOn World is One.
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Greetings to We On World is One. Thank you for joining us at this hour. I'm Eric Njoka. Let's begin this broadcast with the latest. Iran warns that it will not enter into talks on a broader agreement with the United States unless the war in Lebanon comes to an end. Foreign Ministry spokesperson Ismail Baghaei writes on X, referring to a provision in the initial deal between Tehran and Washington. Israel's defense minister says that Israeli forces have standing orders to act against any threats they encountered inside Lebanon, insisting that troops would remain in the so-called security zone established within Lebanese territory.

Moscow-backed authorities claim four people killed and fuel sales are suspended in Russian-occupied Crimea after a massive Ukrainian barrage hit the Black Sea Peninsula.

At least 20 people hospitalized after an alleged ammonia gas leak in a shrimp processing facility in Tamil Nadu's Tiruvallur district. A 30-member NDRF team from Chennai has reached the site.

of 22 lakh aspirants appeared to take the NEET UGV exam on Sunday. A student from Rajasthan has been allegedly stopped from entering the exam center in Ajmer for wearing a burqa.

0: India names their ODI squad for the upcoming tour to England, with senior heavyweights Rohit Sharma and Virat Kohli both being part of the squad for the first time since January, while Shubman Gill will be leading the side and Shreyas Iyer will be his deputy. The stage is all set in Switzerland, where the United States and Iran are holding negotiations for a final peace deal. The focus now shifts from attacks and counterattacks on the battlefield to back and forth on the diplomatic table. But the entire peace process hinges on what happens in Lebanon. All stakeholders have arrived at a mountain resort in Bagenstock. The quadrilateral includes delegations from Iran, the United States, and intermediaries Pakistan and Qatar. All sides are holding parallel technical level talks before direct negotiations.
1: As we speak, there is a meeting between the Islamic Republic of Iran and Qatari mediators, and then we are scheduled to have a meeting with Pakistan. In the afternoon, a quadrilateral meeting will be held between the delegations of the Islamic Republic of Iran and the United States, as well as Qatar and Pakistan. This is how the summit will be held.
0: Iran has drawn a red line for United States negotiations for final deal with not start without end of war in Lebanon. Israel's defense minister says that there is no restriction on troops eliminating threats in Lebanon. Iran Foreign Ministry spokesperson Ismail Baghaei put an emphasis on paragraph one of the Islamabad memorandum, which calls for termination of hostilities on all fronts, including in Lebanon. Apart from this, Iran has demanded discussions on oil exports and its frozen assets.
1: This session of negotiations is for ensuring that the other side fulfills its commitments and, as I said, the issue of stopping the war on all fronts, including Lebanon, is also being discussed.
0: Iran's position on uranium enrichment also remains unhinged. President Masoud Pezeshkian has reiterated that Iran is not seeking a nuclear weapon, but at the same time it is not willing to relinquish its rights to enrich uranium. Agenda from Iranian side is clear: Lebanon, oil exports and frozen assets. The U.S. delegation is led by Vice President J.D. Vance, with key support from Trump Special Envoy Steve Witkoff and Special Advisor Jared Kushner. The three individuals were part of the team that went to Islamabad during first round of talks. J.D. Vance has said that progress on nuclear issue and Lebanon will be a starting point of his negotiations with Iran. The Iranian delegation currently in Switzerland is led by Parliament Speaker and Chief Negotiator Mohammed Ghalibaf and Foreign Minister Abbas Araghchi. Accompanying them is Ali Bagheri Khani, Deputy Head of Iran's National Security Council, and Abdel Nasser Hemati, Head of the Central Bank of Iran. This Iranian team calls itself Minab Delegation, relating to the U.S. strike on Girls' School in Minab. Parallel to this, Pakistan's Army Chief Asim Munir and Prime Minister Shehbaz Sharif have also arrived to take part in the talks as mediators. Israel is not taking part in these talks, but it remains a decisive factor. Iran has once again closed the Strait of Hormuz in response to continued Israeli strikes inside Lebanon. President Trump finds himself in the middle of Netanyahu's insistence on operational autonomy in Lebanon and Iran's insistence on total peace.

A new poll suggests a majority of Israelis believe Iran has come out stronger after the West Asia war and its deal with the United States. According to a recently released survey, many Israelis feel Iran has in fact benefited from the conflict and the agreement that followed. The poll, based on responses from over 3,600 people between June 17th and June 20th, highlights strong public concerns over the outcome of the war.

The findings show many Israelis believe the deal has strengthened Iran's position in the region. Of those surveyed, 92.1% say Iran had won or gained more from the conflict, while 82.9% felt that Israel's long-term security had been weakened. The survey also found even among voters who support the right-wing bloc, the electoral base of Prime Minister Benjamin Netanyahu, 93.1% believed Iran had won. When it comes to the U.S.-Iran deal, majority of Israelis voiced their opposition. 63.2% of respondents are against it, and just 12.1% are in favor. The poll also reveals deep skepticism towards Israel's leadership. Nearly three-quarters of respondents said they did not believe Prime Minister Benjamin Netanyahu's claims about the success of the military campaign. More than half of those surveyed rated his handling of the conflict as poor or failure. However, it's a different picture when it came to Israeli offensive against Hezbollah in Lebanon. Nearly 48.2% backed renewed major military action against Hezbollah in Lebanon, even if it risked U.S. confrontation, while only 21% opposed such a move. After months of disruption caused by the Iran conflict, Gulf Airlines are steadily returning to the skies. According to Flight Radar 24 data, major carriers in the region have recovered to around 82% of their flight volumes from late February. Gulf Air and Kuwait Airways have already surpassed their pre-war levels, while Emirates, Qatar Airways and Etihad are operating at around 85 to 90% of previous capacity. The recovery marks a significant turnaround. Just a month ago, both Qatar and Etihad Airways had seen flight activity fall to nearly half of normal levels. Emirates, which maintained a larger portion of its network throughout the conflict, has remained the strongest performer amongst the region's biggest carriers. Industry analysts say a sustained ceasefire could allow Gulf airspace to fully reopen and enable airlines to restore routes and schedules that were suspended during the conflict. Safety, however, remains a key concern. Many international airlines from Europe and Asia continue to avoid the region, while aviation regulators remain cautious. The European Union Aviation Safety Agency has kept its warning against flying in parts of the region in place and says it is too early to determine whether risks to civil aviation have fully subsidized or subsided. The stakes extend far beyond airlines. Gulf economies have invested heavily in airports, tourism infrastructure, and global transit hubs, making aviation a critical driver of growth. A full reopening of regional airspace is critical for their long-term tourism-centric plans. The conflict's impact has also been felt globally. Higher fuel prices, disrupted schedules, and aircraft repositioning costs have weighed on airlines worldwide. Reflecting those pressures, the International Air Transport Association has cut its 2026 industry profit forecast to $23 billion, nearly half its earlier projection of $41 billion. While the sea remains at the center of turbulence, the skies are also navigating turbulent waters.

A diplomatic honor has now turned into a diplomatic flashpoint. Ukrainian President Volodymyr Zelensky has returned the Poland's highest state award. This came after Poland's president moved to strip him of the honor. At the heart of the vow is a decades-old dispute over World War II history, one that is now threatening to reopen old wounds between two of Europe's closest allies. A medal once symbolizing friendship between the two nations has now become the center of a growing storm. Zelensky has returned Poland's highest state honor, the Order of the White Eagle. He returned this honor after the Polish president, Karol Nawrocki, announced plans to strip him of the award. The honor had been bestowed on Zelensky in 2023, given in recognition of Ukraine's security efforts and defense of democratic values. But now that symbol of solidarity has been mailed back to Warsaw. The trigger? A controversial decision by Zelensky to name a Ukrainian military

military unit after the Ukrainian Insurgent Army, or UPA. The group fought for Ukrainian independence during and after World War II, but in Poland, the UPA remains deeply controversial. Warsaw accuses the organization of carrying out massacres of tens of thousands of Poles during the war events that Poland officially recognizes as genocide. For many Poles, the decision reopened painful historical wounds that never fully healed. In a strongly worded message, Zelensky said Ukrainians believed the award belonged not to him personally, but to the Ukrainian people and soldiers fighting for their country. He returned the medal, saying history would ultimately determine the respect Ukrainians deserve. And soon enough, the dispute also escalated, with several senior Ukrainian officials announcing they would also return Polish honors. However, the timing of the events that unfolded could hardly be worse. Poland has been one of Ukraine's strongest supporters since Russia launched its full-scale invasion. It has hosted hundreds of thousands of Ukrainian refugees, provided military assistance, and served as a key logistical hub for Western support. Yet despite that partnership, historical grievances continue to cast a long shadow. Polish Prime Minister Donald Tusk has urged both sides to lower tensions, but a medal meant to celebrate unity has instead exposed the fragile fault lines of history.

UK Prime Minister Keir Starmer is reportedly preparing to resign on Monday. According to a report by UK newspaper Observer, Starmer has reached the conclusion that his position was no longer tenable after speaking to cabinet minister, advisers, donors and trade union leaders. The newspaper said that Starmer spent the week discussing his next course of action after rival Andy Bannum's triumphant return to Westminster in the by-elections. The report said that before his departure from 10 Downing Street, Starmer will set out a timetable for a systematic exit. It cited senior Labour sources who suggested that a clear statement from Starmer could come as early as Monday. According to The Observer, Starmer will not suddenly resign from number 10 to leave a leadership vacuum. He views stepping down in a controlled and responsible manner as the best way to serve both the country and the Labour Party. The report also cited close associates of the UK Prime Minister suggesting that Starmer drew the conclusion that there wasn't any support left for him to continue. Bannum has vowed to put UK on a new path after winning the by-election. He will be sworn in as a Member of Parliament on Monday and is due to meet the Prime Minister thereafter. His supporters claim to have over 200 Labour Members of Parliament backing him who are willing to fight tooth and nail for the leadership if the Prime Minister does not step down voluntarily. The 56-year-old joined the Labour Party as a teenager. In 2001, he first entered the Parliament from Ley and retained his seat in 2005, 2010 and 2015. While he served as a junior minister from 2005 to 2007, he was promoted as the Secretary for Culture, Media and Sport in 2008 when Gordon Brown was the Prime Minister. A year later, he took charge as UK's Health Minister. He was elected as the Mayor for Greater Manchester in 2017. To retain his position as Prime Minister and Labour leader, Starmer needs to maintain the confidence of at least 81 Labour Members of Parliament, which is the threshold required under Labour Party rules to trigger a formal leadership contest. Despite the calls for resignation from his own party, over 150 Labour Members of Parliament continue to support him or advise against a change in leadership. Contrary to the report by The Observer, a government source spoke to Reuters and said that Starmer remained focused on his job and pointed to his previous statements on the subject. On Friday, Starmer said he would fight any challenge to his leadership and urged Labour not to tear itself apart with infighting.

0: This is the latest from Switzerland, and the quadrilateral meeting between Iran, the United States, Pakistan and Qatar on a comprehensive ceasefire in Lebanon and Iran's frozen assets is underway in the negotiation hall. According to Clause 1 of the Memorandum of Understanding, the end of the war on all fronts, including Lebanon, is a condition of the memorandum, which has so far been violated and was implemented starting last night. Simultaneously with the departure of the Iranian negotiation delegation to Switzerland, frozen assets are also clause 11 of the memorandum, and the Iranian delegation has stated that their purpose in attending the Switzerland negotiations is to pursue five clauses, including the two mentioned topics. Qatar, in its capacity as mediator, expressed its hope that these meetings will lead to a comprehensive and lasting agreement that addresses all aspects covered by the Memorandum of Understanding. Technical and engineering groups have been formed to negotiate the terms of the final agreement, which will cover all aspects of the MOU. In addition, follow-up groups have been formed to oversee the implementation of the MOU and keep pace with the progress made towards concluding the final agreement. And as you can see on your screen, this is the Bergenstock in Switzerland, where the three teams, that is Iran, actually four teams, Iran, the United States, Pakistan and Qatar, are currently meeting. And as you can see from your screens there, the flags are representing the four nations that are taking part in this MOU, or the high-level discussions or high-level committee in Bergenstock, Switzerland. We have the flag of the United States, we have the flag of the Qatar, we have the flag of Pakistan, and we have the flag of Iran, and the delegation representing each sides include Vice President J.D. Vance, Jared Kushner, and Steve Witkoff from the United States. Iran has the speaker. It also has the chairman of the Central Bank of Iran. It also has the, as you can see, that is the delegation from Iran. As I was saying, it has the foreign minister, it also has the speaker, and also has the central bank governor of Iran. And Pakistan will be represented by Shehban Sharif and Asim Munir, and Qatar will be represented by the foreign minister of Qatar and the president, most likely, of Qatar. A Spanish judge has ordered Begoña Gómez, the wife of Spanish Prime Minister and Socialist Party leader Pedro Sánchez, to stand trial by jury for corruption and influence peddling. The ruling marks a major development in a case that has been under investigation for nearly 2 years and has intensified political tensions in Spain. She's accused of using her position as the Prime Minister's wife to influence the awarding of government contracts to certain technology companies. The investigation also alleges that she misused public funds in the hiring of a consultant and improperly used software while working as a professor at a public university. Gomez is the former director of the master's program in competitive social transformation at Complutense University of Madrid. Judge Juan Carlos Penedo ruled that Gomez must surrender her passport, report to court every 2 weeks, and is not allowed to leave Spain. The judge said there was a risk that she could flee the country while awaiting trial. Gomez, who has avoided to make a public statement, has stated that she is innocent and denied any wrongdoings. Prime Minister Pedro Sanchez, addressing the matter at a public forum earlier, had asked for the justice system to render justice.
1: As I have always said, I will say always, I only ask that the justice system render justice. I am convinced that in time, everything and everyone is going to be put in its place. I have nothing more to say.
0: While Socialist Party leaders have criticized the ruling for being exaggerated, opposition leaders have called for the Prime Minister to take a moral responsibility and step down from his duties until the trial is concluded.

included. A woman was killed and nearly 1,700 tourists were evacuated after an inferno at a beach resort in the Dominican Republic. Take a look at these images.

And that's the latest at this hour. Thank you for watching. Just a reminder to our viewers in India that you can catch and watch all the 2026 FIFA World Cup action live on Z5. Spain returned to Atlanta looking to bounce back from a short goalless draw against tournament debutants Cape Verde as they take on Saudi Arabia in a crucial Group H clash. Tune in to catch all the action live.

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2: 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We bring you all of this.

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0: 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Wildfires, droughts, and melting glaciers. 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
2: Where darkness hides behind every corner. Where the truth is stranger than fiction. A show that dives deep into the stories which shock and mystify. The victims

Hello, Africa. Great to see you again, and welcome to another edition of Wild of Africa on We on Wild is One. This week, we touch Africa's forgotten war in Sudan. Both the army and their paramilitary forces are expanding their battle across various regions across the country using drones as their new tactic to inflict damage, death, and pain. More of the latest happening in that part of the continent shortly. The show starts now.

We begin from Central Africa. Now, the Red Cross says the deadly Ebola outbreak in the Democratic Republic of Congo has not yet reached its peak, warning it could take a year to halt the spread. Since the outbreak was declared in the DRC on May 15th, 808 cases have been confirmed in the country, including 192 deaths, according to the World Health Organization. But is making this the latest strain called Bundibuyo so challenging to fight? And what's the reason? Our cover report this week is on the war on Ebola.

0: An Ebola outbreak in the Democratic Republic of Congo has been declared a public health emergency of international concern by the World Health Organization. The latest outbreak is challenging because it involves a rare species of Ebola for which there is no vaccine, and the epicenter is in an area affected by conflict. This outbreak is caused by the rare Bundibuyo species of Ebola, which had not been seen for over a decade. Named after a district in Uganda where it was first detected, Bundibuyo has only caused two previous outbreaks in 2007 and 2012. One study showed that it killed about a third of those infected, far less than the more common Zaire and Sudan species. A further complication is that the outbreak is taking place in a conflict zone with a quarter of a million people displaced from their homes and people moving across porous borders into neighboring countries.
1: Ebola, whenever we hear about it, especially like what happened in the DRC, I think we should approach it as a global family.

0: because Ebola doesn't know boundary. And there are people from many countries that continue to go to the DRC even now that there is Ebola there. It is possible that patients travel out of there with Ebola at any time. Because the incubation period is 2 to 21 days.
1: The head of the World Health Organization visited Uganda and praised its efforts to limit the spread of an Ebola outbreak from neighboring DRC. Uganda has recorded 19 cases and 2 deaths. All but 5 have been Congolese nationals who crossed the border.
2: 5 days now, no new case. It looks as if the fire of Ebola has started going down. So therefore, please, we've got a lot of work to do. Let's be very serious. We don't have to keep playing around with it. Listen carefully and act. This is easy to stop. We stopped it in the past. We can stop it now.
1: The discontent, anger and resentment is still present in Kenya. Protests in Laikipia County have been ongoing for weeks, with several deaths and injuries reported, though Kenya has not yet recorded any cases of a deadly Ebola outbreak that has spread from the DRC to Uganda. Nairobi's oldest and largest hospital, the Kenyatta Hospital, says it is ready to accept up to 8 patients should the disease arrive in the East African country. Kenya is already preparing to quarantine Americans arriving from the DRC at one of its air bases, a move which led to violent protests at which one person was killed.
3: We have sensitized the staff at Kenyatta National Hospital on how to recognize a patient who has Ebola and how to respond to that patient in a manner that is safe to themselves and also to the other patients who have come to access care.
1: Meanwhile, misinformation is hampering efforts to contain a deadly Ebola outbreak in the Democratic Republic of Congo as distrust spreads alongside the virus. A convoy of motorcycles and vehicles from the World Health Organization and UNICEF traveled around Bunia in the Democratic Republic of Congo to raise awareness of the Ebola virus and how to prevent its spread.
4: It's a social mobilization activity. The aim is to raise awareness of Ebola among the population. As you know, there has been a lot of doubt and denial surrounding the disease, but this allows us to raise awareness and inform people that Ebola exists, as there are still some who do not believe it is real. The aim is to awaken and mobilize the population and convey the message that the disease exists, because most people contract it out of ignorance.
1: According to experts, community leaders, survivors, and even traditional healers, who have strong social credibility, can also play a role. Africa Bureau, we on World is One.
5: The United Nations Rights Chief has condemned a sharp increase in the use of drone warfare in conflict-torn Sudan, where more than 1,000 civilians were killed in such strikes in the first 5 months of this month and of this year. Drone warfare has become an increasingly prominent feature of Sudan's conflict since it erupted in April 2023 between the regular army and the paramilitary Rapid Support Forces, or the RSF. Now in its fourth year, the conflict in Sudan has killed tens of thousands of people and forced more than 11 million people from their homes, creating what the United Nations describes as the world's largest displacement and hunger crises.

0: Drone warfare is the new order of the day. Every day in Sudan, both warring sides have launched hundreds of strikes in multiple regions across the country since the start of the year. A drone strike on a funeral procession at a cemetery in the Sudanese city of El Obeid being the latest of such strikes. This strike left at least four people killed and injured several others, two rights groups. Both groups blamed the paramilitary rapid support forces for the attack. Emergency lawyers said it was part of a series of drone strikes in which at least 23 people have died in all.
1: In Sudan, the horrific conflict has expanded and escalated, marked by a sharp increase in the use of drone warfare. Between January and May 26, our office documented more than 1,000 civilians killed by drone strikes. Rape and sexual violence are rampant.
0: El Obeid, currently in the hands of the army, is a key battleground in Sudan's three-year civil war, which began after the leaders of the army and RSF fell out over the future direction of the country. The fighting has created the world's worst humanitarian crisis, with more than 11 million people forced from their homes and 28 million facing acute hunger. There are no reliable figures for the death toll, but it is thought to be at least 150,000 and could be as much as 400,000. In addition to the attack on the cemetery, emergency lawyers said that drones struck homes in a residential neighborhood, the airport district and area surrounding an army base. 13 civilians were killed, the group said, as civilians gathered near destroyed houses. The two groups described systematic and repeated attacks on civilians in El Obeid for several days.
2: Our humanitarian colleagues are warning that escalating attacks on bridges, roads, and other critical civilian infrastructure are disrupting humanitarian access and putting civilians at further risk. Drone activity is also affecting several parts of the country. Multiple strikes were reported yesterday in the town of Diling in South Kordofan State. Today, a drone was reportedly shot down in Omdurman, in Khartoum State. We reiterate our call on all parties to protect civilians and civilian infrastructure and to facilitate rapid, safe, unhindered, and sustained humanitarian access.
0: In the country's oil-rich Kordofan region, which is divided into North, South, and West Kordofan states, analysts say whoever controls the region effectively controls the country's oil supply as well as a large chunk of the country. Africa Bureau, WION, World is One.
3: More than 1,100 migrants have been rescued off the coast of Mauritania in less than 2 weeks, signaling a resurgence in migration along the perilous Atlantic route. Thousands of people, most of them young, have tried to reach Europe from West Africa in recent years, mainly via Spain's Canary Islands, on overcrowded and often dilapidated boats known as pirogues. A recent tightening of maritime controls in Senegal, Mauritania, and Morocco has led to a shift in the departure points of clandestine boats bound for the Canary Islands.
4: Thousands of West Africans are living in Nouadhibou, hoping to board large rickety canoes known as pirogues and head on a two-day journey to Spain's Canary Islands. Such irregular migration has come to a sudden halt. However, following a crackdown by Mauritania, a vast desert nation on the edge of the Atlantic, which serves as a major migration departure point. Document checks, mass expulsions, coastal surveillance, and smuggler arrests have caused migration to plummet over the past year. A few months after signing a migration management partnership with the European Union, Mauritania launched its sometimes brutal campaign, outraging some of its neighbors who say migrants' human rights have been violated.
5: There have been drops in departures from Nouadhibou, from Nouakchott itself, so from the Mauritanian coast, I would say, because, as I mentioned with the figures, in 2024 it was more than 8,000, in 2025 around 4,000-something, 4,300, and in the fourth month of 2026 we have intercepted only 126 migrants candidates for immigration.
4: Nouadhibou is teeming with young men like Ahmed who are fleeing poverty. a massive fishing port located on a peninsula shared with Western Sahara. The city is a key departure point for migrants. They come to work in Nouadhibou before setting sail from the peninsula's Western Sahara side, a quasi-no-man's land under Moroccan control. On the streets, patrols for undocumented migrants are a common sight. Authorities say the operations are routine and target individuals without legal status, but have not released figures on the scale of their activities.
6: There is not a single young African who wants to stay in Africa. We all have the desire to go to Europe.
0: 90 or 95% of them, if they earn enough money, they will try. They will risk their lives to go to Europe because there is an influence flowing from Europe to Africa. Here, if you are in Africa, you cannot make a living. You cannot meet all your needs. You have to cross the sea to go to Europe to earn a decent living.
4: The crackdown began a few months after Mauritania signed a partnership with the European Union in 2024 as part of the EU's policy of externalizing border controls. The 210 million euro EU package provided funds for initiatives such as border surveillance, increased sea rescue capabilities and halting smuggling networks, plus development projects.
7: So it is a privileged partner in terms of migration. It is also a privileged partner because Mauritania is ultimately the only stable country in the Sahel region.
4: Earlier this year, the European Union unveiled outlines for its future migration policy, confirming a significant hardening, notably with the creation of centers outside its borders for failed asylum seekers. Africa Bureau, WION, World is One.
3: Freedom of expression is a key feature of democracy, and Nigeria's 2026 Democracy Day celebrations across the country were marked by demonstrations and public protests as citizens voiced concerns over rising insecurity, economic hardship, and what many described as poor governance. President Bola Tinubu highlighted issues such as security and the economy while urging Nigerians to remain faithful and loyal to the country even when they disagree with or criticize his style of governance. He also praised his administration's performance and assured citizens of economic growth and stability in the years ahead. Louisa Olaniyi has more details from Lagos.
8: 33 years after June 12, has democracy delivered the promise Nigerians fought and died for? Or are citizens once again searching for hope as the road to 2027 begins?
9: June 12 remains one of Nigeria's most defining political moments, a symbol of sacrifice, resistance, and the people's power. But as political alliances shift, defections intensify, and the race towards 2027 quietly gathers momentum, many Nigerians are asking a difficult question. Has democracy fulfilled its promise? Or is the struggle for a better Nigeria still unfinished? We spoke to a few individuals on what the day means in their generation and for the nation's democracy.
10: So democracy, Nigeria were really, really yearning. They were hungry for democracy. So that was why everybody came out and all that stuff to vote for MK Abiola and try to change, to get rid of the military there.
11: It is about representation. We sent you there to go and represent us. How have you represented us? What have you done, you know, on our behalf? What impact has your going to the assembly, whether it's local assembly or it's state house of assembly or it's house of reps or it's senate, how has it had any impact upon us?
12: I want to believe things will change because I'm always positive about this country. I just believe things will change. And we as the youth, we shouldn't just go on social media and start ranting about the country. I think we all need to get our PVC because with us the change will start, hopefully.
9: While June 12 symbolizes electoral freedom, today's concerns are increasingly economic. Across the country, Nigerians are measuring democracy not by political slogans, hampered by everyday realities.
13: So democracy is not been yielding results as far as I'm concerned in Nigeria. Do we have free and fair election in Nigeria? We have not been having that in Nigeria as far as I'm concerned. It's our election has been full of manipulation, and then people are already been don't have confidence in our electoral system. If you don't have money, you may not be able to even participate in the process of being elected into office. So you must, it's been influenced in all forms.

0: After June 12, Nigeria's democracy continues to evolve. For those who witnessed the struggle, it remains a symbol of sacrifice. For younger Nigerians, it is increasingly a test of performance and accountability. As political actors position themselves for 2027, the true legacy of June 12 may not lie in remembering the past, but in deciding what kind of future Nigerians are willing to vote for.
1: June 12 was a fight for the right to choose. The journey to 2027 may determine whether that choice truly matters. From Lagos, Nigeria, Uwiza Onani.
2: Artists in Lagos staged creative performances and artistic protests to highlight widespread feelings of insecurity and economic hardship across Nigeria. These demonstrations use a blend of poetry, dance, and traditional masquerade performances to challenge the government and give a voice to frustrated citizens. Here's a report.
3: Dozens of artists, dancers, poets, and musicians gathered in the Lagos community of Bariga on June 12 to stage performances highlighting the lack of security in the country and other challenges Nigeria faces. The event, titled Stage of the Nation, State of the People 2.0, transforms streets and public spaces into open-air stages where performers delivered messages on violence, corruption, and civic responsibility, seeking to make art accessible to residents beyond social media audiences.
4: If we do not change things, it won't go well for us as Nigerians. If we do not do things the way they ought to be done, things won't go well. That's just what we... And Nigeria is a very, I would say, the best country. It's just that we have failed to see because of the happenings around us.
5: This is a call for people to be sensitive about who is, you know, who they don't know, and when you see something, say something.
3: Nigeria grappled with multiple continuous security crises, including kidnappings for ransom, armed banditry, Islamist insurgencies in the northeast, and communal violence in parts of the country's central region. These events have left thousands dead or displaced in recent years and remain one of country's most pressing concerns, alongside economic hardship and rising living costs. Poets denounced corruption and what they describe as the failure of leaders to protect citizens.
6: The youth are not sleeping. It's about consciousness. The other option is for us to go and carry guns and become robbers and become menace to our community. No, we've chosen to drop all of those things and pick our drums.
3: Masquerade performers march through the streets carrying messages such as vote wisely and the masses are hungry, linking security concerns to broader questions about governance and economic conditions. Performers say young people were choosing art over violence to engage their communities. Africa Bureau, Vion, World is One.

The World Cup 2026 is currently ongoing, and the mega football event has already started and to create memories, some unique, others not so good. As we end this edition of the show, we leave you with some of the stories and images from Somalia and the Democratic Republic of Congo that left most people in awe. Bye-bye.

0: very good now. So, and I wanted to thank for FIFA for supporting me all the way, and Somali people also. So I'm very grateful for FIFA and for CAF also. So this is what I had to say.
1: Of course, it is unfortunate as well what happened to Omar, the referee from Somalia. But again, we don't control everything. Maybe sometimes it's good as well to just, you know, chill, relax.

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1: Destroy their
0: breaking news. 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
2: Where darkness hides behind every corner. Where the truth is stranger than fiction. A show that dives deep into the stories which shock and mystify. The victims, the accused, and the sinister float. Prime Crime is your front row seat to darkness.
3: From the bustling trading floors of Wall Street to the vibrant exchanges of Asian stock markets, we unbreak it down for you to make sense of what's happening. As we reveal the key factors behind events, strategic battles, and the game-changing business decisions that shape the world. We bring you all of this and more on World Business Watch.
4: Campaigns, elections, alliances, controversies, and power play. 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
6: The Earth is sending distress signals. 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
2: Credible, clear, continuous. Experts across aisles. 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
4: Where darkness hides behind every corner. Where the truth is stranger than fiction. A show that dives deep into the stories which shock and mystify. The victims, the accused, and the sinister float. Prime Crime is your front row seat to darkness.
2: From the bustling trading floors of Wall Street to the vibrant exchanges of Asian stock markets, we on Breaks It Down for you.

Welcome back. Thanks for staying with us. You're watching Beyond World This One with me, Diksha Bisla. Let's start with the headlines. Mediating country Qatar confirms the start of talks between the US and Iran in Switzerland. Aimed at a permanent end to the West Asia war, Qatar says it hopes the meeting will lead to a comprehensive and lasting agreement. Pakistani Prime Minister Shehbaz Sharif and Pakistan's Army Chief Asim Munir greet Vice President of the United States J.D. Vance in Bogenstock to discuss U.S.-Iran technical-level talks, and this even as Lebanon war threatens negotiations.

More than 22 lakh candidates appear for the NEET UG 2026 held across 5,440 centres in 551 cities. Students find physics lengthy and chemistry moderate. At least two dead and several in critical condition after an alleged ammonia leak in a shrimp processing factory in Tamil Nadu's Tiruvallur district. A 30-member NDRF team from Chennai has reached the site. Thousands of people gather at the ancient stone circle of Stonehenge to celebrate the summer solstice. Cheering as the sun rose over the prehistoric monument, the annual event marks the longest day of the year in the Northern Hemisphere.

0: We have some breaking news coming in as the high-level talks between Iran and United States is underway. The Iranian President Masoud Pezeshkian reiterates that Tehran will not relinquish its right to enrich uranium. Listen into what he had to say.
1: God willing, this negotiating team will continue the talks with strength. What has been put in writing is the result of collective work. We too are contributing so that we can both secure our rights and entitlements.

0: and refuse to yield to coercion, injustice, and darkness. We will not relinquish our right to enrichment, and they will be forced to accept it.
1: Well, that was the Iranian president saying that the negotiating team will continue the talks with strength. And he insists that relinquishing its right to enrich uranium is not going to be on the table. Now, these developments come as the U.S. Vice President J.D. Vance and senior Iranian officials, they are meeting in Switzerland to formally kick off negotiations on Tehran's nuclear program and flesh out a fragile interim deal aimed at ending the war in Iran. The framework agreement was signed last week, with top negotiators from both sides now entering a 60-day push to iron out technical details that could have far-reaching implications for global security. While the process of enriching uranium, it transforms it's from fuel that can be used for civilian purposes like energy production into a crucial component of a nuclear weapon. And to prevent that from happening, the United States is demanding that Iran suspend all uranium enrichment for at least 20 years. But Iran has time and again opposed U.S. on that front. J.D. Vance, who is leading the American negotiations, stated earlier that the U.S. was seeking a complete moratorium on all uranium enrichment by Iran over the suspension deal. Well, these are the live visuals that we're getting in from Switzerland, where the meeting between Iran and the United States, along with the mediator Pakistan, is underway. And recently now we discussed the Iranian President Masoud Pezeshkian, who has reiterated that Tehran will not relinquish its right to enrich uranium. Of course, this has been one of the key sticking points, but this deal and the outcome of the conversations here, they are going to have far-reaching implications, not just for West Asia, but for the entire world.

0: All right, and moving on, Ukraine says that it has carried out another long-range strike deep inside Russian territory. President Volodymyr Zelensky claims that Ukrainian drones targeted an oil refinery in Russia's Taiuman region, more than 2,000 kilometers from the Ukrainian border. A Ukrainian president, he says that Ukrainian Special Operations Forces struck an oil refinery in Russia's Taiuman region in western Siberia. Crimean authorities have now announced that civilian gasoline sales on the peninsula, they would be temporarily suspended due to growing Ukrainian strikes on fuel supplies. Kyiv's forces have repeatedly targeted fuel supplies to Crimea in recent weeks, triggering the worst fuel crisis on the Black Sea Peninsula since it was annexed by Russia in 2014.
1: Today, June 21st, fuel sales at Crimean petrol stations have been suspended, both for cash and non-cash payments, as well as for coupon holders, for individuals and legal entities alike. Fuel will be provided only to state services that ensure the functioning and security of the Republic of Crimea.
0: Russian air defenses had responded to a drone attack on the refinery at the same time. Zelensky warned Ukrainians to remain vigilant, saying Russia is preparing a large-scale attack. He urged people across the country to closely monitor air raid alerts and follow the safety instructions. Zelensky also said that Ukraine has reached agreements with Western partners, including the United States and G7 nations, to increase pressure on Russia and maintain support for Ukraine. The Ukrainian leader additionally criticized Belarusian President Alexander Lukashenko, accusing Belarus of allowing equipment near the border to be used in guiding Russian drone attacks on Ukrainian infrastructure. He called on Minsk to remove the systems. Now, in the northeastern city of Zaporizhia, a Russian attack killed 4 people and wounded 6 others. Emergency workers and police cleared debris and recovered victims of the scene, where officials said that Russian forces carried out 9 glide bomb strikes. On the other hand, a diplomatic row between Ukraine and Poland has escalated. And this after Ukrainian President Volodymyr Zelensky returned Poland's highest state honor.
2: I have decided to revoke the Order of the White Eagle from the President of Ukraine. At this point, I would like to emphasize, this decision is not directed against the Ukrainian people. It does not signify a change in the strategic direction of Polish security policy.
0: As questions mount over the future of Ukraine, Kremlin has signaled that its focus remains towards achieving victory, rather than relying on the outcome of talks. Now, shifting our focus to West Asia, Israel continues to bombard Gaza. 11 people have been killed in the latest violence to rock the Palestinian territory, and this despite a ceasefire being in place. Israel and Hamas trade near daily accusations of violations, and the Gaza Strip remains gripped by bloodshed. An overnight strike on an apartment building in the Sabra neighborhood of Gaza City, it killed 4 members of the same family, including the husband, the wife, and their 2 daughters. It also injured 12 other people. Al-Shifa Hospital confirmed receiving the bodies of 4 members of the Al-Safadi family. The hospital, meanwhile, also said it has received 1 body following a separate strike near an intersection in the north of Gaza City. Later on Saturday, 6 more people were killed in separate Israeli attacks. Of them, 3 died when an Israeli aircraft targeted a house in the Buraj refugee camp in central Gaza. Among the dead was local Palestinian journalist Ahmad Wisha. He was working with Qatar-based Al Jazeera. The Israeli military, however, said that he was a Hamas terrorist. In a statement, the military said, and I'm quoting them here, due to his recent military activity and the threat that he posed to IDF troops operating in the area, he was eliminated in a precise aerial strike. Wisha's brother and fellow Al Jazeera journalist Mohammed has been killed in April by Israeli shelling when he was traveling in his vehicle. The Israeli army has repeatedly said that it never deliberately targets journalists, but since October 2023, it has claimed to kill a number of people who it says were Palestinian militant terrorists working under the guise of being media professionals. Now, these are the latest visuals that we're getting in from Switzerland. A lot is riding on the outcome of this meeting. And in fact, the mediating country, Qatar, it said that the meeting will lead to a comprehensive and lasting agreement, which will have far-reaching implications, not just for West Asia, but for the rest of the world. Now, the mediators have confirmed that the talks are underway, U.S. and Iran, and their delegations, they are in Switzerland to straighten out the final details that could lead to a comprehensive and permanent peace in West Asia. Well, as the high-level talks between Iran and United States are underway, the Iranian President Masoud Pezeshkian reiterated that Tehran will not relinquish its right to enrich uranium, which has been a key sticking point since the beginning of the war, which started on February 28th. Now, we also know that the Iranian president said that the negotiating team will continue the talks with strength. And he has insisted that it will not relinquish its right to enrich uranium. Now, these developments come as the U.S. Vice President J.D. Vance and senior Iranian officials, they are meeting in Switzerland to formally kick off the negotiation in Tehran's nuclear program and flesh out a fragile interim deal, which is aimed at ending the war in Iran. We know that the framework agreement was signed last week with top negotiators from both sides. They're now entering a 60-day push to iron out technical details that could have far-reaching implications for global security. And while the process of enriching uranium transforms it from fuel, that can be used for civilian purposes like energy production. The United States, as we know, is demanding that Tehran suspend all uranium enrichment for at least 20 years, but Iran has time and again opposed U.S. on that front. J.D. Vance is leading the delegation team from the United States, and he has stated earlier that the U.S. was seeking a complete moratorium on all uranium enrichment by Iran over the suspension period. As you can see, these are the latest visuals that we are getting in from Switzerland. We also know that Pakistani Prime Minister Shehbaz Sharif and Army Chief Asim Munir are there as the mediating party, where they earlier met J.D. Vance to discuss U.S.-Iran technical-level talks, and this as

0: As we know, while the talks are underway, Lebanon is another one of the key sticking points which threatens the negotiations, because Iran has time and again said that peace in the wider U.S.-Iran conflict, it is contingent on peace being established in Lebanon as well. Apart from that, the other sticking point is, of course, the fate of the enriched uranium in Iran, which Iran's mediating team has very categorically said that it is not going to relinquish the right to enrich its uranium. But of course, we'll have to wait and see what comes out of this meeting and what it would entail for the fragile peace that is in place in Iran at the moment. As you can see on your screens, all the delegations and the mediating parties, they've all arrived at the venue for the high-stakes talks. We can see J.D. Vance, who has arrived along with Steve Witkoff and Jared Kushner, the two special envoys, which are also there for the talks. And we know a lot is riding on this high-level meeting between Iran and United States, which is currently underway. The Iranian president, right before the meeting, he reiterated that Tehran will not relinquish its right to enrich uranium, which is one of the few sticking points which still needs to be ironed out for a lasting and comprehensive peace to prevail in Iran. And the other, of course, point of contention remains Lebanon, which Iran has time and again reiterated the peace in Iran is going to be contingent on peace also prevailing in Lebanon. We'll have to wait and see what outcome comes out of this meeting and whether the 60-day period which is now in place, it can lead to a permanent and comprehensive peace in Iran. While talks between the United States and Iran have officially begun in Switzerland, and this is according to an announcement by the Qatar Foreign Ministry, and as we can see on the visuals on your screens right now, all the delegation, the parties and the mediating country and the delegation from there, they're all arrived at the venue for this high-stakes talk. We know that these developments come as the U.S. Vice President J.D. Vance and senior Iranian officials, they are meeting in Switzerland. And to get us more details, our Assistant Director for Foreign Affairs, Siddhant Sibal, is now joining us on the phone line. Siddhant, what can you tell us? What is the latest you're picking? And what can we expect out of this meeting? Tell us more.
1: Well, for me, the visuals will be something that will be carefully watched. Now, first time the Iranians and the Americans on the same stage, something that was almost unthinkable. We have never seen actually visuals of Americans and Iranians together. Now, the Qataris have come, the Pakistanis have come, the Americans have come, and now everyone is waiting for the Pakistanis, for the Iranians. Now, of course, we know that this is an important meeting that is happening. This meeting, of course, will decide the future of conversations, and this meeting will be significant in terms of holding of the signing of the peace agreement that was signed last week electronically. So let's hear what the leadership, American leadership, had to say at the summit.
2: And in time, with fullest sincerity at my domain, thank President Donald Trump for his visionary and very dynamic leadership, which has resulted in this meeting here today, beautiful city of Birkenstock. And I think here we are going to have United States team and my very dear brother, Prime Minister of
3: Qatar. He's like a very real and dear brother. And of course, Field Marshal Shahid Asif Munir, his outstanding role, very consistent, and he showed huge amount of perseverance and patience. And I think together, all these efforts have culminated here in this wonderful Schönebergen. And it's really very wonderful to be here. And hopefully when we go back to our homes, we'll have some wonderful paper in our hand, which will promote peace, progress, and prosperity around the globe. Thank you very much.
4: Thank you.
3: Vice President, would like to say a few words?
4: Thank you, Prime Minister.
3: Wonderful.
4: Well, I'll say just a few words here. And first of all, I have some notes of appreciation. First of all, I want to thank the President of the United States, who sends his best to all the great leaders assembled here, because he's empowered us to find a diplomatic resolution to a host of issues that matter to the American people, but I think the world. The opening of the Strait of Hormuz, the ending of the Iranian nuclear program, all of these things have already been accomplished. The question before us now is how much more can we accomplish together? Can we turn over a new leaf? Can we change relations in the Middle East permanently? Or do we go back to doing things the old way, which is not our preference, but is certainly very much something that can happen? I have a few other notes of appreciation. First of all, to the Prime Minister of Pakistan, a dear friend of the President's, a dear friend of mine, a guy who has been with his leadership and is very careful and skilled negotiation has got us to this point. To his field marshal in Pakistan, Asim Munir, I will say that since Field Marshal Munir welcomed us with the Prime Minister in Islamabad, I have joked that I have two very, very important people in my life, an Indian and a Pakistani. The Indian is my wife, and the Pakistani is Field Marshal Munir. And I've probably talked to Field Marshal Munir more than I've talked to anybody else over the last 3 months. Would not be here without his statesmanship. He is, of course, a great military leader, but I think he's shown himself to be a great diplomat. And, of course, who's an amazing friend of the United States of America, but has been also an important part of getting us to this point. I think it's important for the American people, but people all over the world do appreciate that what's brought us to this moment is the President's leadership and the President's willingness to see a Middle East that is much different 10 years from now than it was 10 years ago. And what we're trying to accomplish here is something very simple. Through diplomacy, through working together to transform the Middle East, where Iran and the Gulf have been at war with each other, or at least have had very unfriendly relations, where Iran has been a driver of regional instability, now we see a future where everybody can work together to promote peace and prosperity for everyone. What we have already seen back home in the United States is lower gas prices. We've seen the free flow of oil and gas. We've seen peace. And now we're trying to build on that to see if we can build something even better and more sustainable for the future. This is a historic meeting. Never before, outside of Islamabad and here, so outside the last few months, never before has the Iranian and American leadership met at such a high level. What the President has asked us to do is turn over a new leaf to transform our relationship with the people of Iran and to extend an outstretched hand that says to the people of Iran that if your leadership is willing to give up being a driver of regional instability, if they are willing to give up nuclear weapons ambitions for the long term, then the United States is willing to fundamentally transform our relationship with that country. That is certainly our goal. We've already made great progress over just the last few hours, and I expect that we'll make additional progress in the hours to come. Thank you all.
5: Is it possible just Mohammed? One question, Mr. Vance? The main issue is...
4: Let Sheikh Mohammed speak, please.
6: First of all, I would like to welcome you here, Mr. Vice President, Mr. Prime Minister, your leadership and Field Marshal leadership actually initiating that process, that's what brought us here today. I think that every one of you has highlighted how important is this meeting, how historic is that event, and how significant is that agreement, not only on the security of the region, but also for the security of the world and for the global economy. What we have done and what we have achieved, we wouldn't achieve it without the dedication and the hard work that was done by you, Mr. Vice President, and Mr. Steve Witkoff and Jared Kushner.
7: Minister and Field Marshal, and also on the Iranian side, Dr. Ghalibaf and Dr. Araghchi. I would like to thank all of you for your leadership and determination that put us in this room, and this is not really the main celebration, our celebration when we reach the ultimate agreement. Hopefully this is just the beginning, and I wish everyone all the best. Qatar will stay dedicated to this partnership to support these mediations until the end, until we reach a solution. We will always be a partner in bringing more peace, prosperity, and hopefully better future for our region. Thank you very much.
4: Thanks, Sheikh. So, guys, we'll take just a couple of questions, and then we're going to have to kick out the media and get started with the hard work. Go ahead.
8: Mr. Vice President, thank you. Do you have a message for Prime Minister Netanyahu with regards to Israel's military operations in Lebanon?
4: Well, first of all, we've seen great progress over the last just couple of days in ensuring that the ceasefire holds in Lebanon. These things are always a little bit messy. If you go back to how much was happening 3 months ago and compare it to 3 weeks ago, great progress has been made. If you go back to 3 weeks ago to 3 days ago, additional progress has been made. The president has committed us to see a full regional ceasefire. We found great partners in working with the Qataris, the Pakistanis, our friends in Israel. We're all working towards regional peace. There, of course, are going to be sometimes disagreements about precisely how to get there, but I actually feel great about where we are in Lebanon. There's still some additional wood to chop, but we're going to keep on working at it.
8: Sir, maybe
4: the question over here.
8: Are we ready to stop genocide in Lebanon? As you know, your alignment, Israel, has something like genocide in Lebanon. The main issue is stopping this.
4: Well, ma'am, I think that the President of the United States and the United States of America have done more to stop the conflict in Lebanon than any government anywhere in the world over the last few months, and we're going to keep on working towards it. As I think a lot of you appreciate, peace is never easy. Peace always requires a little bit of work. It always requires a little bit of give and take. But the President of the United States is committed not just to peace between the United States and Iran. The President is committed to a regional peace, which is why we're here working so hard to settle our issues. The one last comment I want to make is what today really represents is the beginning of a technical negotiation that's not going to solve every disagreement, but is going to allow us to sit together as teams for the first time really in history to figure out what matters most to the respective parties, to settle those issues, to solve those issues, and get to a better tomorrow. The reason why the political leadership of the respective countries is here is because we wanted to, first of all, set up the structure for these technical negotiations, and second of all, make sure that our teams have our full support and know they can always call on us to break through any barriers. We got a lot of work to do. We're excited to do it. Thank you all for being here.
9: Thank you.
0: We have our Assistant Editor for Foreign Affairs, Siddhant Sibbal, on the phone line. Siddhant, you just heard Vice President J.D. Vance addressing the media along with Pakistan's Prime Minister Shehbaz Sharif and, of course, Qatar's Al Thani. And they do sound optimistic. Do you think there's enough ground to justify this optimism given, you know, the trajectory that we've seen play out in the last 3 months? How are you reading into it? We seem to be having some problem connecting with our Assistant Editor for Foreign Affairs, but we will be back with more details and we'll continue to closely track the developments for you. But for now, thank you so much for joining us. It's time for us to slip into a very short break. More news and updates will follow on the other side. You're watching Beyond World as well.
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10: 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Experts across aisles. Diverse voices, one platform. Beyond World is one. From the bustling trading floors of Wall Street to the vibrant exchanges of Asian stock markets, WEON breaks it down for you to make sense of what's happening. As we reveal the key factors behind events, strategic battles, and the game-changing business decisions that shape the world. We bring you all of this and more on World Business Watch.
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0: Hi, I'm Miraj.
1: And I'm Nikita, and welcome to Tech It Out.
0: So, Claude Fable 5, which is Anthropic's most advanced AI model, went down this week. Honestly, I didn't get to use it enough to understand what its capabilities were.
1: Well, I think that's probably what the US didn't want when they asked Anthropic to take it down.
0: I think they overreacted a bit, honestly. Apparently, it was just one command, fix the code, which it complied to, that spooked researchers.
1: Well, hopefully it'll do more good than harm. In this episode, we look at how AI is used to restore speech, exoskeletons, helping people walk, and aiding researchers document plant species.
0: Nikita, have you heard of ALS? Amyotrophic lateral sclerosis. It's a cruel disease, and these people who are afflicted by it lose the ability to talk, and eventually as the disease progresses, they find it increasingly difficult to communicate.
1: Now, brain-computer interfaces have been around for a while and have helped patients with motor diseases operate computers. But for the first time, scientists are testing a BCI that turns thoughts into speech and text.
0: I mean, amazing, isn't it? I mean, it might be synthetic, but it's still a voice, right?

0: ALS, or amyotrophic lateral sclerosis, a disease that gradually takes away a person's ability to move, speak, and perform everyday tasks. It damages nerve cells responsible for controlling muscle movement. Over time, many people with ALS lose the ability to walk, use their hands, speak, and eventually breathe without assistance. While treatments remain limited, researchers are increasingly looking at technology to help patients maintain independence and communication. One area showing rapid progress is brain-computer interfaces, systems that can translate brain activity into digital commands. Researchers in the United States are demonstrating how that technology could help restore natural communication for people who have lost the ability to speak. A man diagnosed with ALS 7 years ago is now using an experimental brain-computer interface that allows him to communicate more fluently with his family and colleagues.
1: It is a life that is more full of dynamic action and with friends and family, with colleagues, and is something that allows me to communicate more in my natural way of communicating than any other technology that I have experienced.
0: Researchers at the University of California, Davis, have been testing a new brain-computer interface designed to help people communicate even after losing their natural speech. The system uses implanted electrodes to record activity from the part of the brain responsible for speech production.
2: This little, you know, bed of nails, like we like to call it, goes into the outer layer of the brain, and it actually just records voltage signals from the brain cells in that area.
0: When the user attempts to speak, those signals are captured and analyzed using artificial intelligence. The AI then translates the signals into phonemes, the basic sound units that form words and sentences.
3: We placed four electrode arrays into what's called the speech motor cortex of this participant. That's the part of the brain that is producing speech and normally sends those commands to the muscles, which unfortunately in his case are paralyzed. So these four arrays together have 256 electrodes.
0: Instead of decoding entire words, the system predicts individual speech sounds and reconstructs them into language using advanced language models.
2: In English, all words are made up of about 39 phonemes, and phonemes are just the different sounds that build up words, so like t or duh or buh. So we're just predicting the probability that each of those phonemes or sounds are being made when the participant attempts to speak, and then we're assembling those into words using some both statistical language models and large language models.
0: According to the researchers, this approach makes communication faster, more natural, and more accurate than many existing assistive technologies. The system

0: also operates with only a very short delay between the user's attempted speech and the generated output. Another key feature is its ability to recreate the user's own voice. By using audio recorded before the onset of the disease, researchers generated a synthetic voice that closely matches the user's natural speech. The technology does more than just speak out loud. It can also convert brain signals into text, allowing users to write emails, send messages, and interact with computers. Researchers say the system has already enabled its user to return to full-time work while continuing to live at home with his family.
1: It is very sweet to have the ability to look at my wife's eyes when she hears my voice and conjures up a sweet memory. And to explain to my daughter, who does not really remember anything about when I was still talking to them, and remind them of what I used to sound like.
0: The brain implant contains hundreds of electrodes that record activity from individual neurons inside the speech motor cortex. This provides a detailed view of the brain's intended speech commands even when the muscles required for speaking can no longer respond. The team continues to improve the system's speed, accuracy, and reliability through ongoing research. While the technology is still in the experimental stage, it represents an important step forward in human-computer communication. For now, the project offers a glimpse of how AI and brain-computer interfaces may help restore communication and independence for people living with severe disabilities.
2: Now, this is straight from the Transformers. Exoskeletons, or wearable robotic systems, have made huge advances over the past few years.
3: Well, they're being used to help people recover movement after serious injuries and neurological conditions. From helping patients relearn how to walk to supporting hand rehabilitation, exoskeletons can provide repetitive, targeted movement training while working alongside medical professionals.
2: In hospitals across Spain, robotic exoskeletons are being used as part of rehabilitation programs for people recovering from conditions such as strokes, spinal cord injuries, and other neurological disorders. These wearable devices are designed to support the body and help patients practice walking movements that may have been lost after an injury or prolonged illness. At the Biscaya Hospital in northern Spain, therapists are using a powered lower limb exoskeleton known as Hank. Developed by Spanish robotics company Gogoa, the device fits around the legs and waist and uses motorized joints at the hips, knees, and ankles to assist movement. The exoskeleton weighs about 20 kilograms and contains electric motors that help generate walking motions. Therapists can adjust settings such as walking speed, step length, and the level of support depending on the patient's condition.
4: The exoskeleton we have behind us is a walking exoskeleton that assists the patient in the three main joints of the lower limb, hip, knee, and ankles. What it does for the patient is generate a natural walking pattern where the patient can walk. This is done along with a technical aid that can be provided to them, always supervised in a clinical environment.
2: When activated, the device can help a person move from a seated position to standing and then assist with walking practice. Rehabilitation with exoskeletons focuses on repetition. After conditions like stroke, the connection between the brain and muscles can be affected, making even simple movements difficult. A stroke occurs when blood flow to a part of the brain is interrupted, which in turn can damage brain cells and affect body functions, including movement. Spinal cord injuries can create similar challenges by disrupting signals between the brain and muscles. Robotic support systems help patients practice these movements again while being supervised by medical professionals.
4: We can gradually recover their way of walking through the exoskeleton. The patient can move around the room, knowing they are moving as they should, and correcting those minor anomalies they might have due to their medical diagnosis.
2: The device can also help patients experience standing and walking positions that may not be possible through traditional therapy alone. The same technology is also being explored for hand rehabilitation. One such system is called the

0: Hand of Hope, designed to help patients recover hand and finger movements after a stroke. The system uses electromyography or EMG to detect small electrical signals produced when a patient tries to move their hand. Software analyzes these signals and activates a motorized support system that helps complete the movement. This allows therapists to repeat everyday actions such as grasping and releasing objects.
1: Technology now can help and can increase and enhance also the rehabilitation process of these people and can make these people to be again with good mobility and also with a good cognitive activity.
0: Gogoa, the company behind these systems, was founded in 2015. The company develops wearable robotics for both medical rehabilitation and industrial support. At industrial sites in northern Spain, workers are testing these wearable systems while doing manual tasks. The technology is also being explored for use in areas such as manufacturing, logistics and construction, where repetitive movements and heavy lifting can create physical strain.
2: It helps me a lot with weight. I notice the weight much less. It's only slightly uncomfortable. Maybe I just need to adjust the device better to move around much more freely.
0: Compared to medical rehabilitation, industrial environments are often more structured, making them easier for robotic systems to adapt to.
3: Now we hear a lot about humanoids these days, you know, folding clothes, cooking meals and what have you. But to do that, they have to learn how to, and they can only do that by watching humans.
4: Well, and that's created a new kind of job. People are being paid to wear cameras and record their daily routines so AI systems can study their movements. And many of these workers are in India, where AI companies are collecting thousands of hours of videos to train the next generation of humanoids.
3: Tech tip of the day. If somebody asks you to record a video to train a robot to do your job, say no.
5: Everyday tasks that humans barely think about, like making a bed or chopping fruit, are becoming valuable training material for artificial intelligence. Tech companies are now paying people to record these routine activities in the hope of teaching future robots how to replicate them. In India's Tamil Nadu, 25-year-old Nagireddy Sri Ramyachandra straps a smartphone to her head before starting housework, as she slices mangoes, cooks or carries out other tasks. The device records everything she sees. The footage is known as egocentric data, first-person video designed to show AI systems how humans interact with the world around them. The recordings are then sent to AI data company ObjectWays, where they become training material for robots of the future, and there is an irony to the whole process. People are being paid to teach machines how to do the very tasks those machines may one day take over from them.
6: I see future full of robotics and AI, but still human existence need to be there because we give, like, without human data and all, those can't run.
5: Building a chatbot requires vast amounts of text. Building a robot requires something very different. Developers need data that show how people move, how they pick up objects, how they open doors, or how they navigate a room without bumping into furniture. To collect that information, workers use head-mounted cameras, video glasses, and motion-sensing equipment. Some record their daily lives at home. Others work in factories or specialized studios designed to capture human movement in detail. The goal is to help AI models learn how to perceive and interact with real-world environments.
7: The first 2 days were a little uncomfortable, but after that, the speed and work precision improved automatically. There is no problem with my speed now. I work normally even while wearing the GoPro camera, and there is no change.
5: At an ObjectWays studio in Tamil Nadu's Karur, AI trainers spend hours filming themselves performing everyday tasks. Holding towels, arranging objects, making beds, or organizing household items. These activities may appear routine to humans, but they represent complex challenges for robots. Every movement, every hand position, and every decision provides data that can be used to train AI systems. The company says clients are particularly

0: Interested in tasks such as cooking, making coffee, and folding clothes. Skills that future humanoid robots may one day perform in homes and workplaces.
1: Per day, 90 plus videos are taken. Yeah. The next day, we will change the background. Today, I sit here and I can face this position means tomorrow I can stand here. Then next day I can stand here. So each and every angle will be noted, each and every actions will be changed based upon the objects.
0: The global race to build humanoid robots is accelerating. Morgan Stanley forecasts there could be more than a billion of them in use by the middle of the century. But before robots can work alongside people, they must first learn from them. For now, that is creating a new category of AI employment. With India emerging as a major hub for collecting, processing, and annotating the data that powers these systems. And while the long-term goal is to automate many everyday tasks, the technology still depends on human experience to get there.
2: Every year, the world loses thousands of plant species due to human activity. And the really sad part about that is that many of these species haven't even been discovered, let alone documented.
3: And that's where artificial intelligence is starting to help. Researchers are using AI to analyze massive collections of plant data much faster than before.
2: The technology is helping scientists identify species, track changes in ecosystems, and better understand how plants are responding to climate change.
4: Artificial intelligence is already helping companies write code, create images, and analyze data. Now, scientists believe it could also help save thousands of plant species from extinction. A new global report called The State of the World's Plants and Fungi 2026 has found that nearly 30,000 species of plants and more than 400 species of fungi are at risk of extinction. The report has been published by the Royal Botanic Gardens, Kew, with contribution from more than 400 scientists from 40 countries.
5: So one of the examples that we have at Kew of a species that is threatened is the smallest water lily in the world, which Nymphaea termarum, that has been found in only one pool in Rwanda.
4: Researchers say technology could give conservation efforts a crucial boost because the biggest challenge isn't lack of data, it's the sheer volume of it. From the Amazon rainforest to remote mountain ranges, plant species are under pressure from climate change, deforestation, and habitat loss. Yet only a fraction of the world's known plants and fungi have been assessed for their extinction risk. Many more species may not even have been discovered yet. To protect them, scientists first need to find them, identify them, and track how they are changing. And they are now turning to AI to help them do it. At the Royal Botanic Gardens, Kew, in London, scientists have spent 4 years digitizing one of the world's largest collections of plant and fungi specimens. Millions of samples, some collected hundreds of years ago, have been photographed and turned into digital records. In the past, researchers had to physically examine these specimens one by one. Now, they can access them from anywhere in the world with an internet connection. Using computer vision technology, AI can analyze digital specimens at a scale impossible for human researchers. The system can count flowers, measure leaves, compare thousands of specimens, and even extract information from handwritten labels. It can also identify subtle differences between plants, including characteristics that may be invisible to the untrained eye.
6: Computer vision is simply a way that we can analyze the image specimens. We can look at particular features on a specimen. It can count a number of flowers for us. It can measure the length of a leaf. It can compare different specimens with each other. It can help us read the label data and analyze the data in that. And that's really helping us bring together the information that is held around the world in different herbaria and fungaria and allowing scientists to analyze it together to answer bigger questions around biodiversity and conservation.

0: Researchers say AI is helping them spot patterns that would otherwise take years to find. One analysis of digital records found that flowering times around the world have shifted by an average of 2.5 days per decade over the last century, a signal of how climate change is already affecting plant life. Scientists stress that AI is not replacing botanists. Instead, it is helping them work faster and more efficiently, with only a small percentage of known plants and fungi assessed for extinction risk. Time is becoming a critical factor, and as researchers race to document the world's biodiversity, digital archives, computer vision, and AI could become some of the most important tools in the conservation toolkit, helping scientists understand what is being lost before it disappears.
1: Well, in case you've missed out on any important updates, here are a few tech stories that we covered on WeOn this week. Take a look.
2: The UK government has announced plans to ban social media for children under the age of 16 as part of a broader expansion of its online safety rules. Prime Minister Keir Starmer said the measures will also include restrictions on gaming and live streaming services that allow children to communicate with strangers.
3: But it won't be easy. I mean, some technology companies want us to think that social media is unchangeable, part of an almost natural order. But we have to resist that kind of learned helplessness. We have agency. We can change it, and we will.
2: The UK has already introduced age verification requirements and other online safety measures. But officials said growing concerns about children's mental health have prompted the government to go further. Starmer said the government hopes to pass the legislation before Christmas and bring the ban into force in the early part of next year.
4: The Delhi High Court has rejected Telegram's appeal challenging the government's temporary ban on the platform, imposed ahead of the NEET UG re-examination. The centre defended the restriction, saying Telegram had failed to take sufficient action against channels suspected of sharing leaked or fake exam material. The government said the platform's features, including large channels and bot accounts, could be misused by cheating networks. During the hearing, the court questioned whether an entire platform should be restricted because of the actions of a few users. Telegram argued that alternatives such as device-level blocking were available. The temporary ban remains in force until June 22nd.
2: The Trump administration has delayed plans to place Chinese AI startup DeepSeek, chipmaker CXMT, and more than 100 other firms on a U.S. trade blacklist, according to a Reuters report. The companies had previously been approved for addition to the U.S. Commerce Department's entity list, which restricts access to American technology. The delay comes as Washington seeks to avoid further escalating tensions with Beijing. DeepSeek drew global attention in 2025 after launching a low-cost AI model that challenged U.S. rivals. U.S. officials have accused the company of supporting China's military and intelligence operations, claims the company has denied. Analysts warn the delay could allow U.S. technology to continue reaching firms Washington considers strategic competitors.
1: So I noticed, Miraj, that all the stories we curated for this episode were positive. No more doom and gloom about AI?
5: Yeah, I figured that it's an endless loop. You know, what's the point of manifesting it, I suppose?
1: Well, good move. And there's plenty of good news if you look for it.
5: I agree. On that note, we'll take your leave.
1: Keep watching WeOn World as One and like us on social media. And most importantly, stay positive. Have a great weekend.
5: Bye.

0: 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World is One.
1: From the bustling trading floors of Wall Street to the

0: vibrant exchanges of Asian stock markets. WEON breaks it down for you to make sense of what's happening, as we reveal the key factors behind events, strategic battles, and the game-changing business decisions that shape the world. We bring you all of this and more on World Business Watch. Where darkness hides behind every corner. Where the truth is stranger than fiction. A show that dives deep into the stories which shock and mystify. The victims, the accused, and the sinister plot. Prime Crime is your front row seat to darkness.
1: The Earth is sending distress signals. Wildfires, droughts, and melting glaciers. Can we reverse the damage? Explore the harrowing effects of climate change. It's a wake-up call, global emergency. Climate Tracker on WEON World is One.
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0: In-depth coverage of global issues broken down into facts, figures, and simple words. 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Because we believe in decoding the real picture for you. 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Watch WEON Wide Angle at these times on WEON World is One. From the bustling trading floors of Wall Street to the vibrant exchanges of Asian stock markets, WEON breaks it down for you to make sense of what's happening, as we reveal the key factors behind events, strategic battles, and the game-changing business decisions that shape the world. We bring you all of this and more on World Business Watch. Where darkness hides behind every corner. Where the truth is stranger than fiction. A show that dives deep into the stories which shock and mystify. The victims, the accused, and the sinister plot. Prime Crime.

0: Welcome back and thank you for staying with us. We are live on We on Wild is One. We're also glad you're watching. I'm Eric Njoka. Let's begin this broadcast with the latest.
1: This is a historic meeting. Never before outside of Islamabad and here. So outside the last few months, never before has the Iranian and American leadership met at such a high level.
0: Vice President J.D. Vance says he hopes Washington and Tehran could reset their relationship at the start of what he called historic face-to-face talks in Switzerland. Says the goal is to turn over a new leaf to transform U.S. relationship with Iran.

0: Ladies and gentlemen, it's a great day. A day which is going to promote peace and prosperity, not only in the region where crisis really created humongous challenges.
1: Pakistani Prime Minister Shehbaz Sharif hails a great day at the start of the US-Iran talks. The meeting comes after both sides signed a preliminary agreement to end their war, with the war in Lebanon threatening to derail the deal. Israel's defense minister says that Israeli forces have standing orders to act against any threats they encountered inside Lebanon, insisting that troops would remain in the so-called security zone established within Lebanese territory. Moscow-backed authorities claim four people were killed and fuel sales are suspended in Russian-occupied Crimea after a massive Ukrainian barrage hit the Black Sea Peninsula.

Colombians begin voting in a presidential runoff. They face a stark choice between a Cartwright White House-backed lawyer and a leftist senator that will decide the fate of the country's stumbling peace process and strained ties with Washington.

More than 2.2 million candidates appear for the NEET UG 2026 held across 551 cities in India. Students find physics lengthy and chemistry moderate.

France prepares to host its annual street musical festival called Fête de la Musique in boiling heat, prompting the government to ban alcohol consumption in the streets during the festivities and departments placed on red alert. All eyes are now on Switzerland, where negotiations between the United States and Iran are underway. Lebanon remains one of the key issues on the agenda as delegations from four countries begin high-stakes talks at a mountain resort in Bagenstock. The quadrilateral meeting includes delegations from Iran, the United States, mediators Pakistan,

0: and Qatar. J.D. Vance briefly interacted with media alongside Pakistan Prime Minister Shehbaz Sharif and Qatar's Prime Minister. He said Donald Trump has asked U.S. delegation to turn over a new leaf to transform United States' relationship with the people of Iran. He also added that Trump is committed to see a full regional ceasefire.
1: This is a historic meeting. Never before, outside of Islamabad and here, so outside the last few months, never before has the Iranian and American leadership met at such a high level. What the president has asked us to do is turn over a new leaf to transform our relationship with the people of Iran.
0: Heading into the direct talks, Iran has drawn a red line for the United States, and the negotiations for final deal will not start without the end of war in Lebanon, and Tehran will not relinquish its right to enrich uranium.
2: God willing, this negotiating team will continue the talks with strength. What has been put in writing is the result of collective work. We too are contributing so that we can both secure our rights and entitlements. Refuse to yield to coercion, injustice, and darkness. We will not relinquish our right to enrichment, and they will be forced to accept it.
0: Iran Foreign Ministry spokesperson Ismail Baghaei has put emphasis on paragraph 1 of the Islamabad Memorandum, which calls for termination of hostilities on all fronts, including in Lebanon. Apart from this, Iran will also demand discussions on oil exports and its frozen assets. The U.S. delegation is led by Vice President J.D. Vance, with key support from Trump's special envoy Steve Witkoff and special advisor Jared Kushner. The three individuals were part of the team that went to Islamabad during their first round of talks. The Iranian delegation currently in Switzerland is led by Parliament Speaker and Chief Negotiator Mohammed Ghalibaf and Foreign Minister Abbas Araghchi. Accompanying them is Ali Bagheri Khani, Deputy Head of Iran's National Security Council, and Abdul Nasser Hemati, Head of the Central Bank of Iran. This Iranian team calls itself Minab Delegation, relating to the U.S. strike on a girls' elementary school in Minab. Israel is not taking part in these talks, but it remains a decisive factor. The country's defense minister says that there is no restriction on troops eliminating threats in Lebanon. The IDF is deployed in the security zone roughly 10 kilometers inside Lebanese territory. Israel has so far refused to withdraw soldiers from this zone. Iran has once again closed the Strait of Hormuz in response to continued Israeli strikes inside Lebanon. President Trump finds himself in the middle of Netanyahu's insistence on operational autonomy in Lebanon and Iran's insistence of total peace. Mr. Scott Lucas is a professor of international politics, Clinton Institute, University College, Dublin. He's now joining us live on this broadcast. Professor, it's good to see you and thank you very much for your time. J.D. Vance, the Prime Minister of Pakistan and the Emir of Qatar, all of them sounded optimistic about these talks. Are you optimistic like them?
3: Well, I think you wait and see with these talks. I think at the very least, we hope that they can confirm a long-term, indeed an indefinite ceasefire. But we remain to see if that ceasefire will cover Israel's attacks on Lebanon, as well as the U.S. and Israeli attacks on Iran. Beyond that, we need to be honest here that the terms of these discussions are very much been set by the Iranians. They are getting a lot of what they want, not just in terms of surviving this war, but getting political advantage out of it. That includes getting management over the Strait of Hormuz as they reopen it. In return for reopening it, we're talking about potentially hundreds of billions of dollars they'll receive from the lifting of U.S. sanctions, from unfreezing of assets, and from investment and reconstruction fund. They've succeeded in deferring the nuclear issue to a later stage in the talks, and in doing so to maintain a civilian nuclear enrichment program, mm-hmm. albeit at a lower level. And Professor, of course, they are able to. Yeah.
0: Professor, just to add on your point, I found it interesting that the Iranian team, during the opening statements by J.D. Vance and the Prime Minister of Pakistan and also the Emir of Qatar, that Iran did not make a statement during the opening of these talks. That is very interesting and quite telling.
3: because they don't need to make a statement here. They need, you have got the Trump folks coming to them. Take apart that J.D. Vance statement. Remember that we are less than 3 months ago. The Americans, as well as the Israelis, were trying to bomb that regime out of existence. They killed the supreme leader. They killed dozens of officials and commanders. Now you have J.D. Vance saying effectively, these are people we can deal with in the regime. Indeed, he is praising this as an unprecedented moment since 1979. Never have we had talks at this high level. So now the Iranians have succeeded in being treated as equals of the Americans and doing so on their terms. But I do have to reinforce what you said at the start, that the hopes for these talks to advance, and J.D. Vance's personal hopes, which are bound up with this, as he hopes to run for president in 2028, they are bound up with whether or not the Israelis stop those attacks in southern Lebanon as they try to establish a zone of long-term occupation there.
0: Professor, and just on that last point, because J.D. Vance was asked twice about Israel's participation in these talks, and he was also asked how he's going to deal with Netanyahu. He avoided to answer that question. He actually said that we are focused on peace talks. We are not focused on Israel at this moment. He's kind of tippy-toeing on the Israel issue.
3: A bit, but it was interesting that he actually said that the two key issues he wanted to be there for were the nuclear issue. That's the Trump folks' rationale. And then the Lebanon issue. So he sort of signaled that, yes, he is going to basically play on the Iranians' turf, as it were, of saying that something has to be done about the Israeli attacks on Lebanon. And I think this is a historic moment in that you are seeing in American political culture, where many in America will always support the Israelis, Vance is going to challenge that. Vance is actually going to say, Israel is not necessarily our priority here. Now, can he get away with that domestically? We'll see. But in the meantime, by saying that, that Israel is not our priority in terms of supporting what they do, he does open up a space that you can advance these talks.
0: Professor Scott Lucas, will have to wait and see how these talks end up because it's just the start. But thank you very much for your time and for talking to us today.
3: Thanks to you and your viewers.
0: India's naval power just got a major boost. Prime Minister Narendra Modi has commissioned three indigenously built warships in Kolkata, marking another milestone in India's push for defense self-reliance. From a stealth frigate armed with BrahMos missiles to an anti-submarine hunter and high-tech survey vessel, these ships are designed to strengthen India's presence across the seas. Three ships and one message. India is ready to sail into the future of its own strength. The Prime Minister commissioned these vessels at Kolkata's Syama Prasad Mukherjee Port, showcasing India's growing maritime muscle and defense manufacturing capabilities. The vessels INS Dunagiri and INS Sanshodak and INS Agre are all designed and built in India. Together, the three ships represent a powerful combination of combat strength, maritime awareness, and coastal security. At a time when the Indian Ocean is becoming increasingly strategic, these platforms are expected to play a key role in safeguarding India's maritime interests. The Prime Minister says the ships are proof that India no longer wants to remain merely a buyer in the global defense market.
4: ये तीनों पोत भारत के तीन महत्वपूर्ण संकल्पों के भी प्रतीक हैं। इनका निर्माण भारत में हुआ है, इनकी डिजाइन भारत में तैयार हुई है, इनके निर्माण में भारतीय उद्योगों की प्रतिभा लगी है, भारतीय इंजीनियरों 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

0: Leading the fleet is INS Dunagiri. A stealth frigate packed with advanced weapons and sensors, the vessel is armed with BrahMos missiles and modern air defense systems. It massively boasts the Navy's combat capabilities. INS Sancho Dhak is India's latest survey vessel designed to map the oceans and collect crucial hydrographic data. Equipped with autonomous underwater vehicles, it strengthens maritime domain awareness. Completing the trio is INS Agri, built to detect and neutralize underwater threats in shallow waters. Its advanced sonar systems and torpedoes make it a key asset against enemy submarines. For India, these are not just new ships joining the fleet. They are symbols of a nation determined to design, build, and defend on its own terms. In India, nearly 40 days after the paper leak, more than 2.2 million candidates appeared for the NEET UG 2026 re-exam. The exam has been held at 5,440 centers in 551 cities across the nation. NEET UG 2026 was conducted under an unprecedented security blanket today, scheduled from 2 p.m. to 5:15 p.m. The test was closely monitored through AI-enabled surveillance, biometric verification, CCTV coverage, signal jammers, frisking teams, dog squads, and extensive police deployment to ensure a fair and transparent process. Following intensified scrutiny and controversy over the cancellation of the earlier examination, the National Testing Agency conducted a mega mock drill on Saturday. It also carried out center inspections and implemented strict entry protocols across the country. All centers across the nation closed their gates at 1:30 p.m. sharp. As part of the security arrangements, 138,560 CCTV cameras have been put in place, enabling real-time monitoring at the national, state, and ministry levels. More than 51,000 jammers were positioned across 95,000 examination rooms. Each room was overseen by at least two invigilators, with every center backed by more than 10 additional officials. Candidate verification was strengthened with 38,795 frisking staff and 48,448 personnel for biometric verification. Additionally, in one of the most visible security measures, the government enlisted the Indian Air Force to transport the question papers. Since June 13th, IAF transport aircraft and Mi-17 helicopters carried out nearly 200 sorties to airlift sealed question paper packets to 18 designated distribution zones across the country. Just ahead of the examination, Union Minister for Education, Dharmendra Pradhan, urged students to remain calm and sit fearlessly for the exam. Meanwhile, Prime Minister Narendra Modi delayed his departure from Delhi Airport to ensure that students appearing for the re-examination did not face any inconveniences while traveling to their examination centers. However, owing to the strict timings and dressing protocols, certain examinees were barred entry at the examination center. In Rajasthan, one of the hijab-wearing candidates was denied entry. Another injured candidate was also denied entry.
1: एक 30 पे हम पहुंच चुके थे, इन्होंने खोलने के लिए मना कर दिया, कह रहे 1:30 क्लोजिंग टाइम है, मना कर दिया.
0: Let's now take a look at some of the stories making headlines across India. At least two people were killed and several others were hospitalized after a suspected ammonia gas leak at a shrimp factory in Tiruvallur district of Tamil Nadu. Rescue teams comprising 30 NDRF personnel are carrying out emergency response operations. Rescue and mitigation efforts are continuing at the site. Meanwhile, the Chief Minister has instructed

or his government to form a three-member committee to begin an inquiry into that incident. Akasa Air Flight QP1121, operating from Mumbai to Srinagar, reported a bomb threat during transit at Srinagar Airport. Akasa Air responds to the bomb threat claims, saying the threat was determined to be non-credible. A forest fire erupted in the Riasi district of Jammu and Kashmir, with flames spreading rapidly across forest due to dry vegetation, high temperatures and prevailing winds. Forest departments and fire emergency services teams have been mobilized to contain the blaze and prevent it from spreading to neighboring areas.

The Siachen Snipers and their Hunlers celebrated International Yoga Day amid the icy heights of the world's highest battlefield. Against the backdrop of snow, silence and sub-zero temperatures, the fiery warriors and their Hunlers participated in yoga activities, highlighting the importance of focus, endurance and overall well-being in one of the most challenging environments on Earth.

Bangladesh has issued a nationwide security alert over possible unrest ahead of the Awami League's founding anniversary on June 23rd. The Awami League party, once led by deposed and former Prime Minister Sheikh Hasina, was disbanded by the interim government led by Muhammad Yunus. This after Hasina's government was ousted in August 2024 following the student-led July uprising. Speaking to the press, Home Minister Salahuddin Ahmed said intelligence agencies had flagged the possibility of disturbances around the anniversary. Ahmed also said the government no longer views the Awami League as a political party, but as a, quote, mafia organization. Even as police officials warned of clashes in different parts of the country, the Dhaka Metropolitan Police say there was no specific security threat at present. The Awami League has not issued any public statement about anniversary plans. Through its official online platforms, founded in 1949, the Awami League is Bangladesh's oldest political party. It played a key role in the country's 1971 Liberation War. However, the country's political landscape has changed dramatically since the oust of Sheikh Hasina's government in August 2024. The Awami League was also barred from contesting the February elections, which saw Tariq Rahman elected as Bangladesh's new prime minister.

This is the latest from Washington, and President Donald Trump has threatened to strike Iran if it does not stop what he calls its proxies in Lebanon. In a post on Truth Social, Trump said, and I quote, "Iran must immediately stop their highly paid proxies in Lebanon from causing trouble. If they don't, we'll hit Iran very hard again, just like we did last week, only harder." Trump's comments came at a time when Iran and the United States are holding high-level direct talks in Switzerland to talk out the final agreement of the peace deal. Iran has drawn a red line saying Lebanon war must end for it to enter the final talks, and that it will not compromise on its uranium enrichment rights, come what may. This is the latest from Washington, and the president has issued a warning to Iran saying that they have to safeguard and they have to stop their proxies in Lebanon. And he doesn't mention Hezbollah, but it is widely known that Hezbollah is a proxy of Iran. And he says that they will bomb Iran if they do not caution their friends and adversaries in Lebanon. Well, today's sunrise marks the longest day of the year. This annual astronomical event occurs when the Earth's tilt towards the sun reaches its maximum. To mark the occasion, thousands gathered at England's ancient Stonehenge to witness the first light of dawn. Thank you for watching.

Oh, went really well. It's actually been a really beautiful solstice. We've had a peaceful celebration. Everyone's having a lovely time. And it was a great sunrise because actually the sun took a little bit longer to get up. So there was a lot of anticipation and cheering and drumming. And so everyone was very excited.

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6: The earth is sending distress signals. Wildfires, droughts, and melting glaciers. Can we reverse the damage? 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Climate Tracker on WEON World is One.
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0: by a retro train in Poland. Let's begin. Monsoon in India is a season that transforms landscapes and forces you to slow down and travel differently. Let's take a tour through the best monsoon escapes in India for those who want to experience the monsoon magic at its finest.
1: The monsoon has now officially rolled in over parts of India. Some people travel to avoid the monsoon, but others love to soak it in. So what are some of our top recommendations for those who really want to experience the monsoon? We've rounded up our favorite destinations to visit during the rainy season. So pack your bags and let's venture through the lush Indian monsoon magic. First up is, of course, Cherrapunji, one of the rainiest places worldwide. This is a classic destination for those who love to soak in the rain. This Meghalaya gem is like a monsoon fantasy, with temperatures ranging from a chilly 12 degrees Celsius to 16 degrees Celsius. The mist, cool breeze and epic downpours create the perfect monsoon escape. You can sip hot tea under a sloping roof as rain pours endlessly over the hills and huge waterfalls roar in the distance. The rains here are frequent, fierce and almost theatrical. Next we go to the Queen of the Himalayas, Darjeeling. Here lush tea greens, misty toy trains and picture-perfect views make this hill town a monsoon delight. With temperatures ranging from 12 to 19 degrees Celsius, it's the best weather to sip on world-famous Darjeeling tea while clouds pass over the valleys and the city. Next up is Lonavala, a hill station in Maharashtra, especially convenient for residents of Mumbai and Pune. This hill station's waterfalls cascade down the hills during the monsoon. You can go for exciting, sometimes challenging treks up to forts here or cruise around in your car and enjoy your comfort food. History buffs can also visit the Buddhist rock cut caves at Karla and Paja, some dating back more than 2000 years. Next up is Goa, a destination with no shortage of sun-kissed beaches. But during the monsoon, however, the otherwise bustling party capital of India has an entirely different vibe. Here you will experience heavy downpours, especially in July. But it rarely rains for 24 hours straight. The rain would typically come in frequent bursts, followed by dry or cloudy breaks. And the temperature is just right, hovering around 25 to 30 degrees Celsius during the monsoon. And this time of the year is also considered low season, offering great accommodation rates. Our final recommendation for this year's monsoon season is Munnar, located in South India's state Kerala. With average temperatures around 20 to 25 degrees Celsius, this rural destination lets you escape the stress, noise and heat of India's big cities. Monsoon here transforms the hill station into a green, lush paradise, and this season offers stunning waterfalls, fewer crowds and heavy discounts on bookings. So if you want to dance in the rain, the Indian monsoon has a perfect plan for you. Just pick your vibe and go chase that monsoon dream.
0: As much of India reaches for umbrellas, there's one destination where the monsoon tells a very different story. Sheltered by the mighty Himalayas, Leh sits in a natural rain shadow, offering blue skies, fresh mountain air, and perfect weather for exploring. And what better way to discover the town than one cafe at a time?
2: When the monsoon sweeps across much of India, painting hillsides green and soaking city streets, Leh quietly escapes the downpour. Tucked behind the Himalayas in a high-altitude rain shadow, this mountain town receives only a fraction of the rainfall seen across the plains. Visitors are met by sunshine and some of the clearest mountain views anywhere in the country.

0: Beyond the monasteries and dramatic landscapes, Leh has quietly built its own cafe culture. Independent coffee houses, bakeries, and restaurants have become gathering places for trekkers, bikers, and travelers looking to stay a little longer. Many of these cafes are tucked away in and around Leh Market, the beating heart of the town. Roam through its narrow lanes and you'll find local handicrafts, prayer flags fluttering overhead. The scent of freshly brewed coffee and kitchens providing everything from Ladakhi favorites to global cuisine. 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
2: Well, it seems to me like almost every other building in Leh Market is a cafe right now. It seems like the cafe culture is booming in Leh. So I think what I'm going to do tomorrow is to go cafe hopping and see if we can find any interesting or unique spots around town. Perhaps there are some new and emerging cafe trends that have come into the city. We'll find out tomorrow. For now, enjoying the sunset.

0: The next day, our cafe trail continues through Lay Market, where Lavenda Cafe welcomes visitors with fresh coffee, homemade treats, and a warm Ladakhi welcome.
1: Hello, Julie! Now, this spot has a prime location right in front of the mosque, right downtown in the market in Lay. I'm noticing when I'm opening the menu as well that the entire first page of the menu is all dessert. So I guess what you're supposed to do here is come in and have a coffee and have dessert. I guess that's what they're trying to push over here. But I think we'll start with the pizza and see how it is. Oh yeah.
2: That's good. That's a very good pizza.
1: Let's see the Americano. Mmm. Oh, that's pretty good. Nice medium roast. I like the cups also. Pretty cool cups.
0: And what about the dessert?
1: Mmm. Wow. It's a very dense cheesecake.
0: With a prime position in the middle of the Lay Market, the views are great of the market life below.
3: Julie,
1: how nice to meet you.
0: I met Jigmat at his showroom in Leh while shopping for locally produced pashmina, and he offered to show me a good place to eat.
4: So I really like this place.
1: Yeah, should we go and check out
4: the
1: menu?
4: Yeah, please.
0: We step into the calm of Dholkar, where Ladakhi heritage meets boutique luxury. Tsas by Dholkar is the restaurant here that celebrates Ladakh through its cuisine, combining locally sourced ingredients with contemporary presentation.
1: It's like you're in an orchard here with apple trees. And
4: yeah, I mean, that's what they have a concept of farm to table.
0: Here, every meal is designed to tell the story of the region, farms, seasons, and heritage. We order the Ladakhi taco, tsas salad, local dumpling, and chitagi stuffed with local spinach.
4: The way they have made this momo is like a little different on this.
1: Wow. That's so good.
4: With dips, yeah. It's...
0: The kitchen here uses ingredients like sun-dried tomatoes, local cheeses, sea buckthorn, mulberry, stinging nettles, and capers that create unique local flavors. We enjoy a big vegetarian feast with a table full of food.
1: That is so good.
0: And it's unlike any other culinary experiences I have had in Ladakh. And what is a feast without dessert? We try the real winner of this whole experience, a Ladakhi dessert called Paksa Marku, and it's absolutely delicious.
1: Mm. Oh, that is so good.
5: Made with the jaggery, labo, a local cheese as well, paksa and butter.
4: This is showstopper actually.
1: Yeah, man.
0: While much of India waits out the monsoon, Leh invites you to slow down under sunny skies, where every cafe offers not just good food, but a different view of Ladakh.
6: In a world obsessed with speed, Poland is heading in the opposite direction. The country's national rail operator has launched a train that takes longer to reach its destination, with no Wi-Fi, no air conditioning, and no rush. Instead, passengers are invited to slow down, soak up the scenery, and rediscover the romance of retro train travel.
7: The race to go faster has defined modern travel for years. But in Poland, one train is winning passengers by doing exactly the opposite. Launched by Poland's national railway operator, PKP Intercity, the Niespieszny, meaning unhurried, turns the clock back and asks travellers to embrace a slower pace of life. The train is painted in a nostalgic olive green livery and inspired by the look and feel of the 1980s. The idea is to encourage travellers to slow down, talk to fellow passengers, or simply look out the window and enjoy the view. The train follows picturesque routes through some of the country's most beautiful landscapes, from the Missouri Lake District to the towering Tatra Mountains, the Carpathian region, and even the Baltic coast. One of the train's biggest draws is found in its dining carriage, operated by Wars, a legendary railway catering brand that has served passengers since 1948. The restaurant car has become a destination in its own right. The menu celebrates traditional Polish cooking.
3: 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The pork chop is a classic, and sauerkraut stew and sour rye soup. Now we have a new cold beetroot soup, also very good. And kielbasa, as you can hear.
7: The train has attracted a remarkably diverse crowd. There are retirees enjoying a slower way of traveling, families introducing children to the railway journeys of their own youth, and younger travelers looking for a break from constant digital connectivity.
8: The train is different because it harks back to the old days, to the old railways that existed in Poland, how people traveled when I was around my son's age in the 1980s.
9: I really like it because it has such an old-school feel. I like that it has a locomotive with a historical paint job. The overall vibe of the ride itself is also very nice. You can see there's a lot of interest, and when I found out, I immediately wanted to ride it.
1: The feeling is so very pleasant because I can see these landscapes in the window. I'm not listening to the phone, I'm not reading the newspaper, I'm just looking around because our Polish landscapes are beautiful.
7: The routes of the train change on a weekly basis, giving travelers an opportunity to explore different parts of Poland throughout the year. Also, restoring and reusing older trains reduces waste, making travel sustainable. The emphasis is on slower, more conscious travel that encourages visitors to engage more thoughtfully with the environment around them. Since its launch in April, the demand has exceeded expectations. Tickets have frequently sold out as travelers take the opportunity to experience Poland from a different perspective. For holidaymakers, weekend explorers, and railway enthusiasts, this offers something increasingly rare in modern travel. And it is also the perfect time to remember that sometimes the best journeys are the ones that take a little longer.
6: On a remote island off Taiwan's southeastern coast, the indigenous Tao community has set out on a voyage to reconnect with their ancestral roots across the Pacific. Let's take a look.
10: Battling strong winds and towering waves, 20 Tao men set off aboard

0: A traditional hand-carved plank boat, traditionally known as a tatala. Beginning from Taiwan's Orchid Island, the crew charts a path across the Bashi Channel towards the Batanes Islands of the Philippines, building upon generations-old maritime links. The Batanes Islands are home to the Iwatan community, who share ancient ties with the Tao community. This voyage marks the first known crossing of this ancestral route in nearly 300 years.
1: This voyage of the 20-man Tatala to Bataan Island is the first such journey in 300 years. It is closely connected to our community in Iratay and to our ancestors. After a 300-year break in these voyages, many of us, as young people and descendants of those ancestors, have wanted to take part in this meaningful event, to better understand how our ancestors sailed to Bataan Island 300 years ago and to follow the same route they once traveled.
0: For generations, the sea route connected the communities across the region, allowing trade and cultural exchanges to flourish. However, over time, the journey slowly faded and generations started to forget the trade route. Now, community leaders and paddlers hope to revive that connection between the two Austronesian communities.
2: So, in terms of the culture surrounding the Tatala and the other cultural aspects connected to it, we hope this exchange will have a very positive impact. I hope this plank boat can help foster more exchanges with other peoples and countries across the Pacific, allowing us to continue and strengthen this cultural journey.
0: The Tatala itself holds special significance in Tao culture. The boat is handcrafted using traditional techniques passed down through generations. It is the symbol of the ancient culture of the Tao community.
3: Because I grew up here, I've always wanted to visit the place where my ancestors once lived and see what it's like on Bataan Island, Philippines.
0: For the paddlers, the expedition offers an opportunity to retrace their ancestors' path and better understand their shared history.
1: So we define these plank boats not just as a tool anymore, and not simply as a boat. It has become something we interact with, almost like part of us, like a family member. For us, the Tao people, the plank boat is extremely important.
0: Organizers see this journey as the beginning of renewed cultural exchanges between Orchid Island and the Batanes Islands.
2: After the plank boat is displayed on Bataan Island, we also hope that next June they will be able to paddle it back here from Bataan. That would be a major boost for maritime culture.
0: The revival of the Tatala marks a voyage through history, reconnecting two communities who once shared history and culture. By retracing an ancestral sea route after 300 years, the Tao people are ensuring that their maritime heritage continues to inspire future generations. Dragon boat festivals draw large numbers of athletes, families, and spectators. While the races remain the main attraction, these celebrations have also become a platform for cultural exchange, bringing people together through food, music, heritage, and sport. Here's a look at how dragon boat festivals are celebrated worldwide.
4: As communities around the world celebrate the Dragon Boat Festival, they take part in a tradition that dates back thousands of years. The festival honors Chu Yuan, a respected Chinese poet and statesman from the Warring States period, whose legacy is remembered through customs passed down through generations. Observed on the fifth day of the fifth month of the lunar calendar, the festival falls on June 19 this year. As Sri Lanka hosts the China-Sri Lanka Friendship Cup Dragon Boat Championship in Colombo, 19 teams, including four from China, competed across multiple categories. The event brought together university athletes, military sports teams and corporate paddlers. Festival visitors could explore Chinese cultural exhibits and sample traditional Chinese cuisine, making the event both a cultural celebration and a sporting contest.
5: We actually won the Open Mixed Challenge and we came second in the Women's Open Challenge, and also we were able to secure the second place in the Friendship Men's Challenge as well. So tonight was an extravagant day for us, and for sure we'll be representing our university in the next years.
4: The banks of Frankfurt's River Main were a colourful celebration of sport and culture during the third Frankfurt Dragon Boat Festival. Teams from across Europe and China battled it out on the water, while thousands of spectators gathered along the river to cheer them on. But the festival offered far more than racing. Traditional performances, shadow puppetry, folk arts and cultural showcases brought a taste of China to the heart of Germany. This year's edition also featured an Asian cultural carnival, creating opportunities for artistic exchange and community engagement. 18 teams from China, Germany, France, the Netherlands and other countries took to the River Main for the competition.
6: This year we were even more successful than last year. We made it to the finals, which we were very happy about. All these events are always a benefit, of course. They create a connection, let's say, between Chinese people living in Germany and Germans, connecting us across the water, so to speak, and that's fun.
4: Shanghai's iconic Suzhou Creek once again became the stage for one of China's most celebrated dragon boat events. The 22nd Shanghai Suzhou Creek Dragon Boat Invitational Tournament attracted teams from across China and overseas, turning the city's waterways into a sea of color and energy. As drums echoed across the creek and paddles struck the water in perfect unison, spectators packed the banks to witness the action.
7: Our team is here for the fourth time. Competing with players from different places also allows for mutual exchange.
4: In Jingzhou, an ancient city steeped in history, dragon boats raced through the moat surrounding the centuries-old city walls. The China Dragon Boat Open attracted nearly 1,000 athletes, coaches and officials from across the country, creating a festive atmosphere ahead of a traditional holiday. Spectators lined both sides of the moat as crews powered through sprint and chase races, cheered on by trumpets.
8: This was our first time competing in the Jingzhou Dragon Boat Race, and we ultimately secured second place in the public mixed group category. Amid the racing boats and the rhythmic beating of drums, the atmosphere was steeped in the rich spirit of the Dragon Boat Festival. Beyond achieving a great result, participating in this event significantly strengthened our team cohesion.
4: Dragon boat racing is gaining a following in South Africa. Cape Town recently hosted the Cultures of China Dragon Boat Festival, uniting local clubs, community groups and paddlers from various backgrounds. Once seen as a Chinese tradition, the festival is becoming a competitive sport and a tool for cultural exchange. Participants say the sport's teamwork and synchronization foster bonds beyond sport.
2: For the first time, a cultural event organized by the Chinese community in Cape Town has received official sponsorship and support from the city government. As members of the local Chinese community, we feel honored and excited.
4: In Xiamen, nearly 1,000 participants gathered for the annual cross-strait competition. 36 teams took part in the event, including 9 from Taiwan, transforming the lakefront into a lively display of athleticism and tradition. A memorable moment from this year's races came from Taiwan's Taipei Zhuyuan Women's Dragon Boat Team. The 26-member crew, made up of women from all walks of life, competed in the event for the first time. Their debut proved successful as they worked seamlessly together and clinched a narrow victory in a tightly fought 50-meter heat. Whether in Asia, Europe or Africa, Dragon Boat Festivals show that some traditions travel well. What began as an ancient Chinese custom now inspires communities worldwide to paddle, celebrate and connect through sport, culture and heritage.
0: That's all we have for you on the show this week, but we return with more next weekend. Until then, it's me, Johan Castell, signing off. Goodbye.

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1: The Earth is sending distress signals. 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Climate Tracker on We on World is One.
0: Where darkness hides behind every corner. Where the truth is stranger than fiction. A show that dives deep into the stories which shock and mystify. The victims, the accused, and the sinister plot. Prime Crime is your front row seat to darkness. Get the latest updates.
2: Destroy their
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0: Credible, clear, continuous. Experts across aisles. Diverse voices, one platform. Beyond World is One. From the bustling trading floors of Wall Street to the vibrant exchanges of Asian stock markets, WEON breaks it down for you to make sense of what's happening. As we reveal the key factors behind events, strategic battles, and the game-changing business decisions that shape the world. We bring you all of this and more on World Business Watch.
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Welcome back. Thanks for staying with us. You're watching Beyond World is One with me, Diksha Bisla. Let's start with the headlines. U.S. President Donald Trump threatens to strike Iran if it does not immediately stop Hezbollah in Lebanon from causing trouble. As peace talks begin in Switzerland, now Trump's warning comes as Iran says it won't enter final talks until Lebanon war ends.

0: This is a historic meeting. Never before, outside of Islamabad and here, so outside the last few months, never before has the Iranian and American leadership met at such a high level.
1: U.S. Vice President J.D. Vance says he hopes Washington and Tehran could reset their relationship at the start of what he called historic face-to-face talks in Switzerland. Says the goal is to turn over a new leaf to transform U.S.'s relationship with Iran.
2: Ladies and gentlemen, it's a great day. A day which is going to promote peace and prosperity, not only in the region where crisis really created humongous challenges.
1: Pakistani Prime Minister Shehbaz Sharif hails a great day at the start of the U.S.-Iran talks. The meeting comes after both sides signed a preliminary agreement to end their war, with the war in Lebanon threatening to derail the deal. Israel's defense minister says that Israeli forces have standing orders to act against any threat they encountered inside Lebanon, insisting that troops would remain in the so-called security zone established within Lebanese territory. Moscow-backed authorities claim four people killed and fuel sales are suspended in Russian-occupied Crimea after a massive Ukrainian barrage hit the Black Sea Peninsula. Colombians begin voting in a presidential runoff. They face a stark choice between a hard-right White House-backed lawyer and a leftist senator that will decide the fate of the country's stumbling peace process and strained ties with Washington.

0: The iconic Times Square resonates with chants of Om as hundreds of yoga enthusiasts, members of the Indian diaspora, and wellness advocates gather to celebrate the International Yoga Day. The big question now is not whether the US and Iran deal will be signed, but whether Benjamin Netanyahu will try to derail it. Netanyahu has a long history of opposing agreements with Iran. But this time, the deal is being driven by his closest political ally, Donald Trump. So will Netanyahu accept the new reality, or will he try to torpedo the agreement? Take a look at this next report for more details.
1: For Benjamin Netanyahu, the war with Iran may be ending, but the battle over its outcome is just beginning. Benjamin Netanyahu has warned US President Donald Trump that Israel would not be bound by the agreement reached between the US and Iran. The agreement, which also includes provisions on ending the war in Lebanon.
2: For decades, I have been fighting Iran's efforts to acquire nuclear weapons. I can define this as my life's mission. I have upheld it until now, and I will uphold it in the future as well. With or without a deal, Iran will not have nuclear weapons. Not today, and not tomorrow. As long as I am Prime Minister of Israel, this will not happen.
1: The emerging US-Iran understanding has created a dilemma for the Israeli Prime Minister. On one hand, he remains deeply skeptical of any deal that fails to immediately address Iran's nuclear program and ballistic missile capabilities. On the other, is Israel's most powerful ally, the United States. The deal represents exactly the kind of outcome Israeli officials have been warning against. It could lead to sanctions relief for Tehran, the reopening of the Strait of Hormuz, and a reduction in economic pressure on the Iranian regime. This without securing all of Israel's stated war objectives. So far, Netanyahu has chosen restraint. Unlike his open campaign against the 2015 Iran nuclear deal, he has avoided a direct public clash

0: with Trump. But his comments suggest clear discomfort.
1: So long as President Trump is fixed on reaching a nuclear agreement, and so long as Israel feels that the terms of that agreement or the breadth of that agreement is insufficient from its perspective in terms of Israeli security, there will be a lot of tension. However, Mr. Netanyahu doesn't have anywhere else to go. He's very unpopular throughout the world. America is by far Israel's strongest and most important and most reliable ally.
0: Behind the scenes, reports indicate he's seeking to shape the final terms of any agreement and ensure Israel's security concerns are taken into account before a comprehensive deal is reached. The pressure is also coming from home. Members of his own coalition have branded the understanding a dangerous deal, while opposition leaders have accused the government of failing to secure a strategic victory after months of conflict. Now, Netanyahu has to make tough choices, either to agree to the US-Iran deal or continue to resist it, earning Trump's wrath.
2: In other news, Ukraine says it has carried out another long-range strike deep inside Russian territory. President Volodymyr Zelensky claims that Ukrainian drones targeted an oil refinery in Russia's Tumen region, more than 2,000 kilometers from the Ukrainian border. Ukrainian President Volodymyr Zelensky says that Ukrainian special operations forces, they struck an oil refinery in Russia's Tumen, where one person was killed. And in the latest Ukrainian attack in Crimea led to the death of four people, while 28 others were injured. Crimean authorities have now announced that civilian gasoline sales on the peninsula would be temporarily suspended due to growing Ukrainian strikes on fuel supplies. Kyiv's forces have repeatedly targeted fuel supplies to Crimea in recent weeks, triggering the worst fuel crisis on the Black Sea Peninsula since it was annexed by Russia in 2014.
3: Today, June 21st, fuel sales at Crimean petrol stations have been suspended, both for cash and non-cash payments, as well as for coupon holders, for individuals and legal entities alike. Fuel will be provided only to state services that ensure the functioning and security of the Republic of Crimea.
2: In response, Russian military struck Ukrainian targets in the regions of Sumy, Kharkiv, Donetsk and Dnipropetrovsk. Russian forces also carried out strikes against Ukrainian fuel and energy facilities, transportation infrastructure, drone production sites and storage sites. At the same time, Zelensky warned Ukrainians to remain vigilant, saying Russia is preparing a large-scale attack. He urged people across the country to closely monitor air raid alerts and follow safety instructions. Zelensky also said Ukraine had reached agreements with Western partners, including the United States and G7 nations, to increase pressure on Russia and maintain support for Ukraine. The Ukrainian leader additionally criticized Belarusian President Alexander Lukashenko, accusing Belarus of allowing equipment near the border to be used in guiding Russian drone attacks on Ukrainian infrastructure. He called on Minsk to remove the systems, and in the southeastern city of Zaporizhia, a Russian attack killed four people and wounded six others. Emergency workers and police cleared debris and recovered victims of the scene, where officials said that Russian forces carried out nine glide bomb strikes. On the other hand, a diplomatic row between Ukraine and Poland has escalated. Ukrainian leader Volodymyr Zelensky returned Poland's highest state honor after the Polish president stripped him of the award.
4: I have decided to revoke the Order of the White Eagle from the President of Ukraine. At this point, I would like to emphasize, this decision is not directed against the Ukrainian people. It does not signify a change in the strategic direction of Polish security policy.
2: Now, as questions mount over the future of Ukraine, Kremlin has signaled that its focus remains towards achieving victory rather than relying on the outcome of the talks. Now, a new poll says that a majority of Israelis believe that Iran has come out stronger after the West Asia war and its deal with the United States. According to a recently released survey, many Israelis feel that Iran has in fact benefited from the conflict and the agreement that followed. The poll, based on responses from over 3,600 people between June 7th

0: 17th and June 20th. It highlights strong public concern over the outcome of the war. The findings show that many Israelis believe the deal has strengthened Iran's position in the region. Now, of those surveyed, 92.1%, they say that Iran had won or gained more from the conflict, while 82.9% felt that Israel's long-term security had been weakened. The survey also found that even among voters who support the right-wing bloc, the electoral base of Prime Minister Benjamin Netanyahu, 93.1% believe that Iran had won. Now, when it comes to the U.S.-Iran deal, majority of Israelis voice their opposition. 63.2% of respondents are against it and just 12.1% in favor. The poll also reveals deep skepticism towards Israel's leadership. Nearly three-quarters of respondents said that they did not believe Prime Minister Benjamin Netanyahu's claims about the success of the military campaign. More than half of those surveyed rated his handling of the conflict as poor or a failure. However, it's a different picture when it comes to Israeli offensive against Hezbollah in Lebanon. Nearly 48.2% backed renewed major military action against Hezbollah in Lebanon, even if it risked U.S. confrontation, while only 21% opposed such a move. Well, diplomacy is often considered an art of sophistication. But what happens when two heads of state start engaging in unhinged spat on social media? U.S. President Donald Trump and Italian Prime Minister Giorgia Meloni are engaged in one such war of words. While both leaders have championed conservative politics in their respective countries, Meloni was once a vocal supporter of Donald Trump, but now she is asking him to focus on his falling approval ratings. The origin of the spat can be traced back to the recently held G7 summit. During an interview after the summit, Donald Trump said that Italian Prime Minister begged for a picture with him. The statement triggered a social media storm. Now let's take a look at how the war of words unfolded. Responding to Trump's remarks, Giorgia Meloni released a video statement on X. She said, and I'm quoting her here, "Neither I nor Italy ever beg." Trump doubled down with a post on Truth Social. He said Meloni's popularity ratings are poor because she turned down the United States. Responding to this, Meloni asked Trump to focus on his own approval ratings. Contrary to Trump's claim, Meloni's government has seen public approval rise in opinion surveys to around 35% after a steady decline in 2025. The U.S. president, who was sworn in January 2025, saw his approval ratings tick up by 1 percentage point in recent days to 36%, still near the lowest levels of his political career. The spat has triggered a diplomatic fallout. Italian Prime Minister Antonio Tajani has cancelled his scheduled trip to Washington. He said Trump's messages about Meloni are incomprehensible. Listen to this.
1: President Trump's messages are incomprehensible. We have responded firmly. We have sent a signal, and I have cancelled my visit to the United States. This does not jeopardize relations at all. However, we could not remain silent in front of the words spoken by Trump.
0: Now, the dispute is particularly striking given Meloni's past support for Trump. She was the only European Union leader to attend his inauguration in January 2025 and has often been seen as one of Washington's closest conservative allies in Europe. Even during the G7 summit, both leaders shared casual laughs at the round table when Meloni was heard saying, "We have always been friends." U.S. President Donald Trump's project to revive Washington's iconic reflecting pool is facing major difficulties. Return of algae has jeopardized the $14.2 million revival plan. The pool is no longer reflecting and the American blue color paint is peeling. While Donald Trump has acknowledged the difficulties, he has at the same time blamed vandalism for the situation. Now, in a post on Truth Social, the U.S. president said that grass outside of the pool was destroyed and some miscreants are trying everything possible to hurt the inside surface that was just installed. However, Donald Trump has promised to resolve all the issues soon. Our next report tells you how Trump's reflecting pool turned green just days after

0: renovation. Take a look.
1: From just a little while ago. Nice clean water. So we're here to talk about clean, beautiful coal. That's clean, beautiful water. That's the longest pool anywhere in the world.
2: That is the U.S. president gushing over his achievement. Doubting the renovation of the Lincoln Memorial Reflecting Pool. But only weeks later, the iconic landmark is facing an old problem. The water has turned green again. A symbol of American history sits at the center of Washington, D.C. Millions of visitors come every year to see the long stretch of water reflecting the memorial. But now, the famous view has changed. The crystal blue appearance that was promised after a major restoration has been replaced by a green layer spreading across the pool. The reason is algae. The Trump administration spent around $14.2 million to improve its appearance. The project aimed to improve water quality and make the landmark look cleaner and more impressive. But clearly, it is not working.
3: Oh, absolutely. It was 100% waste of funds. I do, however, see that the National Park Service is getting some work today, clearing out the algae.
4: I think it's an impossible task to actually expect that to be blue and stay blue. They might be able to get it blue for the 4th of July, but it won't stay that way. I doubt it.
2: Experts say maintaining a large outdoor water feature is a constant challenge because factors like weather, sunlight, nutrients in the water, and temperature can influence algae growth.
5: There's also a water temperature aspect. So the warmer it gets, essentially the quicker the hydrogen peroxide burns off and the quicker the algae can rebound. So you know, there's always going to be a rebound of the algae, and the speed with which that happens is going to be a function of temperature.
2: The Lincoln Memorial Reflecting Pool has a long history. It was first created in the early 20th century and has become one of the most recognizable sites in America. It hosted historic moments, including major gatherings and national events. Now, the focus is back on keeping the landmark clean and clear. The restoration may have improved the aging system, but the latest algae outbreak shows that even a multi-million dollar makeover cannot completely control nature. Bureau Report, we on World is One.
0: And a crucial election is underway in Colombia, where millions of voters are casting their ballots in a high-powered presidential runoff that could reshape the country's future. Now, the contest pits a hard-right candidate backed by U.S. President Donald Trump against a left-wing senator promising to continue peace negotiations with the armed groups. Well, Colombia is at a political crossroads. More than 41 million voters are heading to the polls to choose their next president in a deeply polarized runoff election. The contest features two sharply contrasting visions of the country, hard-right lawyer Abelardo de la Espriella and left-wing senator Iván Cepeda. Well, de la Espriella, popularly known as the Tiger, has campaigned on a tough law and order platform, promising an aggressive crackdown on drug traffickers and armed groups. The dual U.S.-Colombia national has also secured the full endorsement of U.S. President Donald Trump, hoping to ride a broader conservative wave sweeping parts of Latin America. His rival, Iván Cepeda, is a veteran human rights activist and political ally of outgoing President Gustavo Petro. Cepeda has pledged to continue the efforts towards total peace through negotiations with armed groups and has positioned himself as the candidate of social reform and reconciliation. The election comes amid growing security concerns. The campaign has been overshadowed by rising armed conflict, political violence, and the assassination of a prominent conservative candidate in Bogota last year. Authorities have deployed security forces nationwide, while border controls have been tightened until the completion of voting. The outcome of this runoff is expected to have far-reaching consequences, not just for Colombia, but for the wider region as well. Shifting our focus to India, New Delhi has made its most aggressive pitch to global capital markets. And this through the income tax amendment. India has wiped out both the 20% withholding tax on interest income and the 12.5% long-term capital gains tax on government bonds for foreign investors. Now, the Bank of International Settlements, or BIS, it gets the same treatment. That detail matters as the BIS has never invested in Indian government securities before. Getting the World Central Bank for central banks into India's debt market is a credibility signal and not just a transaction. The context is critical here because foreign investors have sold Indian stocks worth $27.6 billion in January, already surpassing the full year 2025 outflow of $18.9 billion. Simultaneously, the RBI net sold a record $53.13 billion in the spot forex market in fiscal year 2026, just to defend the rupee. Now, that defense is unsustainable. The rupee has fallen over 6% year to date, making it among Asia's worst performing currencies, and foreign ownership of Indian bonds sits near just 3% of outstanding stock. So the room for inflow is enormous. Indian bonds currently yield 6.8 to 7%. Post-tax reform, that return is now fully intact for foreign buyers. A meaningful edge against other emerging markets, but risks remain. Currency depreciation triggered by oil price swings or U.S. rate shifts, it could erode foreign bondholders' return despite the tax incentives. The tax cut is a smart policy. Whether global funds buy it at scale is something that investors will watch for.

The Netherlands produced one of the standout performances at the World Cup so far, thrashing Sweden 5-1 to take control of Group F. The Netherlands sent a strong message to their World Cup rivals with victory over Sweden in Houston. Needing a win after being held to a 2-2 draw by Japan in their opening match, Ronald Koeman's side came flying out of the blocks. Ryan Robbie justified his place in the starting lineup with two early goals, putting the Dutch firmly in control inside the opening 20 minutes. The Netherlands continued to dominate possession and create chances, overwhelming a Swedish side that had arrived full of confidence after their 5-1 victory over Tunisia in their tournament opener. After the break, Liverpool forward Cody Hakpo took centre stage. Hakpo struck twice in the second half to put the result beyond doubt and a cap to a ruthless attacking display by Oranje. Sweden briefly threatened a response when Antony Elanga pulled a goal back, but any hopes of a comeback were quickly extinguished as the Dutch regained control. Substitute Crescencio Somerville added a late fifth goal to complete the rout and spark celebrations among the Dutch fans. The convincing victory lifts the Netherlands to the top of Group F and puts them in a strong position to secure a place in the knockout stage. For Sweden, the heavy defeat is a major setback after such an impressive start to the tournament. Graham Potter's side must now regroup quickly ahead of a crucial final group match against Japan, with their hopes of reaching the last 32 hanging in the balance. Meanwhile, the Dutch head into their final group game against Tunisia. Well, that's all we had for you in this bulletin. But before we let you go, here's a reminder to our viewers in India. You can catch all the 2026 FIFA World Cup matches live on ZEE5. Spain returns to Atlanta looking to bounce back from a shock goalless draw against tournament debutant Cape Verde as they take on Saudi Arabia in a crucial Group H clash. Tune in and catch all the action live.

0: The Israeli...
1: Where darkness hides behind every corner. Where the truth is stranger than fiction. A show that dives deep into the stories which shock and mystify. The victims, the accused, and the sinister plot. Prime Crime is your front row seat to darkness.
2: Campaigns, elections, alliances, controversies, and power play. 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
1: 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Where the truth is stranger than fiction. A show that dives deep into the stories which shock and mystify. The victims, the accused, and the sinister plot. Prime Crime is your front row seat to darkness.
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Hello and welcome to the West Asia Post. I am Ghadi Francis coming to you from Beirut, Lebanon, for a new episode of WEON's weekly show where we bring you all things new from the world's most volatile region. A lot has happened in West Asia.

Asia this week. The news about an Iran-US deal changed the circumstances in almost every country in the region. We have a lot lined up for you in this episode. Let's take a look.

0: US and Iran have inked a deal, and both sides have declared a victory. Iran says it has been victorious, and the United States say that they have achieved all their objectives. But the question is, why did Donald Trump agree to a deal that didn't solve many of Washington's concerns? Take a look.
1: The relationship between the U.S. and Iran has been defined by decades of hostility. Missile threats, regional conflicts, and fears over Iran's nuclear ambitions pushed Washington and Tehran towards dangerous war. But now Donald Trump has chosen a different path, a deal with Iran that aims to stop a wider crisis and avoid a dangerous economic shock.
2: So the one thing I didn't want to see is I didn't want to see economic catastrophe. If you kept this going, that could have happened. But all I know is every time we talked about the possibility of peace, the stock market shot up like a rocket ship. It never went down.
1: The Trump administration repeatedly drew red lines, promising that nothing short of total capitulation would suffice. Yet behind the bravado, a chaotic scramble was unfolding in the shadows, culminating in a rushed agreement that has left both allies and fierce domestic supporters absolutely confused. Iran's biggest gains from the deal are economic relief and strategic breathing space. Sanctions pressure is eased, Iranian oil exports can recover, and Tehran gets access to frozen funds and reconstruction support. Politically, Iran emerges without giving up its missile program. Iran has agreed not to procure or develop a nuclear weapon, something it has never publicly declared. Both sides have agreed to deal with the enriched uranium Tehran already has. The mechanism is unclear. Iran also received a reconstruction plan worth around $300 million, with Gulf countries expected to play a major role in funding.
3: I mean, it's hard to talk about winners and losers, but it's also hard not to see Iran as the winner in this. I mean, it's used Hormuz to tremendous effect. I mean, we now have, you know, the U.S. coming in. It's going to give a waiver on Iran being able to export its oil. It's talking about removing all of the sanctions, not only just the U.S. sanctions, but also the U.N. sanctions, which is not part of President Trump's purview. And then also coming up with a $300 billion reconstruction fund.
1: For critics, the deal looks like a victory for Tehran. They argue Trump went to confrontation, demanding an end to Iran's nuclear program, missile capabilities, and regional influence. But the final agreement did not deliver those goals. Before the deal, the U.S. had sanctions pressure on Iran, and the Strait of Hormuz remained open. While some argue the new agreement changed little for Washington, but some say it's a win-win solution for all sides.
4: I believe that it is a win-win solution, a political solution for everybody. The United States gets to ensure that Iran will never produce nuclear weapons. At the same time, Iranians get some sanctions relief, which is good for their economy.
1: The power of the U.S. and Israeli militaries scored a series of tactical victories, but they were not enough to avoid a strategic defeat. The U.S.-Israel strategy of regime change hasn't taken place. The Iranian forces, Iranian government, and its regional allies are firmly standing behind the new supreme leader.
5: This memorandum is a real victory for Iran. Anyone who stubbornly refuses to see this reality is looking neither through the lens of fairness, nor through the lens of truth, nor through the lens of reality.
1: While both Iran and the U.S. are celebrating the deal, some in Israel are fuming. Vice President Vance lashed out at Israeli critics of the Iran deal, saying Donald Trump was Israel's only ally left in the world.
6: What I will say, and this does bother me, is that you've seen people within Bibi's cabinet who have come out and attacked the deal, and in some ways very personally attacked the President of the United States. And I guess my message to them would be,

0: twofold. Number one, Donald J. Trump is the only head of state in the entire world who is sympathetic to the nation of Israel at this moment in time. And he happens to be the head of state of the world superpower. If I was in the cabinet of the Israeli government, I might not be attacking the only powerful ally that I have anywhere left in the entire world.
1: Israeli forces are continuing to engage with Hezbollah. Israel again bombarded Lebanon, drawing Iran's ire and concerns from U.S. The biggest question now is whether the deal creates lasting stability or simply pauses the conflict. The human cost is already clear. Thousands have been killed, many of them civilians, in Iran and Lebanon. The damages are in billions of dollars. After years of confrontation, Washington and Tehran are now testing whether diplomacy can succeed where threats failed. The Iran deal is not just about one agreement. It is about a bigger choice: continue confrontation or accept a risky compromise to prevent a larger crisis.
2: The question now is not whether the U.S.-Iran deal will be signed. It's whether Benjamin Netanyahu, the Israeli prime minister, would allow it. Benjamin Netanyahu has a history of derailing such agreements and opposing any agreement with Iran. But this time, the man behind it is his closest political ally, Donald Trump. So, will Netanyahu torpedo the whole agreement? Or will it just work this time? Listen in.
3: For Benjamin Netanyahu, the war with Iran may be ending, but the battle over its outcome is just beginning. Benjamin Netanyahu has warned US President Donald Trump that Israel would not be bound by the agreement reached between the US and Iran. The agreement, which also includes provisions on ending the war in Lebanon.
4: For decades, I have been fighting Iran's efforts to acquire nuclear weapons. I can define this as my life's mission. I have upheld it until now, and I will uphold it in the future as well. With or without a deal, Iran will not have nuclear weapons. Not today, and not tomorrow. As long as I am Prime Minister of Israel, this will not happen.
3: The emerging U.S.-Iran understanding has created a dilemma for the Israeli Prime Minister. On one hand, he remains deeply skeptical of any deal that fails to immediately address Iran's nuclear program and ballistic missile capabilities. On the other is Israel's most powerful ally, the United States. The deal represents exactly the kind of outcome Israeli officials have been warning against. It could lead to sanctions relief for Tehran, the reopening of the Strait of Hormuz, and a reduction in economic pressure on the Iranian regime. This without securing all of Israel's stated war objectives. So far, Netanyahu has chosen restraint. Unlike his open campaign against the 2015 Iran nuclear deal, he has avoided a direct public clash with Trump. But his comments suggest clear discomfort.
5: So long as President Trump is fixed on reaching a nuclear agreement, and so long as Israel feels that the terms of that agreement or the breadth of that agreement is insufficient from its perspective in terms of Israeli security, there will be a lot of tension. However, Mr. Netanyahu doesn't have anywhere else to go. He's very unpopular throughout the world. America is by far Israel's strongest and most important and most reliable ally.
3: Behind the scenes, reports indicate he's seeking to shape the final terms of any agreement and ensure Israel's security concerns are taken into account before a comprehensive deal is reached. The pressure is also coming from home. Members of his own coalition have branded the understanding a dangerous deal, while opposition leaders have accused the government of failing to secure a strategic victory after months of conflict. Now, Netanyahu has to make tough choices, either to agree to the US-Iran deal or continue

0: resisted, earning Trump's wrath.
1: Israel is still bombarding Lebanon day and night, despite the fact that the U.S.-Iran deal included Lebanon and said stopping all attacks on all war fronts. Israel is disregarding that. It is continuing the bombings despite the very ongoing pressure to stop all its military operations. Take a look.
2: Hopes of calm along the Israel-Lebanon front have been tested just hours after US and Iran formalized an interim agreement to end their war and reduce tensions across the region. Lebanon's National News Agency reported that an Israeli drone strike targeted a vehicle in southern Lebanon, killing two people. In a separate attack, another person was killed in the town of Zabadin, while two more people were wounded in a drone strike in Nabatieh. The strikes come despite expectations that the U.S.-Iran Memorandum of Understanding would help ease hostilities on multiple fronts, including Lebanon. Residents of southern Lebanon have expressed doubts that the fighting will end anytime soon, citing the continued presence of Israeli forces and its ongoing military operations.
3: We hope there will be an agreement that preserves the citizens' dignity and their livelihood, and for people to return to the border areas. But this situation is very difficult, and our days, I don't know how we will get by with them. I am 70 years old. 70 years old, what do I have left? And those I brought into life, my children, how are they going to live?
4: Of course, Israel does not commit. Of course, 100%. Israel does not commit. And they have never abided. We saw what they did in Gaza. The whole world gathered for an agreement in Gaza. And they are still bombing them. They still are. And on our border, it is still active. It doesn't quiet down. I compare Israel and Hezbollah. I compare them to Tom and Jerry. They don't stop. They don't stop.
2: Israeli Defense Forces have released a map showing its current deployment inside southern Lebanon, extending approximately 10 kilometers beyond the international border along what Israel calls the Yellow Line. The disputed area, which Israel claims as a buffer zone for security, includes waters associated with Lebanon's Qana gas project, a key energy asset whose exploration rights were recognized under the maritime deal. Within Israel, the country's Prime Minister Benjamin Netanyahu is reportedly facing pressure from members of his own Likud party to resist international calls for a withdrawal from southern Lebanon. On the ground, while the intensity of Israel's bombing campaign has decreased in recent days, drone strikes and cross-border attacks continue.
3: We want to know. They should give us official information, not every 5 minutes coming out with a new decision and new words. Iran and the Americans are done. Fine. In Lebanon, it's not over yet.
2: Hezbollah, on its part, has congratulated Iran, calling the deal with US a victory and asserts that the deal will serve as a source of greater strategic leverage.
5: The ceiling of negotiations with the Israeli enemy is reciprocal security. There is no other ceiling, and any plan under the banner of disarmament shall not pass.
2: The Lebanese group has responded to Israeli operations with its own attacks, insisting that it will not accept a one-sided ceasefire or discuss disarmament while Israeli forces remain inside Lebanese territory and continue to bombard cities. As diplomatic efforts continue, the situation on the ground suggests that the path to a lasting ceasefire between Israel and Lebanon remains far from certain.
1: The The news from Gaza have faded from the global headlines.

0: But on the ground, the crisis is just deepening. From fresh strikes claiming more lives to worsening conditions in displacement camps, Palestinians are now facing war, displacement, and heat. Take a look.
1: Grief once again filled the streets of central Gaza. Palestinians in Nusayrat bid farewell to two brothers killed in an Israeli strike near a residential building. The Israeli military has not commented on the incident.
2: The lie of the truce that we believed and the entire world believed has become a cover for committing crimes against our people, the vulnerable, the displaced, and the oppressed. This is a lie that has no use.
1: The deaths come as a U.S.-brokered ceasefire fails to end the bloodshed. Gaza health officials say more than 990 people have been killed in Israeli strikes since the truce took effect in October 2025. Israel, meanwhile, says four of its soldiers have been killed by militants during the same period. On the ground, residents say Israeli forces have expanded areas under their control in parts of Khan Yunis and Rafah. In Gaza City, tanks pushed deeper into residential areas, forcing more families to flee. Footage showed boundary markers moved closer to homes, leaving residents fearing further displacement.
3: I swear we don't know where to go. We are getting our furniture out. We don't know where to go. We don't know where to go. We have nowhere to go. We were staying through the strikes and we were getting by, but now we can't handle it anymore. We can't. We have young people, children, and people with amputated legs.
1: For most of Gaza's 2.1 million people, escape is no longer an option. Nearly the entire population has now been displaced many times and now lives in a narrow coastal strip filled with makeshift shelters and damaged buildings. Gazans are not only facing Israeli strikes and hunger, but as summer temperatures rise, humanitarian agencies are warning of a growing health emergency. Most Gazans remain cramped into overcrowded tent camps made of plastic sheets and fabric. Aid workers say these shelters trap heat, offer little ventilation, and have become breeding grounds for parasites, rodents, and infectious diseases. Medical teams are reporting a surge in heat exhaustion, dehydration, and skin infections, especially among children. At the same time, mounting garbage, contaminated water, and the collapse of most of Gaza's water and sanitation networks are increasing the risk of disease outbreaks.
4: I went and dug on the beach, even though it was very, very close, almost 10 meters from the sea. I expected to find 100% salt water, but thank God I dug 4 meters deep underground, and this turned out to be a miracle from God Almighty. God blessed us with fresh water, water suitable for all daily uses.
1: The United Nations Relief Agency has warned that the crisis could worsen further if military operations expand and more people are forced to flee.
0: Turkey is not only a major nation on the southern flank of the NATO, now it is emerging as a major global arms export nation. With Europe really trying to rearm as the Ukraine war continues, Turkey is playing a major role. Listen in.
5: Turkey's defense industry is having a moment. Once dependent on foreign supply.

0: suppliers for critical military hardware, the country has transformed itself into a global arms exporter with a rapidly expanding reach. Turkish weapons, particularly its combat drones, are now being sold to dozens of countries across multiple continents. As the war in Ukraine reshapes Europe's security calculations, many NATO members are looking for ways to strengthen their defense capabilities. That has created an opening for Turkish manufacturers. Analysts say modern conflicts are no longer just about advanced weapon systems. They are also about the ability to produce, replace, and sustain those systems at scale. And that is an area where Turkey has been building credibility. Defense exports have surged in recent years, with Europe and North America emerging as important growth markets. Beyond drones, Turkey is pushing into more ambitious projects, including fighter jets, warships, air defense systems, and armored vehicles. The government now wants to double defense exports over the next 2 years, viewing the industry as both a strategic asset and a major economic driver. Turkey is not alone in the region. Israeli defense export has risen to an all-time high for the fifth consecutive year, with $19.2 billion in 2025. Next month's NATO summit from July 7th to 8th in Ankara is expected to serve as a showcase for those ambitions. Turkish officials hope the gathering of alliance leaders will help open doors to new partnerships, joint production agreements, and greater access to Western defense markets.
1: A group of volunteers in Gaza is striving to rescue remnants of artifacts. They gather them from heritage sites that were striked by the Israelis. Their headquarters is a tent in southern Gaza. We bring you the report.
2: Inside a tent in southern Gaza, a different kind of rescue mission is underway. Volunteers carefully clean, catalog, and store artifacts recovered from across the war-torn territory.
3: We stored these artifacts inside a tent because there are no museums, warehouses, or restoration labs left in Gaza. All have been destroyed. Even the museum in Al-Karara was completely destroyed. So we moved the pieces to a safer area in Al-Mawasi and preserved them inside this museum tent.
2: The initiative, known as Heritage Guardians, was created to protect the remnants of Gaza's history as conflict continues to damage cultural and archaeological sites. With museums, storage facilities, and restoration centers destroyed or rendered inoperable, the team has turned a simple tent into a temporary sanctuary for thousands of historical objects.
4: We travel to damaged locations to rescue these artifacts, then organize them into a digital archive. The team has made tremendous efforts to recover these pieces from beneath the rubble of targeted sites.
2: The collection includes ancient pottery, traditional Palestinian embroidery, household items, and archaeological pieces that span centuries of the region's history. The team is also recording the stories, historical context, and cultural significance behind each artifact, creating a detailed record of Gaza's past for future generations. So far, nearly 3,000 artifacts have been recovered and preserved. The work comes as concerns grow over the impact of the war on Palestinian heritage.
1: That's all we have for you on this episode of the West Asia Post. I will see you next week with a brand new lineup, always bringing you news, updates, and ground reports from West Asia. I'm your host, Redi Francis, signing off from Lebanon. For more global news, keep on watching we on World is One.

0: where darkness hides behind every corner. Where the truth is stranger than fiction. A show that dives deep into the stories which shock and mystify. The victims, the accused, and the sinister plot. Prime Crime is your front row seat to darkness.
1: We own India's Global Voice, the channel that brings you the biggest stories from across the world through India's lens. 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World is one.
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0: 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Eon World is one. From the bustling trading floors of Wall Street to the vibrant exchanges of Asian stock markets, Weon breaks it down for you to make sense of what's happening. As we reveal the key factors behind events, strategic battles, and the game-changing business decisions that shape the world. We bring you all of this and more on World Business Watch.
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4: The Earth is sending distress signals. Wildfires, droughts, and melting glaciers. 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Explore the harrowing effects of climate change. 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
5: 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A dedicated show with varied perspectives. Expert take, citizens' voices, detailed ground reports, and in-depth coverage from political corridors of the world. This

0: Welcome back. This is We on Wagga's One. We are glad you're watching. Thank you for joining us at this hour. I'm Eric Njoka, the headlines. President Donald Trump threatens to strike Iran if it does not immediately stop Hezbollah in Lebanon from causing trouble. As peace talks begin in Switzerland, Trump's warning comes as Iran says it will not enter final talks until Lebanon war ends.
1: Well, first of all, we've seen great progress over the last just couple of days in ensuring that the ceasefire holds in Lebanon. These things are always a little bit messy. The president has committed us to see a full regional ceasefire.
0: Vice President J.D. Vance holds direct peace talks with Iran at a Swiss resort. Plays down the impact of violence in Lebanon, says progress had been made towards ending hostilities there in recent days. Israeli Defense Minister says

IDF soldiers are free to act without restriction to eliminate threats in Lebanon, insists troops will remain in position in what Israel refers to as a security zone.

Russian-backed authorities suspend fuel sales to the public in Crimea. As Ukraine continues its attacks on the peninsula, Crimean authorities claim 4 people have been killed and 28 others have been injured in Ukraine strikes. Colombians begin voting in a presidential runoff. They face a stark choice between a hard-right White House-backed lawyer and a leftist senator that will decide the fate of the country's stumbling peace process and strained ties with Washington. More than 2.2 million candidates appear for the NEET UG 2026 held across 551 cities in India. Students find physics lengthy and chemistry moderate. At least 2 people have been killed and several others have been injured after an alleged ammonia gas leak in a shrimp processing facility in Tamil Nadu's Tiruvallur district. A 30-member NDRF team from Chennai has reached the site. Half of France will on Monday be placed under red alert as temperatures were expected to climb further amid a fierce heatwave. And from India to the United States, the world celebrates International Yoga Day. Prime Minister Narendra Modi leads yoga session in Kolkata, says yoga enriches every stage of human life.

0: This is a historic meeting. Never before, outside of Islamabad.
1: It's a great day. A day which is going to promote peace and prosperity.
2: All eyes are on Switzerland, where negotiations between the United States and Iran are underway. But just as direct talks began in Bagetstock, President Trump went on Truth Social to drop a fresh warning to Iran. Trump says Iran must stop what he called highly paid proxies in Lebanon from causing trouble. Otherwise, he threatened to strike Iran harder. Trump's warning comes after Iran drew a red line for the United States. Tehran says the negotiations for final deal will not start without the end of war in Lebanon, and Tehran will not relinquish its right to enrich uranium.
3: God willing, this negotiating team will continue the talks with strength. What has been put in writing is the result of collective work. We too are contributing so that we can both secure our rights and entitlements and refuse to yield to coercion, injustice and darkness. We will not relinquish our right to enrichment, and they will be forced to accept it.
2: The exchange of threats and terms comes as delegations from both sides held direct talks in a quadrilateral format, along with mediators Pakistan and Qatar. First phase of the meeting lasted for 80 minutes. The negotiations were paused for a break and internal consultations. Before heading to the meeting, Vice President J.D. Vance briefly interacted with the media. Vance said Donald Trump had asked the U.S. delegation to turn over a new leaf to transform United States' relationship with the people of Iran. He also added that Trump is committed to see a full regional ceasefire.
0: This is a historic meeting. Never before, outside

0: Islamabad and here. So outside the last few months, never before has the Iranian and American leadership met at such a high level. What the president has asked us to do is turn over a new leaf to transform our relationship with the people of Iran.
1: The Iranian delegation carried memories of war to Switzerland. They arrived aboard the symbolic Minab 168 flight. The tribute flight, named in memory of 168 children and civilians killed in a missile strike on a primary school in Iran's Minab. Political stakes remain high for Donald Trump. Iran has once again closed the Strait of Hormuz in response to continued Israeli strikes inside Lebanon. Netanyahu and Trump are heading for very crucial elections in a few months. None of them could go back to voters with an unfinished business with Iran. Trump needs a nuclear deal, while Netanyahu wants a total victory. Amid the back and forth, Israel has refused to withdraw its forces from Lebanon. The country's defense minister says that Israeli soldiers in Lebanon are free to take action if under threat. The IDF has created a security zone around 10 kilometers inside Lebanese territory. With Iran and Israel at odds on Lebanon, President Trump finds himself in the middle of Netanyahu's insistence on operational autonomy and Iran's insistence of total peace. Retired Colonel David B. Desroches is a professor at Thayer Marshall Institute and former deputy director for peacekeeping in the office of the Secretary of Defense. He's now joining us live from Washington, D.C. Colonel Davis, it's good to see you and thank you very much for your time. Two events happened in a span of just under an hour. We had J.D. Vance saying that he's very optimistic about the talks. And then Trump put a curveball. He says that Iran will be punished if they do not control their proxies in Lebanon. And those proxies are Hezbollah. Your reaction?
2: Yeah, I think we might be seeing a little bit of the good cop, bad cop. And I think that reflects where they are. Vance is about to go into negotiations. Trump, on the other hand, is in Washington and is facing incessant criticism from the left for the war and from a lot of the people on the right for not continuing the war. So I think he's, the guy who has to negotiate is trying to show reasonableness, and the guy who's fighting off dissent within his base is trying to show toughness.
1: Mm-hmm. Colonel Davis, there's another problem in the midst of these talks, and that is Israel. Everyone is worried about what Israel is going to do because at the talks, the vice president was asked by the media what his reaction will be for the prime minister, Benjamin Netanyahu. He did say that that has been controlled, but do you have any optimism about these talks being not delayed by Israel?
2: Well, it's not Israel that's delaying it. Look, the issue here, I think, is that Iran is still, we're still trying to figure out who actually runs Iran. Treaty that, boilerplate language at front calling for a cessation, that's an aspiration. There's no discussion of mechanisms to do that. And I think that what you're seeing at this 11th hour is a struggle within Iran amongst people in the Revolutionary Guard who are kind of straitjacketed by their ideology to continue to expand the revolution. They're feeling upset over potential decline in their power within Iran should there be a true and lasting peace. And they also are feeling bad because basically Iran has betrayed Lebanese Hezbollah. So they're trying to put that into the forefront. On the other hand, Israel, was attacked across its northern border by Lebanese Hezbollah. Hezbollah did that at the order of Iran, and Israel is determined to remove that issue. So they're going to go along. The United States can't make a treaty or a commitment to restrain basically the Lebanese government, which has said that Lebanese Hezbollah has to become a normal political party, has to stop functioning as a state within the state, and Israel, which views the threat across its northern border, that continually fires missiles. Mm-hmm. So I think that basically what we're going to see is a discussion over how much face-saving Iran has to do before they go after what has been discussed and negotiated, opening the straits in the nuclear negotiations. Basically, this is the bravado before the inevitable Iranian betrayal of Lebanese Hezbollah. But the bottom line is Israel will continue to pursue its military objectives, and Hezbollah will continue to try to attack Israel.
1: Colonel David, I've been calling you Davis. I beg your pardon for that.
2: It happens a lot.
1: My final question to you is a prediction. I want your prediction. United States versus Iran. Who do you think will blink first?
2: Good question. The thing about the United States is we're kind of like a mythological creature with 10,000 eyeballs because we have so many different interests. So I think that, you know, what my counsel to Vice President Vance would be to say, look, when you get to Geneva, if these guys say Lebanon has to be at the forefront, fine. Start off by saying all discussion of lifting sanctions has solely been about the nuclear issue and free passage of neutral ships through the Strait of Hormuz. So sanction relief is now off the table. The reciprocal blockade on Iran, that is back in force. The Iranian ships that have left, their funds, their cargo will be impounded and frozen like other Iranian assets. Now let's talk about what you're going to do to get Hezbollah to disarm itself. And we can talk about what we can do to try to get Israel from stopping action. If that's what you want to do, then perhaps the negotiations could shift that way. But Iran won't do that. At the end of the day, the Iranian nation has decided the economic pressure from the blockade is too great. So eventually, okay, Iran will do something to get that blockade lifted.
1: Colonel David, it's good to see you. Thank you very much for all your insights and for talking to us today.
2: It's an honor.
1: U.S. Vice President J.D. Vance invoked his connection with India and Pakistan. He jokingly said that he has two favorites. One is his wife, Usha Vance, who is of Indian origin, and the other is Pakistan's Army Chief Asim Munir. Vance further added that he has talked with Munir more than anyone in the last 3 months.
0: I have joked that I have two very, very important people in my life, an Indian and a Pakistani. The Indian is my wife, and the Pakistani is Field Marshal Munir. And I've probably talked to Field Marshal Munir more than I've talked to anybody else over the last 3 months.
1: Diplomacy is often considered an art of sophistication, but what happens when two heads of state start engaging in an unhinged spat on social media? President Trump and Italian Prime Minister Giorgia Meloni are engaging in one such war of words. Both leaders have championed conservative politics in their respective countries. Meloni was once a vocal supporter of Trump, but now she is asking him to focus on his falling approval ratings. The origin of the spat can be traced back to recently held G7 summit. During an interview after the summit, Trump said Meloni begged a picture for him of, begged for a picture with him. The statement triggered a social media storm. Let's now take a look at how the war of words unfolded. Responding to Trump's remarks, Meloni released a video statement on X. She said, and I quote, "Neither I nor Italy ever begs." Trump doubled down with a post on True Social. He said Meloni's popularity ratings are poor because she turned down United States. Responding to this, Meloni asked Trump to focus on his own approval ratings. Contrary to Trump's claim, Meloni's government has seen public approval rise in opinion surveys to around 35% after a steady decline in 2025. The U.S. president, who was sworn in January 2025, saw his approval rating tick up by one percentage point in recent days to 36%, still near the lowest levels of his political career. The spat has triggered a diplomatic fallout. Italian Foreign Minister Antonio Tajani has cancelled his scheduled trip to Washington. He says Trump's messages about Meloni are incomprehensible.
3: President Trump's messages are incomprehensible. We have responded firmly. We have sent a signal, and I have cancelled my visit to the United States. This does not jeopardize relations at all. However, we could not remain silent in front of the words spoken by Trump.
1: The The dispute is particularly striking given Meloni's past support for Trump. She was the only European leader to attend his inauguration in

0: January 2025 and has often been seen as one of Washington's closest conservative allies in Europe. Even during the G7 summit, both leaders shared casual laughs at the round table when Meloni was heard saying, "We have always been friends."
1: Yeah. We're friends again.
0: President Donald Trump has joined the list of leaders calling on Keir Starmer's resignation. According to a report by UK newspaper Observer, Starmer has reached the conclusion that his position was no longer tenable after speaking to cabinet ministers, advisors, donors, and trade union leaders. The report says that Starmer spent the week discussing his next course of action after rival Andy Bannum's triumphant return to Westminster in the by-elections. The report also said that before his departure from the 10 down, from number 10 Downing Street, Starmer will set out a timetable for a systematic exit. It cited senior Labour sources who suggested that a clear statement from Starmer could come as early as Monday. According to The Observer, Starmer will not suddenly resign from number 10 to leave a leadership vacuum. He views stepping down in a controlled and responsible manner as the best way to serve both the country and the Labour Party. The report also cited close associates of the UK Prime Minister suggesting that Starmer drew the conclusion that there was not any support left for him to continue. However, the speculations of his resignation have been played down by his minister, UK Business Minister Peter Kyle, says he has no reason to think Prime Minister Starmer will resign on Monday. Speaking to Sky News, Kyle said he had a frank conversation with the Prime Minister on Friday. When asked about reports that Starmer was preparing to resign, Kyle said that he has nothing to believe that they are true. Meanwhile, a strong voice in Donald Trump has taken a shot at Starmer in a new Truth Social post where Trump says that the Prime Minister had failed badly. Trump gave his opinion by writing, and I quote, "Keir Starmer will resign as Prime Minister. He failed badly on two very important subjects, immigration and energy. Andy Bannum has vowed to put the United Kingdom on a new path after winning the by-election. He will be sworn in as a Member of Parliament on Monday and is due to meet the Prime Minister thereafter. His supporters claim to have over 200 Labour Members of Parliament backing him, who are willing to fight tooth and nail for the leadership if the Prime Minister does not step down voluntarily. The 56-year-old joined the Labour Party as a teenager. In 2001, he first entered the Parliament from Ley and retained his seat in 2005, 2010 and 2015. While he served as a junior minister from 2005 to 2007, he was promoted as the Secretary for Culture, Media and Sport in 2008 when Gordon Brown was the Prime Minister. A year later, he took charge as UK's Health Minister. He was elected as a Mayor for Greater Manchester in 2017. To retain his position as Prime Minister and Labour leader, Starmer needs to maintain the confidence of at least 81 Labour Members of Parliament, which is the threshold required under Labour Party rules to trigger a formal leadership contest. In India, nearly 40 days after the paper leak, more than 2.2 million candidates appeared for the NEET UG 2026 re-examination. The exam has been held at 5,440 centres in 551 cities across the nation. NEET UG 2026 was conducted under an unprecedented security blanket today, scheduled from 2 p.m. to 5:15 p.m. The test was closely monitored through AI-enabled surveillance, biometric verification, CCTV coverage, signal jammers, frisking teams, dog squads, and extensive police deployment to ensure a fair and transparent process. Following intensified scrutiny and controversy over the cancellation of the early examination, the National Testing Agency conducted a mega mock drill on Saturday. It also carried out center inspections and implemented strict entry protocols across the country. All centers across the nation closed their gates at 1:30 p.m. sharp. As part of the security arrangements, 138,560 CCTV cameras have been put in place enabling real-time monitoring at the national, state and ministry levels. More than 51,000 jammers were positioned across 95,000 examination rooms. Each room was overseen by at least two invigilators, with every center backed by more than 10 additional officials. Candidate verification was strengthened with 38,795 frisking staff and 48,448 personnel for biometric verification. Additionally, in one of the most visible security measures, the government enlisted the Indian Air Force to transport the question papers. Since June 13, the IAF transport aircraft and the Mi-17 helicopters carried out nearly 200 sorties to airlift sealed question paper packets to 18 designated distribution zones across the country. Just ahead of the examinations, Union Minister for Education, Dharmendra Pradhan, urged students to remain calm and sit fearlessly the exam. Meanwhile, Prime Minister Narendra Modi delayed his departure from Delhi Airport to ensure that students appearing for the re-examination did not face any inconveniences while travelling to their examination centres. However, owing to the strict timings and dressing protocols, certain examinees were barred entry at the examination center. In Rajasthan, one of the hijab-wearing candidates was denied entry. Another injured candidate was also denied entry.
2: एक तीस पे हम पहुंच चुके थे, इनने खोलने के लिए मना कर दिया, कह रहे 31 क्लोजिंग टाइम है, मना कर दिया.
0: Today's sunrise marks the longest day of the year. This annual astronomical event occurs when the Earth's tilt towards the sun reaches its maximum. To mark the occasion, thousands gathered at England's ancient Stonehenge to witness the first light of dawn.

Oh, it went really well. It's actually been a really beautiful solstice. We've had a peaceful celebration. Everyone's having a lovely time. And it was a great sunrise because actually the sun took a little bit longer to get up. So there's a lot of anticipation and cheering and drumming. And so everyone was very excited.

0: And that's the latest at this hour. Just a reminder to our viewers in India, you can catch all the 2026 FIFA World Cup action live on Z5. Spain return to Atalanta, looking to bounce back from a shock goalless draw against tournament debutants Cape Verde as they take on Saudi Arabia in a crucial Group H clash. Tune in to catch all the action live.
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1: 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Beyond World is One. From the bustling trading floors of Wall Street to the vibrant exchanges of Asian stock markets, WEON breaks it down for you to make sense of what's happening. As we reveal the key factors behind events, strategic battles, and the game-changing business decisions that shape the world. We bring you all of this and more on World Business.

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0: Where darkness hides behind every corner. Where the truth is stranger than fiction. A show that dives deep into the stories which shock and mystify. The victims, the accused, and the sinister plot. Prime Crime is your front row seat to darkness. In-depth coverage of global issues broken down into facts, figures, and simple words. 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Because we believe in decoding the real picture for you. 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

Ellen, welcome to a brand new episode of World at War. I'm your host, Jyotsna Kumar. On the 19th of June, Lebanese Health Ministry reported that at least 47 people were killed in southern Lebanon following a series of Israeli airstrikes overnight. The assault came barely a day after the United States and Iran signed an agreement aimed at ending the conflict in West Asia on all fronts, including in Lebanon. Israeli military said that four of its soldiers were also killed in one of the deadliest single incidents since the latest escalation began. Noteworthy is the fact that the escalation came a day after Israel published a map showing an expanded military control zone in southern Lebanon, further adding that it has not ruled out carrying out attacks beyond it. Israel's belligerence, despite the peace deal, has cast a shadow of doubt over the future of the peace deal between the United States and Iran. Our next report explores.

0: between Hezbollah and Israel. On the 16th of April, a 10-day ceasefire was announced after first direct talks between Lebanese and Israeli ambassadors in Washington in decades. In the subsequent days, both Hezbollah and Israel accused each other of violating the ceasefire agreement. The ceasefire was later extended on the 23rd of April by 3 weeks, giving rise to the possibility of a lasting peace in Lebanon. But the Israeli war machine has continued its march in southern Lebanon, ostensibly claiming that its actions are in response to what it describes as violations of the deal by Hezbollah. On the 17th of June, both the United States and Iran signed a deal aimed at ending the conflict in West Asia, including a permanent cessation of hostilities in Lebanon and for Lebanon's territorial integrity and sovereignty to be respected. This was in line with what the Iran's foreign minister had reiterated a day earlier.
1: This is perhaps the most important issue in the memorandum: the declaration of an immediate and permanent end to the war on all fronts, including in Lebanon. The important point I want to emphasize here is that in our view, there are two parties to this memorandum. One side is America and Israel, and the other side is Iran and Hezbollah.
0: After the United States and Iran released the text of an interim agreement signed by their presidents to end the war, the mood on the streets of Beirut was of cautious optimism.
2: God willing, we remain optimistic and hope that this agreement might become a positive initiative for Lebanon. A positive initiative for Lebanon and the Lebanese people through this agreement, and that there is credibility to what has been done and will be implemented fully by other countries, for them to have this credibility to support us in this situation in Lebanon. God willing, it will be good for everyone.
1: Israel is supposed to cease fire and also withdraw from the south. Now, whether Israel will commit, the United States should put pressure on it to commit. Because if Israel does not withdraw, then Hezbollah will not stop.
0: However, both Israel and Hezbollah have carried out strikes against each other since the agreement was announced. On the intervening night of the 18th and 19th of June, at least 18 people were killed, 33 were injured, and several buildings were hit. Across the Nabatieh district of southern Lebanon in one of the most intense Israeli bombardments. Our correspondent, Ghadi Francis, sent us this ground report following Israeli strikes.
3: Every building in Beirut's Dahiyeh, or the southern suburb of Beirut, every building holds maybe not less than 12 families, and every family on the average of 5 people. And you can count and list tens of buildings in southern suburb, and you can count and list tens of buildings across South Lebanon. All this has happened in the past few months and in the past few years. Israel has struck relentlessly all shapes of targets in Lebanon under the banner that it is fighting Hezbollah. Hezbollah, on the other side, was under a ceasefire for 15 months, restarted the war zone in the past 3 months, and is still ongoing. While the clashes continue in South Lebanon, each party says you must stop first. But in general, there is occupied Lebanese land, and the people that are being targeted in Lebanon are mostly families. This is why Lebanon awaits what might this US-Iran deal actually bring to their lives, and would the destiny of more than 1.5 million Lebanese people who have been displaced be finally known.
0: Israeli Defense Forces claimed that it had struck 80 targets linked to Hezbollah and killed dozens of its members, and that the strikes were carried out in response to the repeated ceasefire violations by the Iran-backed group. Hezbollah said that its fighters ambushed an Israeli force advancing near Ali al-Taher Hill in southern Lebanon, destroyed 3 Merkava tanks with guided missiles, and targeted troops with rocket and artillery fire. It is to be noted that Israel has said it has no intention of withdrawing its forces from Lebanon, and has insisted that its conflict with Hezbollah is separate from the war on Iran.

0: According to Lebanon's health ministry, since the latest conflict began on the 2nd of March, at least 3,912 people have been killed in Lebanon, including women and children, and a further 11,699 others have been wounded. In addition to this, around 1 million people remain displaced, while dozens of communities in the south have been completely destroyed. Noteworthy is the fact that the Israeli Prime Minister Benjamin Netanyahu is under domestic pressure to continue military operations against the armed group. His far-right National Security Minister Itamar Ben-Gvir too said, following the deaths of the four soldiers, that all of Lebanon must burn. The sharp rhetoric and the escalation in hostilities has given rise to questions about the future of the truce between the United States and Iran.
1: On the 18th of June, Ukraine launched its largest drone attack on Moscow since the start of the full-scale war, sparking fires, hitting a major oil refinery and forcing evacuations at the country's largest airport. Close to 200 drones were fired towards the Russian capital, in which at least 17 people were wounded. Ukrainian President Volodymyr Zelensky said the attack was an absolutely justified response to deadly strikes on Kyiv, further adding that he wanted Russians to put pressure on Vladimir Putin for the consequences of Europe's worst conflict since World War II. A day after, Russia renewed its strikes on Ukraine, killing 3 people, including an 8-year-old girl. In recent weeks, both sides have escalated attacks on each other as U.S.-led talks on bringing an end to the more than 4-year-long conflict remains effectively frozen. Our next report brings you the details.
2: The Russia-Ukraine war, which is Europe's biggest conflict since World War II, and is well into its 5th year, isn't exhibiting any signs of coming to an end anytime soon. Tens of thousands of civilians have been killed and millions have been uprooted from their homes. As Kyiv has developed its long-range capabilities, drone attacks on Moscow, about 500 kilometers from the Ukrainian border, have become more frequent. On Thursday, Ukraine launched its largest drone attack on Moscow, hitting the Kaporna refinery in southeast Moscow for the 3rd time in a month and the 2nd time this week. A nearby shopping center also caught fire, reportedly after drone debris fell on the building. According to local governor Andriy Vorobyov, columns of thick smoke billowed high into the sky and 17 people were wounded in the Moscow region. Such was the impact of the unprecedented attack that Moscow's 4 airports were temporarily shut and more than 500 flights were cancelled or delayed. Russia's defense ministry claimed to have intercepted almost 1,000 drones and 4 Ukrainian cruise missiles across the country within 24 hours. And Sergei Lavrov, Russia's foreign minister, vowed that Moscow would retaliate with its own massive strikes on Ukraine. Ukrainian President Volodymyr Zelensky didn't mince his words and called the attack an absolutely justified response to deadly strikes in Kyiv, including one on a landmark cathedral and a UNESCO-protected 11th century monastery.
3: So that Russia feels there's no point in waging war. The main thing is for the Russian people to start realizing that, frankly speaking, it's just one man, Putin, who's waging this war, while the people are the ones paying the price. And that's why, in my view, we all need to put pressure on Putin. Every single Ukrainian needs to apply pressure, and it's time for Europeans, Americans, and Russians to wake up to reality. We do not want this war, and never have. Everyone knows this, and our partners know this. And we certainly do not want Ukraine to be engulfed in flames because of the enemy. But if Ukraine is engulfed in flames, so too will your Moscow be. That is why we emphasize once again that it is time to end the aggression. It is time to end this war.
2: The strike on the Kaporna refinery engulfed the Russian capital in black smoke. An unthinkable scenario when Moscow launched its full-scale offensive against Ukraine in 2022. But an undeniable reality in recent months. Bracing for more Ukrainian attacks and possible petrol shortages, the anxious Russians are getting used to a new

0: unpleasant reality.
1: It was really scary, to be honest. And yes, the anxiety still hasn't gone away. I'm shaking. Of course, I'm sleeping badly. Not sleeping at all, really. So this is my face, no makeup, tired, and it's just a reflection of the current reality. Things are very bad. I just want peace to come as soon as possible. And for this not to be happening, it's terrifying.
2: We need to get used to the fact that this can basically happen anywhere, you know, with everyone. And I think we just need to be, well, more focused, in my opinion.
3: In retaliation, between late Thursday and early Friday, Russia launched 90 drones at Ukraine, according to the Ukrainian Air Force. The defiant Russian President Vladimir Putin has repeatedly rejected an offer from Ukraine's Volodymyr Zelensky for direct talks, and has instead vowed to achieve Russia's war aims on the battlefield. The world's attention has been fixated on the conflict in West Asia, resulting in a lull in the peace process. Volodymyr Zelensky seems to have fairly succeeded in his aim of bringing the war home to ordinary Russians. The question is, will these long-range strikes bring about a change in President Putin's approach towards ending this war?
4: For weeks, Albanians have been protesting against a planned luxury resort backed by a company linked to Jared Kushner, the son-in-law of U.S. President Donald Trump. The estimated $4.6 billion luxury resort development slated for construction in a protected area on the country's Adriatic coast poses a risk to the environment and to nearby lagoon critical to migrating birds. In a bid to placate the protesters, the government has claimed that the development on the Adriatic coast would be transformational for the former communist nation, but to no avail. Our next report brings you the details.
5: The Republic of Albania is in the throes of a major upheaval. In recent weeks, thousands of protesters have taken to the streets of the capital, Tirana, protesting against a planned luxury resort connected to U.S. President Donald Trump's daughter, Ivanka Trump, and her husband, Jared Kushner. The proposed luxury resort is near Vlora, famous for its flamingos and turtle nesting site.
6: This project is threatening the whole ecosystem of the Delta. This is a project that was possible just because there was the change of the law on protected areas in 2024. And the strategic investment project, which opens the way to this kind of developments in protected areas.
7: The Vyosa Delta is the very last living delta of whole Mediterranean, including France, Spain, Italy, Africa side. And the what they are planning with the Kushner project, and they're planning more, Kushner is just the start, would completely destroy the whole delta. You know, they're building villas, harbors, yachts, golf courses, you know, everything, you know, and flamingos don't play golf.
5: Additionally, plans are afoot to transform the uninhabited island of Sazan, once a secret communist military base, into a glitzy tourist destination. It is to be noted that the former communist nation seeks to enter the high-end tourism market and is pushing for European Union membership. On the 17th of June, in the latest of these demonstrations, thousands of protesters, blowing whistles, holding up cardboard cutouts of flamingos and banners, marched through Tirana, chanting, "Narta is ours," and cancel the project. The protesters also called for Albanian Prime Minister Edi Rama's resignation. The unrest first broke out during a small protest in Zvernik in late May, after workers installed barbed wire to cordon off part of the nature reserve earmarked for the project. Videos of bulldozers on the beach and violent confrontations with private security quickly went viral, drawing public outcry. As protesters continue to gather in large numbers, frustrated at perceived corruption in the Balkan nation. The unrest is a throwback to the unruly days of the

0: The 1990s, when Albania's communist government fell, the socialist prime minister Edi Rama, in power for nearly 13 years, has vowed not to step back from the development and defended his administration's environmental record. Adding insult to injury, he has claimed that the protests were being encouraged by malicious cyber activists overseas and has even accused Iran of targeting his government. On the 12th of June, during a rally for his socialist party, Edi Rama had once again defended the luxury real estate project.
1: What we want to do with this investment is not to create a new company, a new seaside resort, but to add a jewel to the crown of the Mediterranean in the name of the Republic of Albania.
0: Noteworthy is the fact that despite Edi Rama's defense of the development, the protests have gathered pace. With supporters in Albanian communities in neighboring Greece and other European countries also holding rallies, the writing, it seems, is on the wall. Will Prime Minister Edi Rama gauge the mood of the nation and step back from the controversial luxury resort?
2: On the 18th of June, at least 11 soldiers and 2 civilians were killed in an attack on the airport of Nigeria's capital, Niamey, by the Al-Qaeda-linked jihadists. Reportedly, gunfire erupted early in the morning and rang out for hours near the airport, where a large military presence was later deployed, according to the residents. Nigeria's defense ministry claimed that 22 attackers were also killed as security forces repelled the raid on the Diori Hamani International Airport. Niger and its fellow junta-ruled allies in West Africa, Burkina Faso and Mali have faced a decade of violence attributed to jihadists. Our next report brings you the details.
3: Niger, the landlocked West African nation, has been led by a military junta since a 2023 coup. But the Sahel nation has struggled to contain deadly jihadist violence. Early on Thursday, at around 6 a.m. local time, an Al-Qaeda affiliate, Jamaat Nusrat al-Islam wal Muslimin, or JNIM, launched a suicide attack on capital Niamey's main airport and on a neighboring military base. Reportedly, the assailants arrived at the security checkpoint by taxi, where they encountered fierce resistance from security forces.
1: The swift response of the defense and security forces made it possible to neutralize the assailants before they reached the terminal building. The provisional toll of this treacherous attempted incursion is as follows. On our side, 13 martyrs, including 11 members of the defense and security forces, and 2 civilians, and 4 wounded. On the enemy side, 22 assailants neutralized, around 20 suspects apprehended.
3: The attack was the second on the airport complex this year and lasted for over 2 hours. According to the Defense Ministry, some of the attackers dispersed in the surrounding neighborhoods, where the security forces are carrying out vast sweeps aided by locals to hunt down the assailants. The ministry also claims that the international airport, which is fully secure, remains open to air traffic. Later the same day, the JNIM claimed the attack in a statement published via its official media arm, the Az-Zalaka Foundation. Our correspondent Louisa Olani sent us this ground report in the aftermath of the attack.
4: The Nigeria Defense Ministry said the armed forces killed 22 jihadists and captured 20 in an attempted attack on the capital's airport on Thursday, while 11 security personnel and 2 civilians died. The Islamic State-linked JNIM claimed responsibility for the attack, making a second attack on the airport this year. The first was by Islamic State Sahel province in January. The growing confidence and ruthlessness of jihadists is worrisome to analysts.
3: Thursday's attack was the second on the airport complex this year after the region's Islamic State affiliate, known as Islamic State Sahel Province or ISSP, targeted the sensitive site on 29th of January. Nigerian armed forces and their Russian allies had repelled that attack in which 20 assailants were killed and 4 soldiers were wounded. Niger has regularly accused its former colonial power, France, of financing jihadists to destabilize the country, an accusation Paris denies. Thursday's attack, condemned by both the European Union and the African Union, has once again highlighted that the security measures taken have not been effective so far. And the head of Niger's junta, who is the current president, Abdourahmane Tiani, has his task cut out.
2: And that's all we could pack into this episode of World at War. Thanks for watching.

0: where darkness hides behind every corner. Where the truth is stranger than fiction. A show that dives deep into the stories which shock and mystify. The victims, the accused, and the sinister float. Prime Crime is your front row seat to darkness. From the bustling trading floors of Wall Street to the vibrant exchanges of Asian stock markets, we on Breaks It Down for you to make sense of what's happening. As we reveal the key factors behind events, strategic battles, and the game-changing business decisions that shape the world. We bring you all of this and more on World Business Watch.
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1: The Earth is sending distress signals. Wildfires, droughts, and melting glaciers. Can we reverse the damage? Explore the harrowing effects of climate change. It's a wake-up call, global emergency. Climate Tracker on We on World is One.
0: Where darkness hides behind every corner. Where the truth is stranger than fiction. A show that dives deep into the stories which shock and mystify. The victims, the accused, and the sinister plot. Prime Crime is your front row seat to darkness. From the bustling trading floors of Wall Street to the vibrant exchanges of Asian stock markets, WEON breaks it down for you to make sense of what's happening. As we reveal the key factors behind events, strategic battles, and the game-changing business decisions that shape the world. We bring you all of this and more on World Business Watch.
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7: From the television.

Welcome back. Thanks for staying with us. You're watching Beyond Pulse. My name is Diksha Bisla. We have lots to unpack in the next half hour. Let's start with the headlines. First round of high-level talks conclude. Iran state media says 80 minutes of quadrilateral talks between Iran, US, Pakistan and Qatar. It focused on Lebanon and implementation of Article 13 of the Islamabad Understanding. No mention of nuclear program during the talks. Israeli Prime Minister Benjamin Netanyahu hardens his stance on Lebanon, asserts IDF troops will remain in the security zone in southern Lebanon for as long as it is required. Hezbollah chief rejects any Israeli security zone in Lebanon.

US President Donald Trump says he wished UK Prime Minister Keir Starmer well, says the UK Prime Minister will resign from his post. Chinese Foreign Minister Wang Yi will attend a meeting of national security advisers of BRICS member states in India as he arrives on Monday. This will be his first visit to the country in almost a year. Russian-backed authorities suspend fuel sales to the public in Crimea as Ukraine continues its attacks on the peninsula. Crimean authorities claim 4 killed and 28 injured in Ukraine strikes. Colombians begin voting in a presidential runoff. They face a stark choice between a hard right White House-backed lawyer and a leftist senator that will decide the fate of the country's stumbling peace process and strained ties with Washington. An extreme heat warning has been issued across parts of the UK, with water safety experts urging people to take care of when cooling off in rivers, lakes and coastal waters. Thousands of people gathered at the ancient stone circle of Stonehenge to celebrate the summer solstice, cheering as the sun rose over the prehistoric monument. The annual event marks the longest day of the year in the Northern Hemisphere.

Let's start with some breaking news that's just coming in from the United States. President Donald Trump claims that he spoke with Iranian officials overnight on Saturday and has warned against any attempts to close the strategically important Strait of Hormuz, threatening to take control of the waterway and collect tolls if Tehran made any such move. In an interview to Fox News, Trump said, and I'm quoting him here, "You close it and you won't have a country. You won't even make it back to your country." Now, Trump also said that the U.S. could become the guardian angel of the Strait of Hormuz and take 20% of the oil exports that pass through the corridor. According to Fox News, Trump said that U.S. may take over the strait if it has to. He warned that if Iran doesn't make a deal, then U.S. collect tolls. Meanwhile, Iranian Speaker Mohammad Ghalibaf has hit back, saying, and I'm quoting him here, "Don't they think to himself that if their threats had any effect, they wouldn't have reached the point of despair today. We don't count on the threats of the Americans. They better be careful with their statements. Our armed forces are ready to respond in another way. Whatever they say, we are the ones who will act." Now, this is the latest that we're getting in at this moment from the United States, where President Donald Trump has claimed that he spoke with Iranian officials overnight on Saturday and he has warned against any attempts to close the strategically important Strait of Hormuz, threatening to take control of the waterway and collect tolls if Tehran made any such move. Now, in an interview to Fox News, Trump said, and I'm quoting Trump here, "You close it and you won't have a country. You won't even make it back to your country." Well, Trump also said that the U.S. could become the guardian angel of the Strait of Hormuz and take 20% of the oil exports that pass through the corridor. According to Fox News, Trump said that the U.S. may take over the strait if it has to. It has also warned that if Iran doesn't make a deal, then U.S. will collect tolls. Meanwhile, Iranian Speaker Mohammad Bagher Ghalibaf has hit back, saying that they don't think to themselves that if their threats had any effect, they wouldn't have reached the point of despair today. "We don't count on the threats of the Americans. They better be careful with their statements. Our armed forces are ready to respond in another way, whatever they say. We are the ones who will act."

0: This is a historic meeting. Never before, outside of Islamabad,
1: it's a great day. A day which is going to promote peace and prosperity.
2: Well, first round of the highly anticipated talks between the US and Iran have concluded in Switzerland. Direct talks

Between both sides lasted for 80 minutes, and delegations from Qatar and Pakistan were also present at the negotiating table. According to Iranian media, the nuclear issue was not discussed at all. Instead, Clause 13 of Islamabad Memorandum remained a key point of discussion during the first round. The article focuses on five major points. First up is permanent end of war on all fronts, including in Lebanon. Removal of U.S. naval blockade. Safe and toll-free passage to the Strait of Hormuz. Waivers for the export of Iranian crude oil. And release of Iranian frozen funds. Soon after the first round, Iranian delegation moved for a bilateral talks with the Qatar delegation. What progress both sides made still remains to be seen, but U.S. President Donald Trump is already raising the stakes. Trump dropped a fresh threat against Iran just as both sides began negotiations in Switzerland. Trump said Iran must stop what he called highly paid proxies in Lebanon from causing trouble. Otherwise, he threatened to strike Iran harder. Now, Trump's warning comes after Iran drew a red line for the United States. Tehran said the negotiations for final deal will not start without end of the war in Lebanon. Iran's president, Masoud Pezeshkian, held the stance on nuclear front. He said Iran will not relinquish its right to enrich uranium.

0: Megget.
1: Before heading into the meeting, U.S. Vice President J.D. Vance struck a conciliatory note. Vance said that Donald Trump has asked U.S. delegation to turn over a new leaf to transform United States' relationship with the people of Iran. He also added that Trump is committed to see a full regional ceasefire.
2: This is a historic meeting. Never before, outside of Islamabad and here, so outside the last few months, never before has the Iranian and American leadership met at such a high level. What the president has asked us to do is turn over a new leaf to transform our relationship with the people of Iran.
1: Now, Lebanon continues to be a major point of contention. Israel is firm on its operations against Hezbollah, while Iran has refused to finalize a deal without peace in Lebanon. And Donald Trump is now putting the blame of Lebanon impasse on Hezbollah. Amid the back and forth, Israel has refused to withdraw its forces from Lebanon. Benjamin Netanyahu reiterated his stance. He said IDF will remain in the security zone in southern Lebanon for as long as it's necessary. With Iran and Israel at odds on Lebanon, Donald Trump finds himself in the middle of Netanyahu's insistence on operational autonomy and Iran's insistence of total peace. Well, earlier we had spoken to some experts on this, and this is what they had to share with us. Listen in.
3: So I think at the very least, we hope that they can confirm a long-term, indeed an indefinite ceasefire. But we remain to see if that ceasefire will cover Israel's attacks on Lebanon, as well as the U.S. and Israeli attacks on Iran. Beyond that, we need to be honest here that the terms of these discussions are very much been set by the Iranians. They are getting a lot of what they want, not just in terms of surviving this war, but getting political advantage out of it. That includes getting management over the Strait of Hormuz as they reopen it. In return for reopening it, we're talking about potentially hundreds of billions of dollars they'll receive from the lifting of U.S. sanctions, from unfreezing of assets, and from Investment and Reconstruction Fund. They've succeeded in deferring the nuclear issue to a later stage in the talks, and in doing so to maintain a civilian nuclear enrichment program, albeit at a lower level. And of course, they are able to.
4: The thing about the United States is we're kind of like a mythological creature with 10,000 eyeballs because we have so many different interests. So I think that, you know, what my counsel to Vice President Vance would be to say, look, when you get to Geneva, if these guys say Lebanon has to be at the forefront, fine. Start off by saying all discussion of lifting sanctions has solely been about the nuclear issue and free passage of neutral ships through the Strait of Hormuz. So sanction relief is now off the table. The reciprocal blockade on Iran, that is back.

0: back and force the Iranian ships that have left. Their funds, their cargo will be impounded and frozen like other Iranian assets. Now let's talk about what you're going to do to get Hezbollah to disarm itself. And we can talk about what we can do to try to get Israel from stopping action. If that's what you want to do, then perhaps the negotiations could shift that way. But Iran won't do that. At the end of the day, the Iranian nation has decided the economic pressure from the blockade is too great. So eventually, Iran will do something to get that blockade lifted.
1: All right, and moving on, Ukraine says it has carried out another long-range strike deep inside Russian territory. President Volodymyr Zelensky claims Ukrainian drones targeted an oil refinery in Russia's Tyumen region, which is more than 2,000 kilometers from the Ukrainian border. Ukrainian President Volodymyr Zelensky says Ukrainian Special Operations Forces, they struck an oil refinery in Russia's Tyumen, where one person was killed. And in the latest, Ukrainian attack in Crimea led to the death of four people, while 28 others were injured. Crimean authorities have now announced that civilian gasoline sales on the peninsula would be temporarily suspended due to growing Ukrainian strikes on fuel supplies. Kyiv's forces have targeted fuel supplies to Crimea in recent weeks repeatedly, triggering the worst fuel crisis on the Black Sea Peninsula since it was annexed by Russia in 2014.
2: Today, June 21st, fuel sales at Crimean petrol stations have been suspended, both for cash and non-cash payments, as well as for coupon holders, for individuals and legal entities alike. Fuel will be provided only to state services that ensure the functioning and security of the Republic of Crimea.
1: In response, Russian military struck Ukrainian targets in the regions of Sumy, Kharkiv, Donetsk and Dnipropetrovsk. Russian forces also carried out strikes against Ukrainian fuel and energy facilities, transportation infrastructure, drone production facilities and storage sites. At the same time, Zelensky warned Ukrainians to remain vigilant, saying Russia is preparing a full-scale attack. He urged people across the country to closely monitor air raid alerts and follow safety instructions. Zelensky also said Ukraine has reached agreements with Western partners, including the United States and G7 nations, to increase pressure on Russia and maintain support for Ukraine. The Ukrainian leader additionally criticized Belarusian President Alexander Lukashenko, accusing Belarus of allowing equipment near the border to be used in guiding Russian drone attacks on Ukrainian infrastructure. He even called on Minsk to remove the systems. In the southeastern city of Zaporizhia, a Russian attack killed four people and wounded six others. Emergency workers and police cleared debris and recovered victims at the scene, where officials said that Russian forces carried out nine glide bomb strikes. On the other hand, a diplomatic row between Ukraine and Poland has escalated. Ukrainian leader Volodymyr Zelensky returned Poland's highest state honor, and this after the Polish president stripped him of the award.
3: I have decided to revoke the Order of the White Eagle from the President of Ukraine. At this point, I would like to emphasize, this decision is not directed against the Ukrainian people. It does not signify a change in the strategic direction of Polish security policy.
1: As questions mount over the future of Ukraine, Kremlin has signaled that its focus remains towards achieving victory rather than relying on the outcome of talks.

0: Meanwhile, tensions continue to brew between Taiwan and China. And in the latest, Taiwanese defense forces have detected the presence of two sorties of Chinese military aircraft, eight naval vessels, and four official ships operating around its territorial waters. And this comes in less than 24 hours when Taiwanese defense forces detected five sorties of PLA aircraft, nine PLA vessels, and five official ships operating around the island nation. The increased Chinese military activity comes ahead of Taiwan's combat readiness drills that are due next week. The island nation is set to assess its military preparedness through a range of major exercises. The five-day drill serves as a precursor to the main Hang Kuang 42 exercise, which is scheduled to begin on August 5th. Military analysts say that the test is set to introduce new alert levels, including combat preparation deployment, second-level enhanced readiness, and first-level heightened alert. In the meantime, Taiwan also tested its first domestically built submarine, according to military reports. The trial marked the submarine's 15th sea trial overall and ninth submerged navigation test in the disputed waters. All of this comes amid rising military pressure from China. In recent days, Beijing has stepped up air and naval operations around Taiwan. Along with a series of gray zone tactics, China's actions are mainly intended to increase pressure without actually sparking a full-scale conflict. Taiwan's increased caution also came with the shift in U.S. President Donald Trump's stance. Earlier in May, Trump alerted Taiwan against formally declaring independence from China. The U.S. had long acted as a security guarantor for Taiwan. However, things shifted after Trump's visit to Beijing. The future of a $14 billion U.S. arms package for Taiwan remains uncertain. The deal continues to hang in the balance, but as of now, Taiwanese President Lai Ching-te has said that he hopes the package will come soon. Listen to this.
1: We will continue to maintain close contact with the U.S. government, and we also hope that the arms purchases can be approved as soon as possible.
0: And Bangladesh has issued a nationwide security alert over possible unrest ahead of the Awami League's founding anniversary on June 23rd. Now, the Awami League party, once led by deposed and former Prime Minister Sheikh Hasina, was disbanded by the interim government led by Mohammad Yunus. And this after Hasina's government was ousted in August 2024 following the student-led July uprising. Speaking to the press, Home Minister Salahuddin Ahmad said that intelligence agencies had flagged the possibility of disturbances around the anniversary. Ahmad also said that the government no longer views the Awami League as a political party, but as a quote-unquote mafia organization. Even as police officials warned of clashes in different parts of the country, the Dhaka Metropolitan Police said that there was no specific security threat at present. The Awami League has not issued any public statement about the anniversary plans through its official online platforms. Divided in 1949, the Awami League is Bangladesh's oldest political party. It played a key role in the country's 1971 Liberation War. However, the country's political landscape has changed dramatically since the ouster of Sheikh Hasina's government in August 2024. The Awami League was also barred from contesting the February elections, which saw Tariq Rehman elected as Bangladesh's new prime minister. At least two people killed and 64 workers affected, while 38 are under clinical care after ammonia gas leak at a seafood processing unit in Tiruvallur district of Tamil Nadu. Now, the rescue team comprising 30 NDRF personnel from Chennai reached the location equipped with gas detection device to carry out emergency response operations. Rescue and mitigation efforts are continuing at the site. Meanwhile, Chief Minister Vijay constituted a three-member committee to probe into the incident. Ammonia gas can be deadly if people are exposed to high concentrations, especially in closed spaces if the leak is large. Ammonia is a highly irritating and corrosive gas if attacked in the eyes, nose, throat and lungs. Severe exposure can cause breathing failure, lung damage, suffocation and even death. From India to the United States, International Yoga Day is being observed with enthusiasm. Large gatherings, special demonstrations and community events have brought people together to celebrate yoga that has now grown into a global symbol of physical well-being and inner balance. We're going to leave you with this report, but don't go anywhere. More news and updates will follow on the other side. You're watching Beyond World is One. Stay tuned.

this is my first time getting to come to this event, and I knew it was something I couldn't pass up on. You know, Times Square is so busy, and getting to be a part of this community and do yoga in the middle of it, kind of find some peace, some grounding, some stillness in the chaos, knew it was something I wanted to be a part of.

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2: The earth is sending distress signals. 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
3: Where darkness hides behind every corner. 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A show that dives deep into the stories which shock and mystify. The victims, the accused, and the sinister plot. Prime Crime is your front row seat to darkness.
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2: The earth is sending distress signals. Wildfires, droughts and melting glaciers? 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
3: Where darkness hides behind every corner. Where the truth is stranger than fiction. A show that dives deep into the stories which shock and mystify. The victims, the accused, and the sinister plot. Prime Crime is your front row seat to darkness.
4: We On, India's global voice. 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

Welcome back and thank you for staying with us. This is We on Wild is One. We are glad you're watching. I'm Eric Njoka. Our top stories at this hour. Speaking to Fox News, President Trump revealed that he spoke with Iranian officials and warned against any attempts to close the Strait of Hormuz. He allegedly threatened to take control of the waterway and collect tolls. Iran's chief negotiator Mohammad Ghalibaf warned the United States against making threats at the Islamic Republic, vows that Iranian armed forces are ready to respond.

0: Well, first of all, we've seen great progress over the last just couple of days in ensuring that the ceasefire holds in Lebanon. These things are always a little bit messy. The president has committed us to see a full regional ceasefire.
1: Vice President J.D. Vance holds direct peace talks with Iran at a Swiss resort, plays down the impact of violence in Lebanon, saying progress had been made towards ending hostilities there in recent days. Israeli Prime Minister Benjamin Netanyahu hardens his stance on Lebanon.

asserts IDF troops will remain in the security zone in southern Lebanon for as long as required. Hezbollah chief rejects any Israeli security zone in Lebanon. Chinese

More than 2.2 million candidates appear for the NEET UG 2026 held across 551 cities in India. Students find physics lengthy and chemistry moderate.

From India to the United States, the world celebrates International Yoga Day. Prime Minister Narendra Modi leads yoga session in Kolkata, says yoga enriches every stage of human life.

0: This is a historic meeting. Never before, outside of Islamabad.
1: It's a great day. A day which is going to promote peace and prosperity.
2: President Donald Trump has issued a sharp warning to Iran over Hormuz. This comes after he threatened to strike Iran over Hezbollah. The president claims that he spoke with Iranian officials overnight on Saturday and has warned against any attempts to close the strategically important Strait of Hormuz, threatening to take control of the waterway and collect tolls if Tehran made any such move. In an interview to Fox, Trump said, and I quote, "You close it and you will not have a country. You will not even make it back to your country." Trump also said that the U.S. could become the guardian angel of the Strait of Hormuz and take 20% of the oil exports that pass through the corridor. According to Fox News, Trump said that the United States may take over the strait if it has to. He warned that if Iran doesn't make a deal, then the United States will collect tolls. Meanwhile, Iranian Speaker Mohammad Ghalibaf has hit back at Trump, saying, and I quote, "Do not don't they think to themselves that if their threats had any effect, they wouldn't have reached the point of despair today. We don't count on the threats of the Americans. They better be careful with their statements. Our armed forces are ready to respond in another way. Whatever they say, we are the ones who will act." End of quote. Diplomacy is often considered an art of sophistication. But what happens when two heads of state start engaging in unhinged spat on social media? President Trump and Italian Prime Minister Giorgia Meloni are engaging in a such war of words. Both leaders have championed conservative politics in their respective countries. Meloni was once a vocal supporter of Trump, but now she's asking him to focus on his falling approval ratings. The origin of the spat can be traced back to recently held G7 summit. During an interview after the summit, Trump said Italian Prime Minister begged for a picture with him. The statement triggered a social media storm. Let's now take a look at how the war of words unfolded. Responding to Trump's remarks, Meloni released a video statement on X. She said, and I quote, "Neither I nor Italy ever beg." Trump doubled down with a post on Truth Social. He said Meloni's popularity ratings are poor because she turned down the United States. Responding to this, Meloni asked Trump to focus on his own approval ratings. Contrary to Trump's claim,

0: Meloni's government has seen public approval rise in opinion surveys to around 35% after a steady decline last year. The US president, who was sworn in January last year, saw his approval rating tick up to 1 percentage point in recent days to 36%, still near the lowest levels of his political career. This part has triggered a diplomatic fallout. Italian foreign minister has cancelled his scheduled trip to Washington. He says Trump's messages about Meloni are incomprehensible.
1: President Trump's messages are incomprehensible. We have responded firmly. We have sent a signal, and I have cancelled my visit to the United States. This does not jeopardize relations at all. However, we could not remain silent in front of the words spoken by Trump.
0: The dispute is particularly striking given Meloni's past support for Trump. She was the only European Union leader to attend his inauguration last year and has often been seen as one of Washington's closest conservative allies in Europe. Even during the G7 summit, both leaders shared a casual laugh at the round table, and Meloni was heard saying, "We have always been friends."
2: We are friends again.
0: A diplomatic honor has now turned into a diplomatic flashpoint. Ukrainian President Volodymyr Zelensky has returned the Poland's highest state award. This came after Poland's president moved to strip him of the honor. At the heart of the row is a decades-old dispute over World War II history, one that is now threatening to reopen old wounds between two of Europe's closest allies. A medal once symbolizing friendship between the two nations has now become the center of a growing storm. Zelensky has returned Poland's highest state honor, the Order of the White Eagle. He returned this honor after the Polish president, Karol Nawrocki, announced plans to strip him of the award. The honor had been bestowed on Zelensky in 2023, given in recognition of Ukraine's security efforts and defense of democratic values. But now that symbol of solidarity has been mailed back to Warsaw. The trigger? A controversial decision by Zelensky to name a Ukrainian military unit after the Ukrainian Insurgent Army, or the UPA. The group fought for Ukrainian independence during and after World War II, but in Poland, the UPA remains deeply controversial. Warsaw accuses the organization of carrying out massacres of tens of thousands of Poles during the war, events that Poland officially recognizes as genocide. For many Poles, the decision reopened painful historical wounds that never fully healed. In a strongly worded message, Zelensky said Ukrainians believed the award belonged not to him personally, but the Ukrainian people and soldiers fighting for their country. He returned the medal, saying history would ultimately determine the respect Ukrainians deserve. And soon enough, the dispute also escalated with several senior Ukrainian officials announcing they would also return Polish honors. However, the timing of the events that unfolded could hardly be worse. Poland has been one of Ukraine's strongest supporters since Russia launched its full-scale invasion in 2022. It has hosted hundreds of thousands of Ukrainian refugees, provided military assistance, and served as a key logistical hub for Western support. Yet despite that partnership, historical grievances continue to cast a long shadow. Polish Prime Minister Donald Tusk has urged both sides to lower their tensions. But a medal meant to celebrate unity has instead exposed the fragile fault lines of history.

President Trump has joined the list of leaders calling on Keir Starmer's resignation. According to a report by UK newspaper Observer, Starmer has reached the conclusion that his position was no longer tenable after speaking to cabinet ministers, advisers, donors, and trade union leaders. The report says that Starmer spent the week discussing his next course of action after rival Andy Bannum's triumphant return to Westminster in the by-elections. The report also says that before his departure from 10 Downing Street, Starmer will set out a timetable for a systematic exit. It cited senior Labour sources who suggested that a clear statement from Starmer could come as early as Monday. Now, according to The Observer, Starmer will not suddenly resign from number 10 to leave a leadership vacuum. He views stepping down in a controlled and responsible manner as the best way to serve both the country and the Labour Party. The report also cited close associates of the UK Prime Minister suggesting that Starmer drew the conclusion that there was not any support left for him to continue. However, the speculations of his resignation have been played down by his Minister for Business, Peter Kyle, who says he has no reason to think the Prime Minister will resign on Monday. Speaking to Sky News, Kyle said he had a frank conversation with the Prime Minister on Friday. When asked about reports that Starmer was preparing to resign, Kyle said that he has nothing to believe that they are true. Meanwhile, a strong voice in Donald Trump has taken a shot at Starmer. In a new Truth Social post, the President of the United States says that the Prime Minister of the United Kingdom had failed badly. Trump gave his opinion by writing, and I quote, "Keir Starmer will resign as Prime Minister. He failed badly on two very important subjects, immigration and energy." Andy Bannum has vowed to put the United Kingdom on a new path after winning the by-election. He will be sworn in as a Member of Parliament on Monday and is due to meet the Prime Minister thereafter. His supporters claim to have over 200 Labour Members of Parliament backing him, were willing to fight tooth and nail for the leadership if the Prime Minister does not step down voluntarily. The 56-year-old joined the Labour Party as a teenager. In 2001, he first entered Parliament from Ley and retained this seat in 2005, 2010 and 2015. While he served as a junior minister from 2005 to 2007, he was promoted as the Secretary for Culture, Media and Sport in 2008 when Gordon Brown was the Prime Minister. A year later, he took charge as UK's Health Minister. He was elected as the Mayor for Greater Manchester in 2017. To retain his position as Prime Minister and Labour leader, Starmer needs to maintain the confidence of at least 81 Labour Members of Parliament, which is the threshold required under Labour Party rules to trigger a formal leadership contest. A crucial election is underway in Colombia, where millions of voters are casting their ballots in a high-powered presidential runoff that could reshape the country's future. The contest pits a hard-right candidate backed by President Trump against a left-wing senator promising to continue peace negotiations with the armed groups. Colombia is at a political crossroads. More than 41 million voters are heading to the polls to choose their next president in a deeply polarized runoff election. The contest features two sharply contrasting visions for the country: hard-right lawyer Abelardo Du La Esperia and left-wing senator Ivan Cepeda. Du La Esperia, popularly known as the Tiger, has campaigned on a tough law and order platform, promising an aggressive crackdown on drug traffickers and armed groups. The duo, US-Colombian national, has also secured the full endorsement of President Trump, hoping to ride a broader conservative wave sweeping parts of Latin America. His rival, Ivan Cepeda, is a veteran human rights activist and political ally of outgoing President Gustavo Petro. Cepeda has pledged to continue efforts towards total peace through the negotiations with armed groups and has positioned himself as a candidate of social reforms and reconciliation. The election comes amid growing security concerns. The campaign has been overshadowed by rising armed conflict, political violence, and the assassination of a prominent conservative candidate in Bogota last year.
Authorities have deployed security forces nationwide, while border controls have been tightened until the completion of voting. The outcome of this runoff is expected to have far-reaching consequences, not just for Colombia, but for the wider region. In India, nearly 40 days after the paper leak, more than 2.2 million candidates appeared for the NEET UG 2026 re-examination. The exams

0: have been held at 5,440 centres in 551 cities across the nation. NEET UG 2026 was conducted under an unprecedented security blanket today, scheduled from 2 p.m. to 5 p.m. The test was closely monitored through AI-enabled surveillance, biometric verification, CCTV coverage, signal jammers, frisking teams, dog squads, and extensive police deployment to ensure a fair and transparent process. Following intensified scrutiny and controversy over the cancellation of the early examinations, the National Testing Agency conducted a mega mock drill on Saturday. It also carried out center inspections and implemented strict entry protocols across the country. All centers across the nation closed their gates at 1:30 p.m. sharp. As part of the security arrangements, 138,560 CCTV cameras have been put in place, enabling real-time monitoring at the national, state, and ministry levels. More than 51,000 jammers were positioned across 95,000 examination rooms. Each room was overseen by at least two invigilators, with every center backed by more than 10 additional officials. Candidate verification was strengthened with 38,795 frisking staff and 48,448 personnel for biometric verification. Additionally, in one of the most visible security measures, the government enlisted the Indian Air Force to transport the question papers. Since June 13th, the IAF transport aircraft and MI-17 helicopters carried out nearly 200 sorties to airlift sealed question paper packets to 18 designated distribution zones across the country. Just ahead of the examinations, Union Minister for Education urged students to remain calm and sit fearlessly the exam. Meanwhile, Prime Minister Narendra Modi delayed his departure from Delhi Airport to ensure that students appearing for the re-examination do not face any inconvenience while travelling to the examination centres. However, owing to the strict timings and dressing protocols, certain examinees were barred entry at the examination centre. In Rajasthan, one of the hijab-wearing candidates was denied entry. Another injured candidate was also denied entry.
1: एक तीस पे हम पहुंच चुके थे, मैंने खोलने के लिए मना कर दिया, कह रहे एक तीस क्लोजिंग टाइम है, मना कर दिया।
0: India's naval power got a major boost. Prime Minister Narendra Modi commissioned three indigenously built warships in Kolkata, marking another milestone in India's push for defense self-reliance. From a stealth frigate armed with BrahMos missiles to an anti-submarine hunter and high-tech survey vessel, these ships are designed to strengthen India's presence across the seas. Three ships and one message. India is ready to sail into the future on its own strength. The Prime Minister commissioned these vessels at Kolkata's Syama Prasad Mukherjee port, showcasing India's growing maritime muscle and defense manufacturing capabilities. The vessels, INS Dunagiri, INS Sancho Dhak, and INS Agri, are all designed and built in India. Together, the three ships represent a powerful combination of a combat strength, maritime awareness, and coastal security. At a time when the Indian Ocean is becoming increasingly strategic, these platforms are expected to play a key role in safeguarding India's maritime interests. The Prime Minister says the ships are proof that India no longer wants to remain merely a buyer in the global defense market.
2: साथियों, आज भारत रक्षा क्षेत्र में केवल खरीदार बनकर नहीं रहना चाहता। हमारी सैन्य शक्ति दुनिया के लिए बाजार नहीं बन सकती।
0: Leading the fleet is INS Dunagiri, a stealth frigate punked with advanced weapons and sensors. The vessel is armed with BrahMos missiles and modern air defense systems. It massively boasts the Navy's combat capabilities. INS Sancho Dhak is India's latest survey vessel designed to map the oceans and collect crucial hydrographic data. Equipped with autonomous underwater vehicles, it strengthens maritime domain awareness. Completing the trio is INS Agri, built to detect and neutralize underwater threats in shallow waters. Its advanced

Sonar systems and torpedoes make it a key asset against enemy submarines. For India, these are not just new ships joining the fleet. They are symbols of a nation determined to design, build, and even defend on its own terms. India continues to face an uneven monsoon, with rainfall distribution remaining highly irregular across the country. Heavy rains lashed Kolkata and its adjoining areas, offering relief from extreme humidity. Heavy downpour in parts of the city triggered severe waterlogging. So far, the monsoon has remained stalled across large parts of the central and western India due to the lack of strong weather systems and weak monsoon circulation. However, after a delayed start and a slow advance across Maharashtra, the southwest monsoon is showing signs of revival. In Pune, heavy rainfall lashed parts of the city, leading to waterlogging and slow traffic in some areas. In Mumbai, light showers on Sunday, bringing relief from the heat and humidity. The Indian Meteorological Department says conditions are favorable for the monsoon to advance further, with rainfall expected to pick up across the state in the coming days. Meanwhile, India's monsoon shortfall is beginning to take a toll on the country's water reserves. Live water storage in 166 major reservoirs has fallen to just 28% of their total capacity. The drop comes as the country grapples with a cumulative monsoon rainfall deficit of around 40%. Weather officials, however, say conditions are becoming more favorable for the monsoon to revive in the coming days.

And finally, today's sunrise marks the longest day of the year. This annual astronomical event occurs when the Earth's tilt towards the sun reaches its maximum. To mark the occasion, thousands gathered at England's ancient Stonehenge to witness the first light of dawn. Thank you for watching.

Oh, went really well. It's actually been a really beautiful solstice. We've had a peaceful celebration. Everyone's having a lovely time. And it was a great sunrise because actually the sun took a little bit longer to get up. So there's a lot of anticipation and cheering and drumming. And so everyone was very excited.

0: The Earth is sending distress signals. Wildfires, droughts, and melting glaciers. Can we reverse the damage? Explore the harrowing effects of climate change. 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
3: 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Diverse voices, one...

0: Welcome back and thank you for staying with us. This is We On Wild is One. We are glad you're watching American Zocca. Our top stories at this hour. First round of Iran, US, Pakistan and Qatar lasted for 18 minutes in Switzerland. Iran says talks focused on ending Lebanon war, sanctions relief and the release of frozen funds.
1: I have joked that I have two very, very important people in my life, an Indian and a Pakistani. The Indian is my wife and the Pakistani is Field Marshal of the Air Force.
0: Vice President J.D. Vance revealed the names of his two favorite Indian and Pakistani people, naming his wife Usha and Pakistani Field Marshal Asim Munir. Israeli Defense Minister says IDF soldiers are free to act without restriction to eliminate threats in Lebanon, and says troops will remain in position in what Israel refers to as a security zone.

Moscow backed authorities claim four people killed and fuel sales and are suspended in Russian-occupied Crimea after a massive Ukrainian barrage hit the Black Sea Peninsula.

0: UG 2026 held across 551 cities in India, students find physics lengthy and chemistry moderate. At least two dead and several others critically injured after an alleged ammonia gas leak in a shrimp processing factory in Tamil Nadu. A 30-member NDRF team from Chennai has reached the site. Half of France will on Monday be placed under red alert as the temperatures were expected to climb further amid a fierce heat wave.
1: Back to center. Left. Show some love to the left leg.
0: From India to the United States, the world celebrates International Yoga Day. Prime Minister Narendra Modi leads yoga session in Kolkata, says yoga enriches every stage of human life.

0: This is a historic meeting. Never before, outside of Islamabad.
1: It's a great day. A day which is going to promote peace and prosperity.
2: The first round of highly anticipated talks between the United States and Iran have concluded in Switzerland. Direct talks between both sides lasted for 80 minutes, but there is no sign of a breakthrough. Instead, both sides are back at issuing threats at each other. In an unrelenting attack on Iran, the president of the United States issued multiple warnings. He expressed anger over Iran's closure of the Strait of Hormuz, Iran's support for Hezbollah in Lebanon, and Masoud Pezeshkian's statement on Iran reserving right to enrich uranium. During an interview with Fox, Trump launched an expletive-laden attack on Iran. They said Iranians will not have a country if the Strait of Hormuz remains closed. He also vowed to take over the strait and take 20% of the oil. The U.S. president also threatened to strike Iran if they do not make a deal. This is not the first time in the day when Trump threatened Iran. Just before the talks began in Switzerland, the president dropped a post on Truth Social. Trump said Iran must stop what he called highly paid proxies in Lebanon from causing trouble. Otherwise, he threatened to strike Iran harder. Trump's warning comes after Iran drew a red line for the United States. Tehran says the negotiations for the final deal will not start without end of war in Lebanon. Iran's president, Masoud Pezeshkian, held the stance on nuclear front. He said Iran will not relinquish its right to enrich uranium. Responding to Trump's threats, Iran's chief negotiator, Mohammad Ghalibaf, said Trump should be careful with his statements. He further added that Iranian forces are ready to respond in another way. Both sides are issuing threats against each other on all points that were discussed in today's meeting. According to Iranian media, nuclear issue was not discussed at all. Instead, Clause 13 of Islamabad Memorandum remained a key point of discussion during the first round. This article focuses on five major points. First up is permanent end of war on all fronts, including in Lebanon, removal of U.S. naval blockade, safe and toll-free passage through the Strait of Hormuz, waivers for the export of Iranian crude oil, and release of Iranian frozen assets. Lebanon continues to be a major point of contention. Israel is firm on its operations against Hezbollah. The whole of Iran has refused to finalize a deal without peace in Lebanon. And Trump is now putting the blame of Lebanon impasse on Iran. Amid the back and forth, Israel has refused to withdraw its forces from Lebanon. Benjamin Netanyahu reiterated his stance. He says IDF will remain in the security zone in southern Lebanon for as long as necessary.

0: We will remain in the security zone in southern Lebanon for as long as necessary to protect the residents of the north, whom we cherish, and all the citizens of the state. As Prime Minister of Israel, I insist on this firmly, and nothing will change it.
1: Well, the President of the United States is finding himself in a tough spot. Iran is firm on peace in Lebanon, while one of his closest allies in Israel is fixated on hitting Hezbollah. Donald Trump's way out of the war in Iran now effectively goes through Lebanon. Vice President J.D. Vance invoked his connection with India and Pakistan. He jokingly said he has two favorites. One is his wife, Usha, who is of Indian origin, and the other is Pakistan's Army Chief, Asim Munir. Vance's father added that he has talked with Munir more than anyone in the last 3 months.
2: I have joked that I have two very, very important people in my life, an Indian and a Pakistani. The Indian is my wife, and the Pakistani is Field Marshal Munir. And I've probably talked to Field Marshal Munir more than I've talked to anybody else over the last 3 months.
1: A new poll suggests a majority of Israelis believe Iran has come out stronger after the West Asia war and its deal with the United States. According to a recently released survey, many Israelis feel Iran has in fact benefited from the conflict and the agreement that followed. The poll, based on responses from over 3,600 people between June 17th and 20th, highlights strong public concerns over the outcome of the war. The findings show many Israelis believe the deal has strengthened Iran's position in the region. Of those surveyed, 92.1% say Iran had won or gained more from the conflict, while 82.9% felt that Israel's long-term security had been weakened. The survey also found even among voters who support the right-wing bloc, the electoral base of Prime Minister Benjamin Netanyahu, 93.1% believe Iran had won. When it comes to the U.S.-Iran deal, majority of Israelis voiced their opposition. 63.2% of respondents are against it, and just 12.1% are in favor. The poll also revealed deep skepticism towards Israel's leadership. Nearly three-quarters of respondents said they did not believe Prime Minister Benjamin Netanyahu's claims about the success of the military campaign. More than half of those surveyed rated his handling of the conflict as poor or a failure. However, it's a different picture when it came to Israeli offensive against Hezbollah in Lebanon. Nearly 48.2% backed renewed major military action against Hezbollah in Lebanon, even if it risked U.S. confrontation, while only 21% opposed such a move. Ukraine says it has carried out another long-range strike deep inside Russian territory. President Volodymyr Zelensky claims Ukrainian drones targeted an oil refinery in Russia's Tyumen region, more than 2,000 kilometers from the Ukrainian border. Ukrainian President Zelensky says Ukrainian Special Operations Forces struck an oil refinery in Russia's Tyumen, where one person was killed, and in the latest Ukrainian attack in Crimea led to the death of four people, while 28 others were injured. Crimean authorities have now announced that civilian gasoline sales on the peninsula will be temporarily suspended due to growing Ukrainian strikes on fuel supplies. Kyiv's forces have repeatedly targeted fuel supplies to Crimea in recent weeks, triggering the worst fuel crisis on the Black Sea since it was annexed by Russia in 2014.
3: Today, June 21st, fuel sales at Crimean petrol stations have been suspended, both for cash and non-cash payments, as well as for coupon holders, for individuals and legal entities alike. Fuel will be provided only to state services that ensure the functioning and security of the Republic of Crimea.
1: In response, Russian military struck Ukrainian targets in the regions of Sumy, Kharkiv, Donetsk, and Dnipropetrovsk. Russian forces also carried out strikes against Ukrainian fuel and energy facilities, transportation infrastructure, drone production facilities, and storage sites. At the same time, Zelensky warned Ukrainians to remain vigilant, saying Russia is preparing a large-scale attack. He urged people across the country to closely monitor air raid alerts and follow safety

0: instructions. Zelensky also said Ukraine had reached agreements with Western partners, including the US and G7 nations, to increase pressure on Russia and maintain support for Ukraine. The Ukrainian leader additionally criticized Belarusian President Alexander Lukashenko, accusing Belarus of allowing equipment near the border to be used in guiding Russian drone attacks on Ukrainian infrastructure. He called on Minsk to remove the systems. In the southeastern city of Zaporizhia, a Russian attack killed 4 people and wounded 6 others. Emergency workers and police cleared debris and recovered victims at the scene, where officials say Russian forces carried out 9 glide bomb strikes. On the other hand, a diplomatic row between Ukraine and Poland has escalated. Ukrainian leader Zelensky returned Poland's highest state honor after the Polish president stripped him of the award.
1: I have decided to revoke the Order of the White Eagle from the President of Ukraine. At this point, I would like to emphasize, this decision is not directed against the Ukrainian people. It does not signify a change in the strategic direction of Polish security policy.
0: As questions mount over the future of Ukraine, the Kremlin has signaled that its focus remains towards achieving victory rather than relying on the outcome of the talks.

0: Tensions continue to brew between Taiwan and China, and in the latest, Taiwanese defense forces have detected the presence of two sorties of Chinese military aircraft, eight naval vessels, and four official ships operating around its territorial waters. This comes in less than 24 hours when Taiwanese defense forces detected five sorties of PLA aircraft, nine PLA vessels, and five official ships operating around the island nation. The increased Chinese military activity comes ahead of Taiwan's combat readiness drills that are due next week. The island nation is set to assess its military preparedness through a range of major exercises. The five-day drill serves as a precursor to the main Hang Kwang 42 exercise, which is scheduled to begin on August 5th. Military analysts say the test is set to introduce new alert levels, including combat preparation deployment, second level enhanced readiness, and first level heightened alert. In the meantime, Taiwan also tested its first domestically built submarine. According to military reports, the trial marked the submarine's 15th sea trial overall and 9th submerged navigation test in the disputed waters. All of this comes amid rising military pressure from China. In recent days, Beijing has stepped up air and naval operations around Taiwan, along with a series of gray zone tactics. China's actions are mainly intended to increase pressure without actually sparking a full-scale conflict. Taiwan's increased caution also came with a shift in U.S. President Donald Trump's stance. Earlier in May, Trump alerted Taiwan against formally declaring independence from China. The U.S. had long acted as a security guarantor for Taiwan. However, things shifted after Trump's visit to Beijing. The future of a $14 billion U.S. arms package for Taiwan remains uncertain. The deal continues to hang in the balance, and as of now, Taiwanese President Lai Ching-te has said that he hopes the package comes soon.
1: We will continue to maintain close contact with the U.S. government, and we also hope that the arms purchases can be approved as soon as possible.
0: A crucial election is underway in Colombia, where millions of voters are casting their ballots in a high-powered presidential runoff that could reshape the country's future. The contest pits a hard-right candidate backed by President Trump against a left-wing senator promising to continue peace negotiations with the armed groups. Colombia is at a political crossroads. More than 41 million voters are heading to the polls to choose their next president in a deeply polarized runoff election. The contest features two sharply contrasting visions for the country: hard-right lawyer Abelardo de la Esperia and left-wing senator Ivan Cepeda. De la Esperia, popularly known as the Tiger, has campaigned on a tough law and order platform, promising an aggressive crackdown on drug traffickers and armed groups. The dual U.S.-Colombian national has also secured the full endorsement of President Trump, hoping to ride a broader conservative wave sweeping parts of Latin America. His rival, Ivan Cepeda, is a veteran human rights activist and political ally of outgoing President Gustavo Petro. Cepeda has pledged to continue efforts towards total peace through negotiations with armed groups and has positioned himself as a candidate of social reforms and reconciliation. The election comes amid growing security concerns. The campaign has been overshadowed by rising armed conflict, political violence, and the assassination of a prominent conservative candidate in Bogota last year. Authorities have deployed security forces nationwide, while border controls have been tightened until the completion of voting. The outcome of this runoff is expected to have far-reaching consequences, not just for Colombia, but for the wider region. Let's now take a look at the climate stories making headlines across the world.

At least two people were killed, 64 workers were affected, while 38 are under clinical care after ammonia gas leak at a seafood processing unit in Tiruvallu district of Tamil Nadu. The rescue team, comprising 30 NDRF personnel from Chennai, reached the location equipped with gas detection device to carry out emergency response operations. Rescue and mitigation efforts are continuing at the site. Meanwhile, Chief Minister Vijay constituted a three-member committee to probe the incident. Ammonia gas can be deadly if people are exposed to high concentrations, especially in closed spaces if the leak is large. Ammonia is a highly irritating and corrosive gas. It attacks the eyes, nose, throat, and lungs. Severe exposure can cause breathing failure, lung damage, suffocation, and even death. And finally, from India to the United States, International Yoga Day was observed with enthusiasm. Large gatherings, special demonstrations, and community events brought people together to celebrate yoga that has now grown into a global symbol of physical well-being and inner balance. Happy Yoga Day, and thank you for watching.

this is my first time getting to come to this event, and I knew it was something I couldn't pass up on. You know, Times Square is so busy, and getting to be a part of this community and do yoga in the middle of it, kind of find some peace, some grounding, some stillness in the chaos, knew it was something I wanted to be a part of.

0: From the bustling trading floors of Wall Street to the vibrant exchanges of Asian stock markets, Weon breaks it down for you to make sense of what's happening. As we reveal the key factors behind events, strategic battles, and the game-changing business decisions that shape the world. We bring you all of this and more on World Business Watch. 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
3: The Earth is sending distress signals. Wildfires, droughts, and melting glaciers. Can we reverse the damage? Explore the harrowing effects of climate change.

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6: From the

Welcome back. Thanks for staying with us. You're watching Beyond Pulse. My name is Diksha Bisla. We have lots to unpack in the next half hour. Let's start with the headlines. First round of high-level talks conclude. Iran state media says 80 minutes of quadrilateral talks between Iran, US, Pakistan and Qatar. It focused on Lebanon and implementation of Article 13 of the Islamabad Understanding. No mention of nuclear program during the talks. Israeli Prime Minister Benjamin Netanyahu hardens his stance on Lebanon, asserts IDF troops will remain in the security zone in southern Lebanon for as long as it is required. Hezbollah chief rejects any Israeli security zone in Lebanon. US President Donald Trump says he wishes UK Prime Minister Keir Starmer well, says the UK Prime Minister will resign from his post. Chinese Foreign Minister Wang Yi will attend a meeting of national security advisers of BRICS member states in India as he arrives on Monday. This will be his first visit to the country in almost a year. Russian-backed authorities suspend fuel sales to the public in Crimea as Ukraine continues its attacks on the peninsula. Crimean authorities claim 4 killed and 28 injured in Ukraine strikes. Colombians begin voting in a presidential runoff. They face a stark choice between a hard-right White House-backed lawyer and a leftist senator that will decide the fate of the country's stumbling peace process and strained ties with Washington. An extreme heat.

Let's start with some breaking news that's just coming in from the United States. President Donald Trump claims that he spoke with Iranian officials overnight on Saturday and has warned against any attempts to close the strategically important Strait of Hormuz, threatening to take control of the waterway and collect tolls if Tehran made any such move. In an interview to Fox News, Trump said, and I'm quoting him here, "You close it and you won't have a country. You won't even make it back to your country." Now, Trump also said that the U.S. could become the guardian angel of the Strait of Hormuz and take 20% of the oil exports that pass through the corridor. According to Fox News, Trump said that U.S. may take over the strait if it has to. He warned that if Iran doesn't make a deal, then U.S. collect tolls. Meanwhile, Iranian Speaker Mohammad Ghalibaf has hit back, saying, and I'm quoting him here, "Don't they think to himself that if their threats had any effect, they wouldn't have reached the point of despair today. We don't count on the threats of the Americans. They better be careful with their statements. Our armed forces are ready to respond in another way. Whatever they say, we are the ones who will act." Now, this is the latest that we're getting in at this moment from the United States, where President Donald Trump has claimed that he spoke with Iranian officials overnight on Saturday, and he has warned against any attempts to close the strategically important Strait of Hormuz, threatening to take control of the waterway and collect tolls if Tehran made any such move. Now, in an interview to Fox News, Trump said, and I'm quoting Trump here, "You close it and you won't have a country. You won't even make it back to your country." Well, Trump also said that the U.S. could become the guardian angel of the Strait of Hormuz and take 20% of the oil exports that pass through the corridor. According to Fox News, Trump said that the U.S. may take over the strait if it has to. It has also warned that if Iran doesn't make a deal, then U.S. will collect tolls. Meanwhile, Iranian Speaker Mohammad Bagher Ghalibaf has hit back, saying that they don't think to themselves that if their threats had any effect, they wouldn't have reached the point of despair today. "We don't count on the threats of the Americans. They better be careful with their statements. Our armed forces are ready to respond in another way, whatever they say. We are the ones who will act."

0: This is a historic meeting. Never before, outside of Islamabad.
1: It's a great day. A day which is going to promote peace and prosperity.
2: Well, first round of the highly anticipated talks between the US and Iran have concluded in Switzerland. Direct talks between both sides lasted for 80 minutes, and delegations from Qatar and Pakistan were also present at the negotiating table. According to Iranian media, the nuclear issue was not discussed at all. Instead, Clause 13 of Islamabad Memorandum remained a key point of discussion during the first round. The article focuses on five major points. First up is permanent end of war on all fronts, including in Lebanon. Removal of U.S. naval blockade, safe and toll-free passage to the Strait of Hormuz. Waivers for the export of Iranian crude oil and release of Iranian frozen funds. Soon after the first round, Iranian delegation moved for a bilateral talks with the Qatar delegation. What progress both sides made still remains to be seen, but U.S. President Donald Trump is already raising the stakes. Trump dropped a fresh threat against Iran just as both sides began negotiations in Switzerland. Trump said Iran must stop what he called highly paid proxies in Lebanon from causing trouble. Otherwise, he threatened to strike Iran harder. Now, Trump's warning comes after Iran drew a red line for the United States. Tehran said the negotiations for final deal will not start without end of the war in Lebanon. Iran's President Masoud Pezeshkian held the stance on nuclear front. He said Iran will not relinquish its right to enrich uranium.

0: Yeah.
1: Yeah.
0: Make it.
2: Before heading into the meeting, U.S. Vice President J.D. Vance struck a conciliatory note. Vance said that Donald Trump has asked U.S. delegation to turn over a new leaf to transform United States' relationship with the people of Iran.

0: He also added that Trump is committed to see a full regional ceasefire.
1: This is a historic meeting. Never before, outside of Islamabad and here, so outside the last few months, never before has the Iranian and American leadership met at such a high level. What the president has asked us to do is turn over a new leaf to transform our relationship with the people of Iran.
0: Now, Lebanon continues to be a major point of contention. Israel is firm on its operations against Hezbollah, while Iran has refused to finalize a deal without peace in Lebanon. And Donald Trump is now putting the blame of Lebanon impasse on Hezbollah. Amid the back and forth, Israel has refused to withdraw its forces from Lebanon. Benjamin Netanyahu reiterated his stance. He said IDF will remain in the security zone in southern Lebanon for as long as it's necessary. With Iran and Israel at odds on Lebanon, Donald Trump finds himself in the middle of Netanyahu's insistence on operational autonomy and Iran's insistence of total peace. Well, earlier we had spoken to some experts on this, and this is what they had to share with us. Listen in.
2: So I think at the very least, we hope that they can confirm a long-term, indeed an indefinite ceasefire, but we remain to see if that ceasefire will cover Israel's attacks on Lebanon as well as the U.S. and Israeli attacks on Iran. Beyond that, we need to be honest here that the terms of these discussions are very much been set by the Iranians. They are getting a lot of what they want, not just in terms of surviving this war, but getting political advantage out of it. That includes getting management over the Strait of Hormuz as they reopen it. In return for reopening it, we're talking about potentially hundreds of billions of dollars they'll receive from the lifting of U.S. sanctions, from unfreezing of assets, and from investment and reconstruction fund. They've succeeded in deferring the nuclear issue to a later stage in the talks, and in doing so to maintain a civilian nuclear enrichment program, albeit at a lower level. And of course, they are able to.
3: The thing about the United States is we're kind of like a mythological creature with 10,000 eyeballs because we have so many different interests. So I think that, you know, what my counsel to Vice President Vance would be to say, look, when you get to Geneva, if these guys say Lebanon has to be at the forefront, fine. Start off by saying all discussion of lifting sanctions has solely been about the nuclear issue and free passage of neutral ships through the Strait of Hormuz. So sanction relief is now off the table. The reciprocal blockade on Iran, that is back in force. The Iranian ships that have left, their funds, their cargo will be impounded and frozen like other Iranian assets. Now let's talk about what you're going to do to get Hezbollah to disarm itself. And we can talk about what we can do to try to get Israel from stopping action. If that's what you want to do, then perhaps the negotiations could shift that way. But Iran won't do that. At the end of the day, the Iranian nation has decided the economic pressure from the blockade is too great. So eventually, Iran will do something to get that blockade lifted.
0: All right, and moving on, Ukraine says it has carried out another long-range strike deep inside Russian territory. President Volodymyr Zelensky claims Ukrainian drones targeted an oil refinery in Russia's Tyumen region, which is more than 2,000 kilometers from the Ukrainian border. Ukrainian President Volodymyr Zelensky says Ukrainian Special Operations Forces, they struck an oil refinery in Russia's Tyumen, where one person was killed. And in the latest, Ukrainian attack in Crimea led to the death of four people, while 28 others were injured. Crimean authorities have now announced that civilian gasoline sales on the peninsula would be temporarily suspended due to growing Ukrainian strikes on fuel supplies. Kyiv's forces have targeted fuel supplies to Crimea in recent weeks repeatedly, triggering the worst fuel crisis on the Black Sea Peninsula since it was annexed by Russia in 2014.
4: Today, June 21st, fuel sales at Crimean petrol stations have been suspended, both for cash and non-cash payments, as well as for coupon holders, for individuals and legal entities alike. Fuel will be provided only to state services that ensure the functioning and security of the Republic of Crimea.
0: In response, Russian military struck Ukrainian targets in the regions of Sumy, Kharkiv, Donetsk, and Dnipropetrovsk. Russian forces

0: Also carried out strikes against Ukrainian fuel and energy facilities, transportation infrastructure, drone production facilities and storage sites. At the same time, Zelensky warned Ukrainians to remain vigilant, saying Russia is preparing a full-scale attack. He urged people across the country to closely monitor air raid alerts and follow safety instructions. Zelensky also said Ukraine has reached agreements with Western partners, including the United States and G7 nations, to increase pressure on Russia and maintain support for Ukraine. The Ukrainian leader additionally criticized Belarusian President Alexander Lukashenko, accusing Belarus of allowing equipment near the border to be used in guiding Russian drone attacks on Ukrainian infrastructure. He even called on Minsk to remove the systems. In the southeastern city of Zaporizhia, a Russian attack killed 4 people and wounded 6 others. Emergency workers and police cleared debris and recovered victims at the scene, where officials said that Russian forces carried out 9 glide bomb strikes. On the other hand, a diplomatic row between Ukraine and Poland has escalated. Ukrainian leader Volodymyr Zelensky returned Poland's highest state honor, and this after the Polish president stripped him of the award.
1: I have decided to revoke the Order of the White Eagle from the President of Ukraine. At this point, I would like to emphasize, this decision is not directed against the Ukrainian people. It does not signify a change in the strategic direction of Polish security policy.
0: As questions mount over the future of Ukraine, Kremlin has signaled that its focus remains towards achieving victory rather than relying on the outcome of talks.

0: Meanwhile, tensions continue to brew between Taiwan and China. And in the latest, Taiwanese defense forces have detected the presence of two sorties of Chinese military aircraft, eight naval vessels, and four official ships operating around its territorial waters. And this comes in less than 24 hours when Taiwanese defense forces detected five sorties of PLA aircraft, nine PLA vessels, and five official ships operating around the island nation. The increased Chinese military activity comes ahead of Taiwan's combat readiness drills that are due next week. The island nation is set to assess its military preparedness through a range of major exercises. The five-day drill serves as a precursor to the main Hang Kuang 42 exercise, which is scheduled to begin on August 5th. Military analysts say that the test is set to introduce new alert levels, including combat preparation deployment, second-level enhanced readiness, and first-level heightened alert. In the meantime, Taiwan also tested its first domestically built submarine, according to military reports. The trial marked the submarine's 15th sea trial overall and 9th submerged navigation test in the disputed waters. All of this comes amid rising military pressure from China. In recent days, Beijing has stepped up air and naval operations around Taiwan. Along with a series of grey zone tactics, China's actions are mainly intended to increase pressure without actually sparking a full-scale conflict. Taiwan's increased caution also came with the shift in U.S. President Donald Trump's stance. Earlier in May, Trump alerted Taiwan against formally declaring independence from China. The U.S. had long acted as a security guarantor for Taiwan. However, things shifted after Trump's visit to Beijing. The future of a $14 billion U.S. arms package for Taiwan remains uncertain. The deal continues to hang in the balance, but as of now, Taiwanese President Lai Ching-te has said that he hopes the package will come soon. Listen to this.
1: We will continue to maintain close contact with the U.S. government, and we also hope that the arms purchases can be approved as soon as possible.
0: And Bangladesh has issued a nationwide security alert over possible unrest ahead of the Awami League's founding anniversary on June 23rd. Now, the Awami League party, once led by deposed and former Prime Minister Sheikh Hasina, was disbanded by the interim government led by Mohammad Yunus. And this after Hasina's government was ousted in August 2024, following the student-led July uprising. Speaking to the press, Home Minister Salahuddin Ahmad said that intelligence agencies had flagged the possibility of disturbances around the anniversary. Ahmad also said that the government no longer views the Awami League as a political party, but as a quote-unquote mafia organization. Even as police

Officials warned of clashes in different parts of the country. The Dhaka Metropolitan Police said that there was no specific security threat at present. The Awami League has not issued any public statement about the anniversary plans through its official online platforms. Divided in 1949, the Awami League is Bangladesh's oldest political party. It played a key role in the country's 1971 liberation war. However, the country's political landscape has changed dramatically since the ouster of Sheikh Hasina's government in August 2024. The Awami League was also barred from contesting the February elections, which saw Tariq Rehman elected as Bangladesh's new prime minister. At least two people killed and 64 workers affected, while 38 are under clinical care after ammonia gas leak at a seafood processing unit in Tiruvallur district of Tamil Nadu. Now, the rescue team comprising 30 NDRF personnel from Chennai reached the location equipped with gas detection device to carry out emergency response operations. Rescue and mitigation efforts are continuing at the site. Meanwhile, Chief Minister Vijay constituted a three-member committee to probe into the incident. Ammonia gas can be deadly if people are exposed to high concentrations, especially in closed spaces if the leak is large. Ammonia is a highly irritating and corrosive gas if attacked in the eyes, nose, throat and lungs. Severe exposure can cause breathing failure, lung damage, suffocation and even death. From India to the United States, International Yoga Day is being observed with enthusiasm. Large gatherings, special demonstrations and community events have brought people together to celebrate yoga that has now grown into a global symbol of physical well-being and inner balance. We're going to leave you with this report, but don't go anywhere. More news and updates will follow on the other side. You're watching Beyond World is One. Stay tuned.

this is my first time getting to come to this event, and I knew it was something I couldn't pass up on. You know, Times Square is so busy, and getting to be a part of this community and do yoga in the middle of it, kind of find some peace, some grounding, some stillness in the chaos, knew it was something I wanted to be a part of.

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6: From the bustling trading floors of Wall Street to the vibrant exchanges of Asian stock markets, WeOn breaks it down for you to make sense of what's happening. As we reveal the key factors behind events, strategic battles, and the game-changing business decisions that shape the

0: Welcome back and thank you for staying with us. This is We On Wireless One. We are glad you're watching. I'm Eric Njoka. Our top stories at this hour. First round of Iran, US, Pakistan and Qatar lasted for 18 minutes in Switzerland. Iran says talks focused on ending Lebanon war, sanctions relief and the release of frozen funds.
1: I have joked that I have two very, very important people in my life, an Indian and a Pakistani. The Indian is my wife and the Pakistani is Field Marshal Bernier.
0: Vice President J.D. Vance reveals the names of his two favorite Indian and Pakistani people, naming his wife Usha and Pakistani Field Marshal Asim Munir. Israeli Defense Minister says IDF soldiers are free to act without restriction to eliminate threats in Lebanon. Insists troops will remain in position in what Israel refers to as a security zone.

Moscow-backed authorities claim four people killed and fuel sales and are suspended in Russian-occupied Crimea after a massive Ukrainian barrage hit the Black Sea Peninsula.

More than 2.2 million candidates appear for the NEET UG 2026 held across 551 cities in India. Students find physics lengthy and chemistry moderate. At least two dead and several others critically injured after an alleged ammonia gas leak in a shrimp processing factory in Tamil Nadu. A 30-member NDRF team from Chennai has reached the site.

0: Half of France will on Monday be placed under red alert as the temperatures were expected to climb further amid a fierce heat wave.
1: Back to center.
0: From India to the United States, the world celebrates International Yoga Day. Prime Minister Narendra Modi leads yoga session in Kolkata, says yoga enriches every stage of human life.

0: This is a historic meeting. Never before, outside of Islamabad.
1: It's a great day. A day which is going to promote peace and prosperity.
2: The first round of highly anticipated talks between the United States and Iran have concluded in Switzerland. Direct talks between both sides lasted for 80 minutes, but there is no sign of a breakthrough. Instead, both sides are back at issuing threats at each other. In an unrelenting attack on Iran, the president of the United States issued multiple warnings. He expressed anger over Iran's closure of the Strait of Hormuz, Iran's support for Hezbollah in Lebanon, and Masoud Pezeshkian's statement on Iran reserving right to enrich uranium. During an interview with Fox, Trump launched an expletive-laden attack on Iran. He said Iranians will not have a country if the Strait of Hormuz remains closed. He also vowed to take over the strait and take 20% of the oil. The U.S. president also threatened to strike Iran if they do not make a deal. This is not the first time in the day when Trump threatened Iran. Just before the talks began in Switzerland, the president dropped a post on Truth Social. Trump said Iran must stop what he called highly paid proxies in Lebanon from causing trouble. Otherwise, he threatened to strike Iran harder. Trump's warning comes after Iran drew a red line for the United States. Tehran says the negotiations for the final deal will not start without end of war in Lebanon. Iran's president, Masoud Pezeshkian, held the stance on nuclear front. He said Iran will not relinquish its right to enrich uranium. Responding to Trump's threats, Iran's chief negotiator, Mohammad Ghalibaf, said Trump should be careful with his statements. The father added that Iranian forces are ready to respond in another way. Both sides are issuing threats against each other on all points that were discussed in today's meeting. According to Iranian media, nuclear issue was not discussed at all. Instead, Clause 13 of Islamabad Memorandum remained a key point of discussion during the first round. This article focuses on five major points. First up is permanent end of war on all fronts, including in Lebanon, removal of U.S. naval blockade, safe and toll-free passage through the Strait of Hormuz, waivers for the export of Iranian crude oil, and release of Iranian frozen assets. Lebanon continues to be a major point of contention. Israel is firm on its operations against Hezbollah. The whole of Iran has refused to finalize a deal without peace in Lebanon. And Trump is now putting the blame of Lebanon impasse on Iran. Amid the back and forth, Israel has refused to withdraw its forces from Lebanon. Benjamin Netanyahu reiterated his stance. He says IDF will remain in the security zone in southern Lebanon for as long as necessary.
3: We will remain in the security zone in southern Lebanon for as long as necessary to protect the residents of the north, whom we cherish, and all the citizens of the state. As Prime Minister of Israel, I insist on this firmly, and nothing will change it.
2: Well, the president of the United States is finding himself in a tough spot. Iran is firm on peace in Lebanon, while one of his closest allies in Israel is fixated on hitting Hezbollah. Donald Trump's way out of the war in Iran now effectively goes through Lebanon. Vice President J.D. Vance invoked his connection with India and Pakistan. He jokingly said he has two favorites. One is his wife, Usha, who is of Indian origin, and the other is Pakistan's Army Chief, Asim Munir. Vance's father added that he has talked with Munir more than anyone in the last 3 months.
0: I have joked that I have two very, very important people in my life, an Indian and a Pakistani. The Indian is my wife, and the Pakistani is Field Marshal Munir. And I've probably talked to Field Marshal Munir more than I've talked to anybody else over the last 3 months.
2: A new poll suggests a majority of Israelis believe Iran has come out stronger after the West Asia war and its deal with the United States. According to a recently released survey, many Israelis feel Iran has in fact benefited from the conflict and the agreement that followed. The poll, based on responses from over 3,600 people between June 17th and 20th, highlights strong public concerns over the outcome of the war. The findings show many Israelis believe the deal has strengthened Iran's position in the region. Of those surveyed, 92.1% say Iran had won or gained more from the conflict, while 82.9% felt that Israel's long-term security had been weakened. The survey also found even among voters who support the right-wing bloc, the electoral base of Prime Minister Benjamin Netanyahu, 93.1% believe Iran had won. When it comes to the U.S.-Iran deal, majority of Israelis voiced their opposition. 63.2% of respondents are against it, and just 12.1% are in favor. The poll also revealed deep skepticism towards Israel's leadership. Nearly three-quarters of respondents said they did not believe Prime Minister Benjamin Netanyahu's claims about the success of the military campaign. More than half of those surveyed rated his handling of the conflict as poor or a failure. However, it's a different picture when it came to Israeli offensive against Hezbollah in Lebanon. Nearly 48.2% backed renewed major military action against Hezbollah in Lebanon, even if it risked U.S. confrontation, while only 21% opposed such a move. Ukraine says it has carried out another long-range strike deep inside Russian territory. President Volodymyr Zelensky claims Ukrainian drones targeted an oil refinery in Russia's Tyumen region, more than 2,000 kilometers from the Ukrainian border. Ukrainian President Zelensky says Ukrainian Special Operations Forces struck an oil refinery in Russia's Tyumen, where one person was killed, and in the latest, Ukrainian attack in Crimea led to the death of four people, while 28 others were injured. Crimean authorities have now announced that civilian gasoline sales on the peninsula will be temporarily suspended due to growing Ukrainian strikes on fuel supplies. Kyiv's forces have repeatedly targeted fuel supplies to Crimea in recent weeks, triggering the worst fuel crisis on the Black Sea since it was annexed by Russia in 2014.
4: Today, June 21st, fuel sales at Crimean petrol stations have been suspended, both for cash and non-cash payments, as well as for coupon holders, for individuals and legal entities alike. Fuel will be provided only to state services that ensure the functioning and security of the Republic of Crimea.
2: In response, Russian military struck Ukrainian targets in the regions of Sumy, Kharkiv, Donetsk, and Dnipropetrovsk. Russian forces also carried out strikes against Ukrainian fuel and energy facilities, transportation infrastructure, drone production facilities, and storage sites. At the same time, Zelensky warned Ukrainians to remain vigilant, saying Russia is preparing a large-scale attack. He urged people across the country to closely monitor air raid alerts and follow safety instructions. Zelensky also said Ukraine had reached agreements with Western partners, including the U.S. and G7 nations, to increase pressure on Russia and maintain support for Ukraine. The Ukrainian leader additionally criticized Belarusian President Alexander Lukashenko, accusing Belarus of allowing equipment near the border to be used in guiding Russian drone attacks on Ukrainian infrastructure. He called on Minsk to remove the systems. In the southeastern city of Zaporizhia, a Russian attack killed four people and wounded six others. Emergency workers and police cleared debris.

0: and recovered victims at the scene, where officials say Russian forces carried out 9 glide bomb strikes. On the other hand, a diplomatic row between Ukraine and Poland has escalated. Ukrainian leader Zelensky returned Poland's highest state honor after the Polish president stripped him of the award.
1: I have decided to revoke the Order of the White Eagle from the President of Ukraine. At this point, I would like to emphasize, this decision is not directed against the Ukrainian people. It does not signify a change in the strategic direction of Polish security policy.
0: As questions mount over the future of Ukraine, the Kremlin has signaled that its focus remains towards achieving victory rather than relying on the outcome of the talks.

0: Tensions continue to brew between Taiwan and China, and in the latest, Taiwanese defense forces have detected the presence of two sorties of Chinese military aircraft, eight naval vessels, and four official ships operating around its territorial waters. This comes in less than 24 hours when Taiwanese defense forces detected five sorties of PLA aircraft, nine PLA vessels, and five official ships operating around the island nation. The increased Chinese military activity comes ahead of Taiwan's combat readiness drills that are due next week. The island nation is set to assess its military preparedness through a range of major exercises. The five-day drill serves as a precursor to the main Hang Kwang 42 exercise, which is scheduled to begin on August 5th. Military analysts say the test is set to introduce new alert levels, including combat preparation deployment, second level enhanced readiness, and first level heightened alert. In the meantime, Taiwan also tested its first domestically built submarine. According to military reports, the trial marked the submarine's 15th sea trial overall and 9th submerged navigation test in the disputed waters. All of this comes amid rising military pressure from China. In recent days, Beijing has stepped up air and naval operations around Taiwan, along with a series of gray zone tactics. China's actions are mainly intended to increase pressure without actually sparking a full-scale conflict. Taiwan's increased caution also came with a shift in U.S. President Donald Trump's stance. Earlier in May, Trump alerted Taiwan against formally declaring independence from China. The U.S. had long acted as a security guarantor for Taiwan. However, things shifted after Trump's visit to Beijing. The future of a $14 billion U.S. arms package for Taiwan remains uncertain. The deal continues to hang in the balance, and as of now, Taiwanese President Lai Ching-te has said that he hopes the package comes soon.
1: We will continue to maintain close contact with the U.S. government, and we also hope that the arms purchases can be approved as soon as possible.
0: A crucial election is underway in Colombia, where millions of voters are casting their ballots in a high-powered presidential runoff that could reshape the country's future. The contest pits a hard-right candidate backed by President Trump against a left-wing senator promising to continue peace negotiations with the armed groups. Colombia is at a political crossroads. More than 41 million voters are heading to the polls to choose their next president in a deeply polarized runoff election. The contest features two sharply contrasting visions for the country: hard-right lawyer Abelardo de la Esperia and left-wing senator Ivan Cepeda. De la Esperia, popularly known as the Tiger, has campaigned on a tough law and order platform, promising an aggressive crackdown on drug traffickers and armed groups. The dual U.S.-Colombian national has also secured the full endorsement of President Trump, hoping to ride a broader conservative wave sweeping parts of Latin America. His rival, Ivan Cepeda, is a veteran human rights activist and political ally of outgoing President Gustavo Petro. Cepeda has pledged to continue efforts towards total peace through negotiations with armed groups.

and has positioned himself as a candidate of social reforms and reconciliation. The election comes amid growing security concerns. The campaign has been overshadowed by rising armed conflict, political violence, and the assassination of a prominent conservative candidate in Bogota last year. Authorities have deployed security forces nationwide, while border controls have been tightened until the completion of voting. The outcome of this runoff is expected to have far-reaching consequences, not just for Colombia, but for the wider region. Let's now take a look at the climate stories making headlines across the world.

At least two people were killed, 64 workers were affected, while 38 are under clinical care after ammonia gas leak at a seafood processing unit in Tiruvallur district of Tamil Nadu. The rescue team, comprising 30 NDRF personnel from Chennai, reached the location equipped with gas detection device to carry out emergency response operations. Rescue and mitigation efforts are continuing at the site. Meanwhile, Chief Minister Vijay constituted a three-member committee to probe the incident. Ammonia gas can be deadly if people are exposed to high concentrations, especially in closed spaces if the leak is large. Ammonia is a highly irritating and corrosive gas. It attacks the eyes, nose, throat, or throat, and lungs. Severe exposure can cause breathing failure, lung damage, suffocation, and even death. And finally, from India to the United States, International Yoga Day was observed with enthusiasm. Large gatherings, special demonstrations, and community events brought people together to celebrate yoga that has now grown.

this is my first time getting to come to this event, and I knew it was something I couldn't pass up on. You know, Times Square is so busy, and getting to be a part of this community and do yoga in the middle of it, kind of find some peace, some grounding, some stillness in the chaos, knew it was something I wanted to be a part of.

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2: 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We bring you all of this and more on World Business Watch.
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1: It's by blending special stories, stories of the day, breaking alerts and cultural wigglets. 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
2: 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The victims, the accused, and the sinister float. 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

Welcome back. Thanks for staying with us. You're watching Beyond Pulse. My name is Diksha Bisla. We have lots to unpack in the next half hour. Let's start with the headlines. First round of high-level talks conclude. Iran state media says 80 minutes of quadrilateral talks between Iran, US, Pakistan and Qatar. It focused on Lebanon and implementation of Article 13 of the Islamabad Understanding. No mention of nuclear program during the talks. Israeli Prime Minister Benjamin Netanyahu hardens his stance on Lebanon, asserts IDF troops will remain in the security zone in southern Lebanon for as long as it is required. Hezbollah chief rejects any Israeli security zone in Lebanon. U.S. President Donald Trump says he wished U.K. Prime Minister Keir Starmer well, says the U.K. Prime Minister will resign from his post. Chinese Foreign Minister Wang Yi will attend a meeting of national security advisers of BRICS member states in India as he arrives on Monday. This will be his first visit to the country in almost a year. Russian-backed authorities suspend fuel sales to the public in Crimea as Ukraine continues its attacks on the peninsula. Crimean authorities claim 4 killed and 28 injured in Ukraine strikes. Colombians begin voting in a presidential runoff. They face a stark choice between a hard right, White House-backed lawyer and a leftist senator that will decide the fate of the country's stumbling peace process and strain ties with Washington. An extreme heat warning has been issued across parts of the UK, with water safety experts urging people to take care of when cooling off in rivers, lakes and coastal waters. Thousands of people gathered at the ancient stone circle of Stonehenge to celebrate the summer solstice, cheering as the sun rose over the prehistoric monument.

to take control of the waterway and collect tolls if Tehran made any such move. An interview to Fox News, Trump said, and I'm quoting him here, "You close it and you won't have a country. You won't even make it back to your country." Now, Trump also said that the U.S. could become the guardian angel of the Strait of Hormuz and take 20% of the oil exports that pass through the corridor. According to Fox News, Trump said that U.S. may take over the Strait if it has to. He warned that if Iran doesn't make a deal, then U.S. collect tolls. Meanwhile, Iranian Speaker Mohammad Ghalibaf has hit back, saying, and I'm quoting him here, "Don't they think to himself that if their threats had any effect, they wouldn't have reached the point of despair today. We don't count on the threats of the Americans. They better be careful with their statements. Our armed forces are ready to respond in another way. Whatever they say, we are the ones who will act." Now, this is the latest that we're getting in at this moment from the United States, where President Donald Trump has claimed that he spoke with Iranian officials overnight on Saturday, and he has warned against any attempts to close the strategically important Strait of Hormuz, threatening to take control of the waterway and collect tolls if Tehran made any such move. Now, in an interview to Fox News, Trump said, and I'm quoting Trump here, "You close it and you won't have a country. You won't even make it back to your country." Well, Trump also said that the U.S. could become the guardian angel of the Strait of Hormuz and take 20% of the oil exports that pass through the corridor. According to Fox News, Trump said that the U.S. may take over the Strait if it has to. It has also warned that if Iran doesn't make a deal, then U.S. will collect tolls. Meanwhile, Iranian Speaker Mohammad Bagheer Ghalibaf has hit back, saying that they don't think to themselves that if their threats had any effect, they wouldn't have reached the point of despair today. "We don't count on the threats of the Americans. They better be careful with their statements. Our armed forces are ready to respond in another way, whatever they say. We are the ones who will act."

0: This is a historic meeting. Never before, outside of Islamabad.
1: It's a great day. A day which is going to promote peace and prosperity.
2: Well, first round of the highly anticipated talks between the US and Iran have concluded in Switzerland. Direct talks between both sides lasted for 80 minutes, and delegations from Qatar and Pakistan were also present at the negotiating table. According to Iranian media, the nuclear issue was not discussed at all. Instead, Clause 13 of Islamabad Memorandum remained a key point of discussion during the first round. The article focuses on five major points. First up is permanent end of war on all fronts, including in Lebanon. Removal of U.S. naval blockade, safe and toll-free passage to the Strait of Hormuz. Waivers for the export of Iranian crude oil and release of Iranian frozen funds. Soon after the first round, Iranian delegation moved for a bilateral talks with the Qatar delegation. What progress both sides made still remains to be seen, but U.S. President Donald Trump is already raising the stakes. Trump dropped a fresh threat against Iran just as both sides began negotiations in Switzerland. Trump said Iran must stop what he called highly paid proxies in Lebanon from causing trouble. Otherwise, he threatened to strike Iran harder. Now, Trump's warning comes after Iran drew a red line for the United States. Tehran said the negotiations for final deal will not start without end of the war in Lebanon. Iran's President Masoud Pezeshkian held the stance on nuclear front. He said Iran will not relinquish its right to enrich uranium.

0: Yeah.
1: And you can
0: make it.
2: Before heading into the meeting, U.S. Vice President J.D. Vance struck a conciliatory note. Vance said that Donald Trump has asked U.S. delegation to turn over a new leaf to transform United States' relationship with the people of Iran. He also added that Trump is committed to see a full regional ceasefire.
3: This is a historic meeting. Never before, outside of Islamabad and here, so outside the last few months, never before has the Iranian and American leadership met at such a high level. What the president has asked us to do is turn

0: over a new leaf to transform our relationship with the people of Iran.
1: Now, Lebanon continues to be a major point of contention. Israel is firm on its operations against Hezbollah, while Iran has refused to finalize a deal without peace in Lebanon. And Donald Trump is now putting the blame of Lebanon impasse on Hezbollah. Amid the back and forth, Israel has refused to withdraw its forces from Lebanon. Benjamin Netanyahu reiterated his stance. He said IDF will remain in the security zone in southern Lebanon for as long as it's necessary. With Iran and Israel at odds on Lebanon, Donald Trump finds himself in the middle of Netanyahu's insistence on operational autonomy and Iran's insistence of total peace. Well, earlier we had spoken to some experts on this, and this is what they had to share with us. Listen in.
2: So I think at the very least, we hope that they can confirm a long-term, indeed an indefinite ceasefire, but we remain to see if that ceasefire will cover Israel's attacks on Lebanon as well as the U.S. and Israeli attacks on Iran. Beyond that, we need to be honest here that the terms of these discussions are very much been set by the Iranians. They are getting a lot of what they want, not just in terms of surviving this war, but getting political advantage out of it. That includes getting management over the Strait of Hormuz as they reopen it. In return for reopening it, we're talking about potentially hundreds of billions of dollars they'll receive from the lifting of U.S. sanctions, from unfreezing of assets, and from investment and reconstruction fund. They've succeeded in deferring the nuclear issue to a later stage in the talks, and in doing so to maintain a civilian nuclear enrichment program, albeit at a lower level. And of course, they are able to.
3: The thing about the United States is we're kind of like a mythological creature with 10,000 eyeballs because we have so many different interests. So I think that, you know, what my counsel to Vice President Vance would be to say, look, when you get to Geneva, if these guys say Lebanon has to be at the forefront, fine. Start off by saying all discussion of lifting sanctions has solely been about the nuclear issue and free passage of neutral ships through the Strait of Hormuz. So sanction relief is now off the table. The reciprocal blockade on Iran, that is back in force. The Iranian ships that have left, their funds, their cargo will be impounded and frozen like other Iranian assets. Now let's talk about what you're going to do to get Hezbollah to disarm itself. And we can talk about what we can do to try to get Israel from stopping action. If that's what you want to do, then perhaps the negotiations could shift that way. But Iran won't do that. At the end of the day, the Iranian nation has decided the economic pressure from the blockade is too great. So eventually, Iran will do something to get that blockade lifted.
1: All right, and moving on, Ukraine says it has carried out another long-range strike deep inside Russian territory. President Volodymyr Zelensky claims Ukrainian drones targeted an oil refinery in Russia's Tyumen region, which is more than 2,000 kilometers from the Ukrainian border. Ukrainian President Volodymyr Zelensky says Ukrainian special operations forces, they struck an oil refinery in Russia's Tyumen, where one person was killed. And in the latest, Ukrainian attack in Crimea led to the death of four people, while 28 others were injured. Crimean authorities have now announced that civilian gasoline sales on the peninsula would be temporarily suspended due to growing Ukrainian strikes on fuel supplies. Kyiv's forces have targeted fuel supplies to Crimea in recent weeks repeatedly, triggering the worst fuel crisis on the Black Sea Peninsula since it was annexed by Russia in 2014.
4: Today, June 21st, fuel sales at Crimean petrol stations have been suspended, both for cash and non-cash payments, as well as for coupon holders, for individuals and legal entities alike. Fuel will be provided only to state services that ensure the functioning and security of the Republic of Crimea.
1: In response, Russian military struck Ukrainian targets in the regions of Sumy, Kharkiv, Donetsk and Dnipropetrovsk. Russian forces also carried out strikes against Ukrainian fuel and energy facilities, transportation infrastructure, drone production facilities and storage sites. At the same time, Zelensky warned Ukrainians to remain vigilant, saying Russia is preparing a full-scale attack. He urged people across the country to closely monitor air raid alerts and follow safety instructions. Zelensky also said Ukraine has reached agreements with Western partners, including the United States and G7 nations, to increase pressure on Russia and maintain support for Ukraine. The Ukrainian leader additionally criticized Belarusian President Alexander Lukashenko, accusing Belarus of allowing equipment near the border to be used in guiding Russian drone attacks on Ukrainian infrastructure. He even called on Minsk to remove the systems. In the southeastern city of Zaporizhia, a Russian attack killed 4 people and wounded 6 others. Emergency workers and police cleared debris and recovered victims at the scene, where officials said that Russian forces carried out 9 glide bomb strikes. On the other hand, a diplomatic row between Ukraine and Poland has escalated. Ukrainian leader Volodymyr Zelensky returned Poland's highest state honor, and this after the Polish president stripped him of the award.
5: I have decided to revoke the Order of the White Eagle from the President of Ukraine. At this point, I would like to emphasize, this decision is not directed against the Ukrainian people. It does not signify a change in the strategic direction of Polish security policy.
1: As questions mount over the future of Ukraine, Kremlin has signaled that its focus remains towards achieving victory rather than relying on the outcome of talks.

0: Meanwhile, tensions continue to brew between Taiwan and China. And in the latest, Taiwanese defense forces have detected the presence of two sorties of Chinese military aircraft, eight naval vessels and four official ships operating around its territorial waters. And this comes in less than 24 hours when Taiwanese defense forces detected five sorties of PLA aircraft, nine PLA vessels and five official ships operating around the island nation. The increased Chinese military activity comes ahead of Taiwan's combat readiness drills that are due next week. The island nation is set to assess its military preparedness through a range of major exercises. The five-day drill serves as a precursor to the main Hang Kuang 42 exercise, which is scheduled to begin on August 5th. Military analysts say that the test is set to introduce new alert levels, including combat preparation deployment, second-level enhanced readiness, and first-level heightened alert. In the meantime, Taiwan also tested its first domestically built submarine, according to military reports. The trial marked the submarine's 15th sea trial overall and 9th submerged navigation test in the disputed waters. All of this comes amid rising military pressure from China. In recent days, Beijing has stepped up air and naval operations around Taiwan. Along with a series of grey zone tactics, China's actions are mainly intended to increase pressure without actually sparking a full-scale conflict. Taiwan's increased caution also came with the shift in U.S. President Donald Trump's stance. Earlier in May, Trump alerted Taiwan against formally declaring independence from China. The U.S. had long acted as a security guarantor for Taiwan. However, things shifted after Trump's visit to Beijing. The future of a $14 billion U.S. arms package for Taiwan remains uncertain. The deal continues to hang in the balance, but as of now, Taiwanese President Lai Ching-te has said that he hopes the package will come soon. Listen to this.
1: We will continue to maintain close contact with the U.S. government, and we also hope that the arms purchases can be approved as soon as possible.
0: And Bangladesh has issued a nationwide security alert over possible unrest ahead of the Awami League's founding anniversary on June 23rd. Now, the Awami League party, once led by deposed and former Prime Minister Sheikh Hasina, was disbanded by the interim government led by Mohammad Yunus. And this after Hasina's government was ousted in August 2024, following the student-led July uprising. Speaking to the press, Home Minister Salahuddin Ahmad said that intelligence agencies had flagged the possibility of disturbances around the anniversary. Ahmad also said that the government no longer views the Awami League as a political party, but as a quote-unquote mafia organization. Even as police officials warned of clashes in different parts of the country, the Dhaka Metropolitan Police said that there was no specific security threat at present. The Awami League has not issued any public statement about the anniversary plans through its official online platforms. Divided in 1949, the Awami League is Bangladesh's oldest political party. It played a key role in the country's 1971 Liberation War. However, the country's political landscape has changed dramatically since the ouster of Sheikh Hasina's government in August 2024. The Awami League was also barred from contesting the February elections, which saw Tariq Rehman elected as Bangladesh's new prime minister. At least two people killed and 64 workers affected, while 38 are under clinical care after ammonia gas leak at a seafood processing unit in Tiruvallur district of Tamil Nadu. Now, the rescue team comprising 30 NDRF personnel from Chennai reached the location equipped with gas detection device to carry out emergency response operations. Rescue and mitigation efforts are continuing at the site. Meanwhile, Chief Minister Vijay constituted a three-member committee to probe into the incident. Ammonia gas can be deadly if people are exposed to high concentrations, especially in closed spaces if the leak is large. Ammonia is a highly irritating and corrosive gas if attacked in the eyes, nose, throat and lungs. Severe exposure can cause breathing failure, lung damage, suffocation and even death. From India to the United States, International Yoga Day is being observed with enthusiasm. Large gatherings, special demonstrations and community events have brought people together to celebrate yoga that has now grown into a global symbol of physical well-being and inner balance. We'll leave you with this report, but don't go anywhere. More news and updates will follow on the other side. You're watching Beyond World is One. Stay tuned.

this is my first time getting to come to this event, and I knew it was something I couldn't pass up on. You know, Times Square is so busy, and getting to be a part of this community and do yoga in the middle of it, kind of find some peace, some grounding, some stillness in the chaos, knew it was something I wanted to be a part of.

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Backed with analysis from field experts who truly matter, because we believe in decoding the real picture for you. 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Watch WEON Wide Angle at these times on WEON, World is One.

0: From the bustling trading floors of Wall Street to the vibrant exchanges of Asian stock markets, Weon breaks it down for you to make sense of what's happening. As we reveal the key factors behind events, strategic battles, and the game-changing business decisions that shape the world. We bring you all of this and more on World Business Watch.
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0: Where darkness hides behind every corner. Where the truth is stranger than fiction. A show that dives deep into the stories which shock and mystify. The victims, the accused, and the sinister plot. Prime Crime is your front row seat to darkness.
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0: In-depth coverage of global issues broken down into facts, figures, and simple words. Backed with analysis from field experts who truly matter. Because we believe in decoding the real picture for you. 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Watch Weon Wide Angle at these times on Weon World is One. From the bustling trading floors of Wall Street to the vibrant exchanges of Asian stock markets, Weon breaks it down for you to make sense of what's happening. As we reveal the key factors behind events, strategic battles, and the game-changing business decisions that shape the world. We bring you all of this and more on World Business Watch.
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0: Where darkness hides behind

0: every corner. Where the truth is stranger than fiction. A show that dives deep into the stories which shock and mystify. The victims, the accused, and the sinister plot. Prime Crime is your front row seat to darkness.
1: This is our brand new edition of South India, a daily dynamic show that will capture the pulse of the southern Indian state.
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0: Welcome back and thank you for staying with us. This is We on Wild is One. You're watching American Joker. Our top stories at this hour. First round of Iran, US, Pakistan and Qatar lasted for 18 minutes in Switzerland. Iran says talks focused on ending Lebanon war, sanctions relief and the release of frozen funds.
1: I have joked that I have two very, very important people in my life, an Indian and a Pakistani. The Indian is my wife and the Pakistani is Field Marshal Munir.
0: Vice President J.D. Vance reveals the names of his two favorite Indian and Pakistani people, naming his wife Usha and Pakistani Field Marshal Asim Munir. Israeli Defense Minister says IDF soldiers are free to act without restriction to eliminate threats in Lebanon. Insists troops will remain in position in what Israel refers to as a security zone.

Moscow back to authorities claim 4 people killed and fuel sales and are suspended in Russian-occupied Crimea after a massive Ukrainian barrage hit the Black Sea Peninsula.

0: More than 2.2 million candidates appear for the NEET UG 2026 held across 551 cities in India. Students find physics lengthy and chemistry moderate. At least two dead and several others critically injured after an alleged ammonia gas leak in a shrimp processing factory in Tamil Nadu. A 30-member NDRF team from Chennai has reached the site. Half of France will on Monday be placed under red alert as the temperatures were expected to climb further amid a fierce heat wave.
1: Back to center.
2: Left, toward out. Now show some love to the left leg.
3: छोड़ते हुए सिर और गर्दन को

From India to the United States, the world celebrates International Yoga Day. Prime Minister Narendra Modi leads yoga session in Kolkata, says yoga enriches every stage of human life.

0: This is a historic meeting. Never before, outside of Islamabad.
1: It's a great day. A day which is going to promote peace and prosperity.
2: The first round of highly anticipated talks between the United States and Iran have concluded in Switzerland. Direct talks between both sides lasted for 80 minutes, but there is no sign of a breakthrough. Instead, both sides are back at issuing threats at each other. In an unrelenting attack on Iran, the president of the United States issued multiple warnings. He expressed anger over Iran's closure of the Strait of Hormuz, Iran's support for Hezbollah in Lebanon, and Masoud Pezeshkian's statement on Iran reserving right to enrich uranium. During an interview with Fox, Trump launched an expletive-laden attack on Iran. He said Iranians will not have a country if the Strait of Hormuz remains closed. He also vowed to take over the strait and take 20% of the oil. The U.S. president also threatened to strike Iran if they do not make a deal. This is not the first time in the day when Trump threatened Iran. Just before the talks began in Switzerland, the president dropped a post on Truth Social. Trump said Iran must stop what he called highly paid proxies in Lebanon from causing trouble. Otherwise, he threatened to strike Iran harder. Trump's warning comes after Iran drew a red line for the United States. Tehran says the negotiations for the final deal will not start without end of war in Lebanon. Iran's president, Masoud Pezeshkian, held the stance on nuclear front. He said Iran will not relinquish its right to enrich uranium. Responding to Trump's threats, Iran's chief negotiator, Mohammad Ghalibaf, said Trump should be careful with his statements. The father added that Iranian forces are ready to respond in another way. Both sides are issuing threats against each other on all points that were discussed in today's meeting. According to Iranian media, nuclear issue was not discussed at all. Instead, Clause 13 of Islamabad Memorandum remained a key point of discussion during the first round. This article focuses on five major points. First up is permanent end of war on all fronts, including in Lebanon, the removal of U.S. naval blockade, safe and toll-free passage through the Strait of Hormuz, waivers for the export of Iranian crude oil, and release of Iranian frozen assets. Lebanon continues to be a major point of contention. Israel is firm on its operations against Hezbollah. The whole of Iran has refused to finalize a deal without peace in Lebanon. And Trump is now putting the blame of Lebanon impasse on Iran. Amid the back and forth, Israel has refused to withdraw its forces from Lebanon. Benjamin Netanyahu reiterated his stance. He says IDF remain in the security zone in southern Lebanon for as long as necessary.
3: We will remain in the security zone in southern Lebanon for as long as necessary to protect the residents of the north, whom we cherish, and all the citizens of the state. As Prime Minister of Israel, I insist on this firmly, and nothing will change it.
2: Well, the president of the United States is finding himself in a tough spot. Iran is firm on peace in Lebanon, while one of his closest allies in Israel is fixated on hitting Hezbollah. Donald Trump's way out of the war in Iran now effectively goes through Lebanon. Vice President J.D. Vance invoked his connection with India and Pakistan. He jokingly said he has two favorites. One is his wife, Usha, who is of Indian origin, and the other is Pakistan's army chief, Asim Munir. Vance's father added that he has talked with Munir more than anyone in the last 3 months.
0: I have joked that I have two very, very important people in my life, an Indian and a Pakistani. The Indian is my wife, and the Pakistani is Field Marshal Munir. And I've probably talked to Field Marshal Munir more than I've talked to anybody else over the last 3 months.
2: A new poll suggests a majority of Israelis believe Iran has come out stronger after the West Asia war and its deal with the United States. According to a recently released survey, many Israelis feel Iran has in fact benefited from the conflict and the agreement that followed. The poll, based on responses from over 3,600 people between June 17th and 20th, highlights strong public concerns over the outcome of the war. The findings show many Israelis believe the deal has strengthened Iran's position in the region. Of those surveyed, 92.1% say Iran had won or gained more from the conflict, while 82.9% felt that Israel's long-term security had been weakened. The survey also found even among voters who support the right-wing bloc, the electoral base of Prime Minister Benjamin Netanyahu, 93.1% believe Iran had won. When it comes to the US-Iran deal, majority of Israelis voiced their opposition. 63.2% of respondents are against it, and just 12.1% are in favor. The poll also revealed deep skepticism towards Israel's leadership. Nearly three-quarters of respondents said they did not believe Prime Minister Benjamin Netanyahu's claims about the success of the military campaign. More than half of those surveyed rated his handling of the conflict as poor or a failure. However, it's a different picture when it came to Israeli offensive against Hezbollah in Lebanon. Nearly 48.2% backed renewed major military action against Hezbollah in Lebanon, even if it risked U.S. confrontation, while only 21% opposed such a move. Ukraine says it has carried out another long-range strike deep inside Russian territory. President Volodymyr Zelensky claims Ukrainian drones targeted an oil refinery in Russia's Tyumen region, more than 2,000 kilometers from the Ukrainian border. Ukrainian President Zelensky says Ukrainian Special Operations Forces struck an oil refinery in Russia's Tyumen, where one person was killed, and in the latest, Ukrainian attack in Crimea led to the death of four people, while 28 others were injured. Crimean authorities have now announced that civilian gasoline sales on the peninsula will be temporarily suspended due to growing Ukrainian strikes on fuel supplies. Kyiv's forces have repeatedly targeted fuel supplies to Crimea in recent weeks, triggering the worst fuel crisis on the Black Sea since it was annexed by Russia in 2014.
4: Today, June 21st, fuel sales at Crimean petrol stations have been suspended, both for cash and non-cash payments, as well as for coupon holders, for individuals and legal entities alike. Fuel will be provided only to state services that ensure the functioning and security of the Republic of Crimea.
2: In response, Russian military struck Ukrainian targets in the regions of Sumy, Kharkiv, Donetsk, and Dnipropetrovsk. Russian forces also carried out strikes against Ukrainian fuel and energy facilities, transportation infrastructure, drone production facilities, and storage sites. At the same time, Zelensky warned Ukrainians to remain vigilant, saying Russia is preparing a large-scale attack. He urged people across the country to closely monitor air raid alerts and follow safety instructions. Zelensky also said Ukraine had reached agreements with Western partners, including the U.S., and G7 nations to increase pressure on Russia and maintain support for Ukraine. The Ukrainian leader additionally criticized Belarusian President Alexander Lukashenko, accusing Belarus of allowing equipment near the border to be used in guiding Russian drone attacks on Ukrainian infrastructure. He called on Minsk to remove the systems. In the southeastern city of Zaporizhia, a Russian attack killed four people and wounded six others. Emergency workers and police cleared debris and recovered victims at the scene, where officials say Russian forces carried out 9 glide bomb strikes. On the other hand, a diplomatic row between Ukraine and Poland has escalated. Ukrainian leader Zelensky returned Poland's highest state honor after the Polish president stripped him of the award.
5: I have decided to revoke the Order of the White Eagle from the President of Ukraine. At this point, I would like to emphasize, this decision is not directed against the Ukrainian people. It does

0: not signify a change in the strategic direction of Polish security policy.
1: As questions mount over the future of Ukraine, the Kremlin has signaled that its focus remains towards achieving victory rather than relying on the outcome of the talks.

0: Tensions continue to brew between Taiwan and China, and in the latest, Taiwanese defense forces have detected the presence of 2 sorties of Chinese military aircraft, 8 naval vessels, and 4 official ships operating around its territorial waters. This comes in less than 24 hours when Taiwanese defense forces detected 5 sorties of PLA aircraft, 9 PLA vessels, and 5 official ships operating around the island nation. The increased Chinese military activity comes ahead of Taiwan's combat readiness drills that are due next week. The island nation is set to assess its military preparedness through a range of major exercises. The 5-day drill serves as a precursor to the main Hang Kwang 42 exercise, which is scheduled to begin on August 5th. Military analysts say the test is set to introduce new alert levels, including combat preparation deployment, second level enhanced readiness, and first level heightened alert. In the meantime, Taiwan also tested its first domestically built submarine. According to military reports, the trial marked the submarine's 15th sea trial overall and 9th submerged navigation test in the disputed waters. All of this comes amid rising military pressure from China. In recent days, Beijing has stepped up air and naval operations around Taiwan, along with a series of gray zone tactics. China's actions are mainly intended to increase pressure without actually sparking a full-scale conflict. Taiwan's increased caution also came with a shift in U.S. President Donald Trump's stance. Earlier in May, Trump alerted Taiwan against formally declaring independence from China. The U.S. had long acted as a security guarantor for Taiwan. However, things shifted after Trump's visit to Beijing. The future of a $14 billion U.S. arms package for Taiwan remains uncertain. The deal continues to hang in the balance, and as of now, Taiwanese President Lai Ching-te has said that he hopes the package comes soon.
1: We will continue to maintain close contact with the U.S. government, and we also hope that the arms purchases can be approved as soon as possible.
0: A crucial election is underway in Colombia, where millions of voters are casting their ballots in a high-powered presidential runoff that could reshape the country's future. The contest pits a hard-right candidate backed by President Trump against a left-wing senator promising to continue peace negotiations with the armed groups. Colombia is at a political crossroads. More than 41 million voters are heading to the polls to choose their next president in a deeply polarized runoff election. The contest features 2 sharply contrasting visions for the country: hard-right lawyer Abelardo de la Esperia and left-wing senator Ivan Cepeda. De la Esperia, popularly known as the Tiger, has campaigned on a tough law and order platform, promising an aggressive crackdown on drug traffickers and armed groups. The dual U.S.-Colombian national has also secured the full endorsement of President Trump, hoping to ride a broader conservative wave sweeping parts of Latin America. His rival, Ivan Cepeda, is a veteran human rights activist and political ally of outgoing President Gustavo Petro. Cepeda has pledged to continue efforts towards total peace through negotiations with armed groups and has positioned himself as a candidate of social reforms and reconciliation. The election comes amid growing security concerns. The campaign has been overshadowed by rising armed conflict, political violence, and the assassination of a prominent conservative candidate in Bogota last year. Authorities have deployed security forces nationwide, while border controls have been tightened until the completion of voting. The outcome of this runoff is expected to have far-reaching consequences, not just for Colombia, but for the wider region. Let's now take a look at the climate stories making headlines across the world.

At least two people were killed, 64 workers were affected, while 38 are under clinical care after ammonia gas leak at a seafood processing unit in Tiruvallur district of Tamil Nadu. The rescue team, comprising 30 NDRF personnel from Chennai, reached the location equipped with gas detection device to carry out emergency response operations. Rescue and mitigation efforts are continuing at the site. Meanwhile, Chief Minister Vijay constituted a three-member committee to probe the incident. Ammonia gas can be deadly if people are exposed to high concentrations, especially in closed spaces if the leak is large. Ammonia is a highly irritating and corrosive gas. It attacks the eyes, nose, throat, and lungs. Severe exposure can cause breathing failure, lung damage, suffocation, and even death. And finally, from India to the United States, International Yoga Day was observed with enthusiasm. Large gatherings, special demonstrations, and community events brought people together to celebrate yoga that has now grown into a global symbol of physical well-being and inner balance. Happy Yoga Day, and thank you for watching.

this is my first time getting to come to this event, and I knew it was something I couldn't pass up on. You know, Times Square is so busy, and getting to be a part of this community and do yoga in the middle of it, kind of find some peace, some grounding, some stillness in the chaos, knew it was something I wanted to be a part of.

0: where darkness hides behind every corner. Where the truth is stranger than fiction. A show that dives deep into the stories which shock and mystify. The victims, the accused, and the sinister float. Prime Crime is your front row seat to darkness.
1: 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Wildfires, droughts, and melting glaciers. Can we reverse the damage? Explore the harrowing effects of climate change. 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
0: From the bustling trading floors of Wall Street to the vibrant exchanges of

0: Asian stock markets. We unbreak it down for you to make sense of what's happening, as we reveal the key factors behind events, strategic battles, and the game-changing business decisions that shape the world. We bring you all of this and more on World Business Watch.
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Hello and welcome to a brand new episode of World at War. I'm your host, Jyotsna Kumar. On the 19th of June, Lebanese Health Ministry reported that at least 47 people were killed in southern Lebanon following a series of Israeli airstrikes overnight. The assault came barely a day after the United States and Iran signed an agreement aimed at ending the conflict in West Asia on all fronts, including in Lebanon. Israeli military said that four of its soldiers were also killed in one of the deadliest single incidents since the latest escalation began. Noteworthy is the fact that the escalation came a day after Israel published a map showing an expanded military control zone in southern Lebanon, further adding that it has not ruled out carrying out attacks beyond it. Israel's belligerence, despite the peace deal, has cast a shadow of doubt over the future of the peace deal between the United States and Iran. Our next report explores.

0: On the 2nd of March, 3 days into the US-Israeli war on Iran, the Lebanese militant and political group Hezbollah fired rockets at Israel in retaliation for the killing of Iran's then supreme leader Ayatollah Ali Khamenei. It was the latest escalation in fighting in the decades-long conflict between Hezbollah and Israel. On the 16th of April, a 10-day ceasefire was announced after first direct talks between Lebanese and Israeli ambassadors in Washington in decades. In the subsequent days, both Hezbollah and Israel accused each other of violating the ceasefire agreement. The ceasefire was later extended on the 23rd of April by giving rise to the possibility of a lasting peace in Lebanon. But the Israeli war machine has continued its march in southern Lebanon, ostensibly that its actions are in response to what it describes as violations of the deal by Hezbollah. On the 17th of June, both the United States and Iran signed a deal aimed at ending the conflict in West Asia, including a permanent cessation of hostilities in Lebanon and for Lebanon's territorial integrity and sovereignty to be respected. This was in line with what the Iran's foreign minister had reiterated a day earlier.
1: This is perhaps the most important issue in the memorandum, the declaration of an immediate and permanent end to the war on all fronts, including in Lebanon. Is that in our view, there are two parties to this memorandum, and Israel. And the other side is Iran and Hezbollah.
0: After the United States and Iran released the text of an interim agreement signed by their presidents to end the war, the mood on the streets of Beirut was of cautious optimism.
2: God willing,

0: Israel is supposed to cease fire and also wars. Now, whether Israel will commit, the United States should put pressure on it to commit. Because if Israel does not withdraw, then Hezbollah will not stop.
1: However, both Israel and Hezbollah have carried out strikes against each other since the agreement was announced. On the intervening night of the 18th and 19th of June, at least 18 people were killed, 33 were injured, and several buildings were hit. Across the Nabatieh district of southern Lebanon, in one of the most intense Israeli bombardments. Our correspondent, Ghadi Francis, sent us this ground report following Israeli strikes.
2: Every building in Beirut's Dahiyeh, or the southern suburb of Beirut, every building holds maybe not less than 12 families, and every family on the average of 5 people. And you can count and list tens of buildings in southern suburb, and you can count and list tens of buildings across South Lebanon. All this has happened in the past few months and in years. Israel has striked relentlessly all shapes of targets in Lebanon under the banner that it is fighting Hezbollah. Hezbollah, on the other side, was under a ceasefire for 15 months, restarted the war zone in the past 3 months, and is still ongoing. While the clashes continue in South Lebanon, each party says you must stop first. But in general, there is occupied Lebanese land, and the people that are being targeted in Lebanon are mostly families. This is why Lebanon awaits what might this U.S.-Iran deal actually bring to their lives, and would the destiny of more than 1.5 million Lebanese people who have been displaced.
1: 80 targets linked to Hezbollah and killed dozens of its members, and that the strikes were carried out in repeated ceasefire violations by the Iran-backed coup. Hezbollah said that its fighters ambushed an Israeli force advancing near Ali al-Taher Hill in southern Lebanon, destroyed 3 Merkava tanks with guided missiles, and targeted troops with rocket and artillery fire. It is to be noted that Israel has said it has no intention of withdrawing its forces from Lebanon and has insisted that its conflict with Hezbollah is separate from the war on Iran. According to Lebanon's health ministry, since the latest conflict began on the 2nd of March, at least 3,912 people have been killed in Lebanon, including women and children, and a further 11,699 others have been wounded. In addition to this, around 1 million people remain displaced, while dozens of communities in the south have been completely destroyed. Noteworthy is the fact that the Israeli Prime Minister Benjamin Netanyahu is under domestic pressure to give up against the armed coup. His far-right National Security Minister Itamar Ben-Gvir too said, following the deaths of the 4 soldiers, that all of Lebanon must burn. The sharp rhetoric and the escalation in hostilities has given rise to questions about the future of the truce between the United States and Iran.
3: On the 18th of June, Ukraine launched its largest drone attack on Moscow since the start of the full-scale war, sparking fires, hitting a major oil refinery, and forcing evacuations at the country's largest airport. Close to 200 drones were fired towards the Russian capital, in which at least 17 people were wounded. Ukrainian President Volodymyr Zelensky said the attack was an amplified response to deadly strikes on Kyiv, further adding that he wanted Russians to put pressure on Vladimir Putin for the consequences of Europe's worst conflict since World War II. A day after, Russia renewed its strikes on Ukraine, killing 3 people, including an 8-year-old girl. In recent weeks, both sides have escalated attacks on each other as U.S.-led talks on bringing an end to the more than 4-year-long conflict remains effectively frozen. Our next report brings you the details.
4: The Russia-Ukraine war, which is Europe's biggest conflict since World War II and is well into its 5th year, isn't exhibiting any signs of coming to an end anytime soon. Tens of thousands of civilians have been killed and millions have been uprooted from their homes. As Kyiv has developed its long-range capabilities, Drone attacks on Moscow, about 500 kilometers from the Ukrainian border, have become more frequent. On Thursday, Ukraine launched its largest drone attack on Moscow, hitting the Kapotnia refinery in southeast Moscow for the third time in a month, and the second time this week. A nearby shopping center also caught fire, reportedly after drone debris fell on the building. According to local governor Andriy Vorobyov, columns of thick smoke billowed high into the sky and 17 people were wounded in the Moscow region. Such was the impact of the unprecedented attack that Moscow's four airports were temporarily shut and more than 500 flights were cancelled or delayed. Russia's defense ministry claimed to have intercepted almost one massive strikes on Ukraine. Ukrainian President Volodymyr Zelensky didn't mince his words and called the attack an absolutely justified response to deadly strikes in Kyiv, including one on a landmark cathedral and a UNESCO-protected 11th century monastery.
0: So that Russia feels there's no point in waging war. The main thing is for the Russian people to start realizing that, frankly speaking, it's just one man, Putin, who's waging this war, while the people are the ones paying the price. And that's why, in my view, we all need to put pressure on Putin. Every single Ukrainian needs to apply pressure, and it's time for Europeans, Americans, and Russians to wake up to reality. We do not want this war, and never have. Everyone knows this, and our partners know this, and we certainly do not want Ukraine to be engulfed in flames. But if Ukraine is engulfed in flames, so too will your Moscow be. That is why we emphasize once again that it is time to end the aggression. It is time to end this war.
4: The strike on the Kapotnia refinery engulfed the Russian capital in black smoke. An unthinkable scenario when Moscow launched its full-scale offensive against Ukraine in 2022. But an undeniable reality in recent months. Bracing for more Ukrainian attacks and possible petrol shortages, the anxious Russians are getting used to a new unpleasant reality.
5: It was really scary, to be honest. And yes, the anxiety still hasn't gone away. I'm shaking. Of course, I'm sleeping badly. Not sleeping at all, really. So this is my face, no makeup, tired, and it's just a reflection of the current reality. Things are very bad. I just want peace to come as soon as possible. And for this not to be happening, it's terrifying.
6: We need to get used to the fact that this can basically happen anywhere, you know, with everyone. And I think we just need to be, well, more focused, in my opinion.
4: In retaliation, between late Thursday and early Friday, Russia launched 90 drones at Ukraine, according to the Ukrainian Air Force. The defiant Russian President Vladimir Putin has repeatedly rejected an offer from Ukraine's Volodymyr Zelensky for direct talks, and has instead vowed to achieve Russia's war aims on the battlefield. Attention has been fixated on the conflict in West Asia, resulting in a lull in the peace process. Volodymyr Zelensky seems to have fairly succeeded in his aim of bringing the war home to ordinary Russians. The question is, will these long-range strikes bring about a change in President Putin's approach to ending this war?
3: For weeks, Albanians have been protesting against a planned luxury resort backed by a company linked to Jared Kushner, the son-in-law of U.S. President Donald Trump. The estimated $4.6 billion luxury resort development slated for construction in a protected area on the country's Adriatic coast poses a risk to the environment and to nearby lagoon critical to migrating birds. In a bid to placate the protesters, the government has claimed that the development on the Adriatic coast would be transformational for the former communist nation, but to no avail. Our next report brings you the details.
7: Weeks, thousands of protesters have taken to the streets of the capital, Tirana, protesting against a planned luxury resort connected to daughter Ivanka Trump and her husband Jared Kushner. The proposed luxury resort is near Vlora, famous for its flamingos and turtle nesting site.
8: This project is

0: is threatening the whole ecosystem of the Delta. This is a project that was possible just because there was the change of the law on protected areas in 2024. And the strategic investment project, which opens the way to this kind of developments in protected areas.
1: The Biosa Delta is the very last living delta of whole Mediterranean, including France, Spain, Italy, Africa. Pushna is just the start, would completely destroy the whole delta. You know, they're building villas, harbors, yachts, golf courses, you know, everything, you know, and flamingos don't play golf.
2: Additionally, plans are afoot to transform the uninhabited island of Sazan, once a secret communist military base, into a glitzy tourist destination. It is to be noted that the former communist nation seeks to enter the high-end tourism market and is pushing for European Union membership. On the 17th of June, in the latest of these demonstrations, thousands of protesters, blowing whistles, holding up cardboard cutouts of flamingos and banners, marched through Timrå. The unrest first broke out during a small protest in Zvernik in late May, after workers installed barbed wire to cordon off part of the nature reserve earmarked for the project. Videos of bulldozers on the beach and violent confrontations with private security quickly went viral, drawing public outcry. As protesters continued to gather in large numbers, frustrated at perceived corruption in the Balkan nation. The unrest is a throwback to the unruly days of the 1990s, when Albania's communist government fell. The socialist prime minister Edi Rama, in power for nearly 13 years, has vowed not to step back from the development and defended his administration's environmental record. Adding insult to injury, he has claimed that the protests were being encouraged by malicious cyber activists overseas, and has even accused Iran targeting his government. On the 12th of June, during a rally for his socialist party, Edi Rama had once again defended the luxury real estate project.
3: What we want to do with this investment is not to create a new company, a new seaside resort, but to add a jewel to the crown of the Mediterranean in the name of the Republic of Albania.
2: Noteworthy is the fact that despite Edi Rama's defense of the development, the protests have gathered pace, with supporters in Albanian communities in neighboring Greece and other European countries also holding rallies. The writing, it seems, is on the wall. Will Prime Minister Edi Rama gauge the mood of the nation and step back from the controversial luxury resort?
4: On the 18th of June, at least 11 soldiers and 2 civilians were killed in an attack on the airport of Nigeria's capital, Niamey, by the Al-Qaeda-linked jihadists. Reportedly, gunfire erupted early in the morning and rang out for hours near the airport, where a large military presence was later deployed, according to the residents. Nigeria's defense ministry claimed that 22 attackers were also killed as security forces repelled the raid on the Diori Hamani International Airport. Niger and its fellow junta-ruled allies in West Africa, Burkina Faso and Mali have faced a decade of violence attributed to jihadists. Our next report brings you the details.
5: Niger, the landlocked West African nation, has been led by a military junta since a time. But the Sahel nation has struggled to contain deadly jihadist violence. Early on Thursday, at around 6 a.m. local time, an Al-Qaeda affiliate, Jamaat Nusrat al-Islam wal Muslimin, or JNIM, launched a suicide attack on capital Niamey's main airport and on a neighboring military base. Reportedly, the assailants arrived at the security checkpoint by taxi, where they encountered fierce resistance from security forces.
6: A prompt

0: The swift response of the defense and security forces made it possible to neutralize the assailants before they reached the terminal building. The provisional toll of this treacherous attempted incursion is as follows. On our side, 13 martyrs, including 11 members of the defense and security forces, and 4 wounded. On the enemy side, 22 assailants neutralized, around 20 suspects apprehended.
1: The attack was the second on the airport complex this year and lasted for over 2 hours. According to the Defense Ministry, some of the attackers dispersed in the surrounding neighborhoods, where the security forces are carrying out vast sweeps aided by locals to hunt down the assailants. The ministry also claims that the international airport, which is fully secure, remains open to air traffic. Later the same day, the JNIM claimed the attack in a statement published via its official media arm, the Az Zalaka Foundation. Our correspondent Louisa Olani sent us this ground report in the aftermath of the attack.
2: The Nigeria Defense Ministry said the armed forces killed 22 jihadists and captured 20 in an attempted attack on the capital's airport on Thursday, while 11 security personnel and 2 civilians died. The Islamic State-linked JNIM claimed responsibility for the attack, making a second attack on the airport this year. The first was by Islamic State Sahel province in January. The growing confidence and ruthlessness of jihadists is worrisome to analysts.
1: Thursday's attack was the second on the airport complex this year after the region's Islamic State affiliate, known as Islamic State Sahel Province or ISSP, targeted the sensitive site on 29th of January. Nigerian armed forces and their Russian allies had repelled that attack, in which 20 assailants were killed and 4 soldiers were wounded. Niger has regularly accused its former colonial power, France, of financing jihadists to destabilize the country, an accusation Paris denies.

0: The Israeli drone is above our heads all the time in Lebanon. Around 169 buildings have been totally reduced to rubble. Every time there's a warning, they just come to this public area where there are around 200 tents, and they reside for a while, and then they go back to their home. Some of the Lebanese people enjoying their time, celebrating, singing, dancing, and some others forcibly displaced. From the southern suburb of Beirut, I'm Radi Francis for We On, World is One.
1: From the bustling trading floors of Wall Street to the vibrant exchanges of Asian stock markets, We On breaks it down for you to make sense of what's happening. As we reveal the key factors behind events, strategic battles, and the game-changing business decisions that shape the world. We bring you all of this and more on World Business Watch. Where darkness hides behind every corner. Where the truth is stranger than fiction. A show that dives deep into the stories which shock and mystify. Unsolved murders. Psychopaths who defy explanation. International war crimes. And millions swindled in financial fraud. The victims, the accused, and the sinister plot. Prime Crime is your front row seat to darkness.
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2: The Israeli drone is above our heads all the time in Lebanon. Around 169 buildings have been totally reduced to rubble. Every time there's a warning, they just come to this public area where there are around 200 tents, and they reside for a while, and then they go back to their home. Some of the Lebanese people enjoying their time, celebrating, singing, dancing, and some others forcibly displaced.
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4: From the bustling trading floors of Wall Street to the vibrant exchanges of Asian stock markets, WEON breaks it down for you to make sense of what's happening. As we reveal the key factors behind events, strategic battles, and the game-changing business decisions that shape the world. We bring you all of this and more on World Business Watch,

0: Welcome back and thank you for staying with us. This is We On Wild is One. We are glad you're watching. I'm Eric Nzoka. Our top stories at this hour. First round of Iran, US, Pakistan and Qatar lasted for 18 minutes in Switzerland. Iran says talks focused on ending Lebanon war, sanctions relief and the release of frozen funds.
1: I have joked that I have two very, very important people in my life, an Indian and a Pakistani. The Indian is my wife and the Pakistani is Field Marshal Munir.
0: Vice President J.D. Vance reveals the names of his two favorite Indian and Pakistani people, naming his wife Usha and Pakistani Field Marshal Asim Munir. Israeli Defense Minister says IDF soldiers are free to act without restriction to eliminate threats in Lebanon. Insists troops will remain in position in what Israel refers to as a security zone.

Moscow back to authorities claim 4 people killed and fuel sales and are suspended in Russian-occupied Crimea after a massive Ukrainian barrage hit the Black Sea Peninsula.

0: More than 2.2 million candidates appear for the NEET UG 2026 held across 551 cities in India. Students find physics lengthy and chemistry moderate. At least two dead and several others critically injured after an alleged ammonia gas leak in a shrimp processing factory in Tamil Nadu. A 30-member NDRF team from Chennai has reached the site. Half of France will on Monday be placed under red alert as the temperatures were expected to climb further amid a fierce heat wave.
1: Back to center.
2: Left toes out. Now show some love to the
1: left leg.
3: As chhodte hue sir aur gardan ko.
0: From India to the United States, the world celebrates International Yoga Day. Prime Minister Narendra Modi leads yoga session in Kolkata, says yoga enriches every stage of human life.

0: This is a historic meeting. Never before, outside of Islamabad.
1: It's a great day. A day which is going to promote peace and prosperity.
2: The first round of highly anticipated talks between the United States and Iran have concluded in Switzerland. Direct talks between both sides lasted for 80 minutes. But there is no sign of a breakthrough. Instead, both sides are back at issuing threats at each other. In an unrelenting attack on Iran, the president of the United States issued multiple warnings. He expressed anger over Iran's closure of the Strait of Hormuz, Iran's support for Hezbollah in Lebanon, and Masoud Pezeshkian's statement on Iran reserving right to enrich uranium. During an interview with Fox, Trump launched an expletive-laden attack on Iran. They said Iranians will not have a country if the Strait of Hormuz remains closed. He also vowed to take over the strait and take 20% of the oil. The U.S. president also threatened to strike Iran if they do not make a deal. This is not the first time in the day when Trump threatened Iran. Just before the talks began in Switzerland, the president dropped a post on Truth Social. Trump said Iran must stop what he called highly paid proxies in Lebanon from causing trouble. Otherwise, he threatened to strike Iran harder. Trump's warning comes after Iran drew a red line for the United States. Tehran says the negotiations for the final deal will not start without end of war in Lebanon. Iran's president, Masoud Pezeshkian, held the stance on nuclear front. He said Iran will not relinquish its right to enrich uranium. Responding to Trump's threats, Iran's chief negotiator, Mohammad Ghalibaf, said Trump should be careful with his statements. He further added that Iranian forces are ready to respond in another way. Both sides are issuing threats against each other on all points that were discussed in today's meeting. According to Iranian media, nuclear issue was not discussed at all. Instead, Clause 13 of Islamabad Memorandum remained a key point of discussion during the first round. This article focuses on five major points. First up is permanent end of war on all fronts, including in Lebanon, removal of U.S. naval blockade, safe and toll-free passage through the Strait of Hormuz, waivers for the export of Iranian crude oil, and release of Iranian frozen assets. Lebanon continues to be a major point of contention. Israel is firm on its operations against Hezbollah. The whole of Iran has refused to finalize a deal without peace in Lebanon. And Trump is now putting the blame of Lebanon impasse on Iran. Amid the back and forth, Israel has refused to withdraw its forces from Lebanon. Benjamin Netanyahu reiterated his stance. He says IDF remain in the security zone in southern Lebanon for as long as necessary.
3: We will remain in the security zone in southern Lebanon for as long as necessary to protect the residents of the north, whom we cherish, and all the citizens of the state. As Prime Minister of Israel, I insist on this firmly, and nothing will change it.

0: The President of the United States is finding himself in a tough spot. Iran is firm on peace in Lebanon, while one of his closest allies in Israel is fixated on hitting Hezbollah. Donald Trump's way out of the war in Iran now effectively goes through Lebanon. Vice President J.D. Vance invoked his connection with India and Pakistan. He jokingly said he has two favorites. One is his wife, Usha, who is of Indian origin, and the other is Pakistan's Army Chief, Asim Munir. Vance's father added that he has talked with Munir more than anyone in the last 3 months.
1: I have joked that I have two very, very important people in my life, an Indian and a Pakistani. The Indian is my wife, and the Pakistani is Field Marshal Munir. And I've probably talked to Field Marshal Munir more than I've talked to anybody else over the last 3 months.
0: A new poll suggests a majority of Israelis believe Iran has come out stronger after the West Asia war and its deal with the United States. According to a recently released survey, many Israelis feel Iran has in fact benefited from the conflict and the agreement that followed. The poll, based on responses from over 3,600 people between June 17th and 20th, highlights strong public concerns over the outcome of the war. The findings show many Israelis believe the deal has strengthened Iran's position in the region. Of those surveyed, 92.1% say Iran had won or gained more from the conflict, while 82.9% felt that Israel's long-term security had been weakened. The survey also found even among voters who support the right-wing bloc, the electoral base of Prime Minister Benjamin Netanyahu, 93.1% believe Iran had won. When it comes to the U.S.-Iran deal, majority of Israelis voiced their opposition. 63.2% of respondents are against it, and just 12.1% are in favor. The poll also revealed deep skepticism towards Israel's leadership. Nearly three quarters of respondents said they did not believe Prime Minister Benjamin Netanyahu's claims about the success of the military campaign. More than half of those surveyed rated his handling of the conflict as poor or a failure. However, it's a different picture when it came to Israeli offensive against Hezbollah in Lebanon. Nearly 48.2% backed renewed major military action against Hezbollah in Lebanon, even if it risked U.S. confrontation, while only 21% opposed such a move. Ukraine says it has carried out another long-range strike deep inside Russian territory. President Volodymyr Zelensky claims Ukrainian drones targeted an oil refinery in Russia's Tyumen region, more than 2,000 kilometers from the Ukrainian border. Ukrainian President Zelensky says Ukrainian Special Operations Forces struck an oil refinery in Russia's Tyumen, where one person was killed, and in the latest Ukrainian attack in Crimea led to the death of four people, while 28 others were injured. Crimean authorities have now announced that civilian gasoline sales on the peninsula will be temporarily suspended due to growing Ukrainian strikes on fuel supplies. Kyiv's forces have repeatedly targeted fuel supplies to Crimea in recent weeks, triggering the worst fuel crisis on the Black Sea since it was annexed by Russia in 2014.
2: Today, June 21st, fuel sales at Crimean petrol stations have been suspended, both for cash and non-cash payments, as well as for coupon holders, for individuals and legal entities alike. Fuel will be provided only to state services that ensure the functioning and security of the Republic of Crimea.
0: In response, Russian military struck Ukrainian targets in the regions of Sumy, Kharkiv, Donetsk, and Dnipropetrovsk. Russian forces also carried out strikes against Ukrainian fuel and energy facilities, transportation infrastructure, drone production facilities, and storage sites. At the same time, Zelensky warned Ukrainians to remain vigilant, saying Russia is preparing a large-scale attack. He urged people across the country to closely monitor air raid alerts and follow safety instructions. Zelensky also said Ukraine had reached agreements with Western partners, including the U.S. and G7 nations, to increase pressure on Russia and maintain support for Ukraine. The Ukrainian leader additionally criticized Belarusian President Alexander Lukashenko, accusing Belarus of allowing equipment near the border to be used in guiding Russian drone attacks on Ukrainian infrastructure. He called on Minsk to remove the systems. In the southeastern city of Zaporizhia, a Russian attack killed 4 people and wounded 6 others. Emergency workers and police cleared debris and recovered victims at the scene, where officials say Russian forces carried out 9 glide bomb strikes. On the other hand, a diplomatic row between Ukraine and Poland has escalated. Ukrainian leader Zelensky returned Poland's highest state honor after the Polish president stripped him of the award.
3: I have decided to revoke the Order of the White Eagle from the President of Ukraine. At this point, I would like to emphasize, this decision is not directed against the Ukrainian people. It does not signify a change in the strategic direction of Polish security policy.
0: As questions mount over the future of Ukraine, the Kremlin has signaled that its focus remains towards achieving victory rather than relying on the outcome of the talks.

0: Tensions continue to brew between Taiwan and China, and in the latest, Taiwanese defense forces have detected the presence of two sorties of Chinese military aircraft, eight naval vessels, and four official ships operating around its territorial waters. This comes in less than 24 hours when Taiwanese defense forces detected five sorties of PLA aircraft, nine PLA vessels, and five official ships operating around the island nation. The increased Chinese military activity comes ahead of Taiwan's combat readiness drills that are due next week. The island nation is set to assess its military preparedness through a range of major exercises. The five-day drill serves as a precursor to the main Hang Kwang 42 exercise, which is scheduled to begin on August 5th. Military analysts say the test is set to introduce new alert levels, including combat preparation deployment, second level enhanced readiness, and first level heightened alert. In the meantime, Taiwan also tested its first domestically built submarine. According to military reports, the trial marked the submarine's 15th sea trial overall and 9th submerged navigation test in the disputed waters. All of this comes amid rising military pressure from China. In recent days, Beijing has stepped up air and naval operations around Taiwan, along with a series of gray zone tactics. China's action are mainly intended to increase pressure without actually sparking a full-scale conflict. Taiwan's increased caution also came with a shift in U.S. President Donald Trump's stance. Earlier in May, Trump alerted Taiwan against formally declaring independence from China. The U.S. had long acted as a security guarantor for Taiwan. However, things shifted after Trump's visit to Beijing. The future of a $14 billion U.S. arms package for Taiwan remains uncertain. The deal continues to hang in the balance, and as of now, Taiwanese President Lai Ching-te has said that he hopes the package comes soon.
1: We will continue to maintain close contact with the U.S. government, and we also hope that the arms purchases can be approved as soon as possible.
0: A crucial election is underway in Colombia, where millions of voters are casting their ballots in a high-powered presidential runoff that could reshape the country's future. The contest pits a hard-right candidate backed by President Trump against a left-wing senator promising to continue peace negotiations with the armed groups. Colombia is at a political crossroads. More than 41 million voters are heading to the polls to choose their next president in a deeply polarized runoff election. The contest features two sharply contrasting visions for the country: hard-right lawyer Abelardo de la Esperia and left-wing senator Ivan Cepeda. De la Esperia, popularly known as the Tiger, has campaigned on a tough law and order platform, promising an aggressive crackdown on drug traffickers and armed groups. The dual U.S.-Colombian national has also secured the full endorsement of President Trump, hoping to ride a broader conservative

conservative wave sweeping parts of Latin America. His rival, Ivan Cepeda, is a veteran human rights activist and political ally of outgoing President Gustavo Petro. Cepeda has pledged to continue efforts towards total peace through negotiations with armed groups and has positioned himself as a candidate of social reforms and reconciliation. The election comes amid growing security concerns. The campaign has been overshadowed by rising armed conflict, political violence, and the assassination of a prominent conservative candidate in Bogota last year. Authorities have deployed security forces nationwide, while border controls have been tightened until the completion of voting. The outcome of this runoff is expected to have far-reaching consequences, not just for Colombia, but for the wider region. Let's now take a look at the climate stories making headlines across the world.

At least two people were killed, 64 workers were affected, while 38 are under clinical care after ammonia gas leak at a seafood processing unit in Tiruvallur district of Tamil Nadu. The rescue team, comprising 30 NDRF personnel from Chennai, reached the location equipped with gas detection device to carry out emergency response operations. Rescue and mitigation efforts are continuing at the site. Meanwhile, Chief Minister Vijay constituted a three-member committee to probe the incident. Ammonia gas can be deadly if people are exposed to high concentrations, especially in closed spaces if the leak is large. Ammonia is a highly irritating and corrosive gas. It attacks the eyes, nose, throat, and lungs. Severe exposure can cause breathing failure, lung damage, suffocation, and even death.

And finally, from India to the United States, International Yoga Day was observed with enthusiasm. Large gatherings, special demonstrations, and community events brought people together to celebrate yoga that has now grown into a global symbol of physical well-being and inner balance. Happy Yoga Day, and thank you for watching.

This is my first time getting to come to this event, and I knew it was something I couldn't pass up on. You know, Times Square is so busy, and getting to be a part of this community and do yoga in the middle of it, kind of find some peace, some grounding, some stillness in the chaos, knew it was something I wanted to be a part of.

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0: Where darkness hides behind every corner. Where the truth is stranger than fiction. A show that dives deep into the stories which shock and mystify. Unsolved murders. Psychopaths.

0: deaths who defy explanation. International war crimes. And millions swindled in financial fraud. The victims, the accused, and the sinister plot. Prime Crime is your front row seat to darkness.
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2: From the bustling trading floors of Wall Street to the vibrant exchanges of Asian stock markets, VEON breaks it down for you to make sense of what's happening. As we reveal the key factors behind events, strategic battles, and the game-changing business decisions that shape the world. We bring you all of this and more on World Business Watch.

0: Hello and welcome to a brand new episode of Vyond eClub. I'm your host Ridhim Sharma. On the show today, we look at how webtoons have inspired some of South Korea's biggest shows and films. Know all about the actors whose film exits stirred controversies and meet the team of Rock as they discuss the tragic true story that inspired their show. So without further ado, let's get started. Webtoons have quickly emerged as South Korea's most powerful entertainment exports. No longer confined to mobile screens, they are serving inspiration to some of the biggest South Korean dramas and films. Know all about it in our story.
1: What began as a digital reading habit on smartphones has evolved into one of South Korea's most powerful entertainment exports. Webtoons are no longer confined to phone screens. They now serve as the blueprint for some of the biggest South Korean dramas and films, providing ready-made stories with devoted fan bases. Ranging from romance and revenge sagas to zombie thrillers and supernatural horrors, webtoon adaptations are helping shape the global K-content boom. For producers, webtoons offer something invaluable, a proven audience. Popular titles arrive with millions of readers already invested in the characters and storylines, reducing the risks associated with launching a new show. The result has been a steady stream of hit adaptations that have transformed digital comics into a goldmine for South Korean television. Let's take a look at some of the most successful K-dramas born from the world of webtoons. One of the biggest romance hits to emerge from a webtoon is True Beauty. Based on Yang Yi's immensely popular series, the drama follows a teenager who reinvents herself through makeup after enduring years of bullying. Directed by Kim Sang-hyop, the series stars Moon Ga-young and Cha Eun-woo. Its blend of romance, comedy, and self-acceptance resonated with audiences worldwide, turning the adaptation into a major international success. Another fan favorite is What's Wrong with Secretary Kim, adapted from the web novel and webtoon of the same name. Directed by Park Joon-hwa, the workplace romantic comedy stars Park Soo-jun as an arrogant corporate vice chairman and Park Min-young as his highly capable secretary who suddenly decides to quit. The show's sharp humor and undeniable chemistry helped make it one of the defining K-rom-coms of its era. Webtoons have also proven to be fertile ground for action and

War. All of Us Are Dead, adapted from Ju Dong-yoon's webtoon, now at our school became a global phenomenon. Directed by Lee Jae-kyu and Kim Nam-soo, the series stars Park Ji-hoo, Yoon Chan-young, and Cho Yi-hyun. Set inside a high school overrun by a zombie outbreak, the drama combined intense survival action with emotional coming-of-age storytelling. Taking a darker turn, Hellbound brought supernatural terror to screens around the world. Adapted from the webtoon created by Yeon Sang-ho and Choi Gyu-seok, the series was directed by Yeon Sang-ho himself. Starring Yoo Ah-in, Kim Hyun-ju, and Park Jong-min, the drama explores a society thrown into chaos when mysterious beings begin condemning people to hell, sparking fear, fanaticism, and social upheaval. Revenge and resilience sit at the heart of Itaewon Club, based on the webtoon by Gwang Jin, who also penned the screenplay. The drama was directed by Kim Sung-yoon and stars Bak Soo-jun, Kim Dami, and Yoo Jae-myung. The story follows a determined young entrepreneur who opens a restaurant in Seoul's Itaewon district while taking on a powerful food conglomerate. Its themes of perseverance and social inclusion struck a chord with viewers across the globe. Few adaptations have showcased the cinematic potential of webtoons like Sweet Home, adapted from the

0: storytelling helped establish it as one of Korea's most ambitious genre productions.
1: 아무도 모르는 거네.
0: The success of these dramas highlights the growing influence of webtoons far beyond the digital page. What starts as a vertically scrolling comic can evolve into a global streaming sensation, introducing new audiences to stories that first found life online. As platforms continue investing in webtoon-based content, the relationship between digital comics and Korean entertainment is only expected to grow stronger, ensuring that the next blockbuster K-drama may already be waiting on someone's smartphone screen.
2: Indian actor Ranveer Singh's exit from Farhan Akhtar's Dawn 3 raised eyebrows and how. But this isn't the only film exit that grabbed attention. Over the years, actors have walked out of big-budget projects for various reasons, including creative differences, scheduling conflicts, and personal matters. Let's now take a look at some notable film departures.
3: In what became one of the most explosive industry disputes of late 2025 and 26, Ranveer Singh walked out of Farhan Akhtar's Dawn 3 just weeks before the principal photography was set to begin. Ranveer is well known for sharing a cordial bond with Zoya Akhtar, Farhan Akhtar's sister, who collaborated with him in hits such as Gully Boy and Dil Dhadakne Do. But his fallout with Farhan has shattered the hopes of one of the most highly anticipated reboots. The alleged walkout resulted in the production house demanding massive compensation for pre-production losses, mediation sessions involving top Bollywood executives, and an eventual non-cooperation directive from the FWICE. While the group has withdrawn the notice against Ranveer Singh, the controversy refuses to die down. However, this isn't the only casting shakeup that has shocked the film industry. Over the years, several celebrities have staged last-minute walkouts for varying reasons. Just weeks before Ranveer Singh's exit, his Dhurandhar co-star Akshay Khanna had also made headlines for his sudden exit from the Drishyam franchisee. Despite the rumored narrative that Akshay walked away from Drishyam 3 because of the success of Dhurandhar, producers claimed he actually withdrew via text just one day before Dhurandhar hit theatres. According to reports, Akshay Khanna and the production team had a clash over alleged fee hike and a wig requirement for the role. The production house issued a legal notice for the alleged breach of contract and opted to remove Akshay's character. Introducing new investigators, played by Jaideep Ahlawat and Prakash Raj, to keep the film on track for its October 2026 release. Just days before Sanjay Leela Bhansali was set to begin shooting his Indian adaptation of Romeo Juliet, Kareena Kapoor Khan walked out to shoot Gori Tere Pyar Mein instead. Deepika Padukone immediately stepped in to play Leela. The recast not only birthed one of Bollywood's most bankable on-screen and eventually off-screen couples in Deepika and Ranveer, but it also initiated Deepika Padukone's multi-film golden era with Bhansali. In another instance, Kareena Kapoor Khan originally began shooting for Kaho Na Pyar Hai, which was Rakesh Roshan's launchpad for his son Hrithik Roshan. But after filming a few scenes, the actor walked out to make her debut in Refugee instead. Amisha Patel then stepped in, and Kaho Na Pyar Hai became a historic blockbuster, turning Hrithik into an overnight sensation. Director Shankar originally envisioned Shah Rukh Khan for his ambitious sci-fi spectacle Enthiran or Robot. But creative differences over the script and the film's vision led Khan to step away. The project eventually went to Rajnikanth, giving the world an unimaginable on-screen pairing. Aishwarya Rai Bachchan and Thalaivan. Aamir Khan was deeply involved in the development of Rakesh Sharma biopic before abruptly walking out to focus on his passion project Mahabharat, which was later shelved. He famously recommended Shah Rukh Khan for the role.

0: In a bizarre twist of fate, SRK also walked out of the film following the underperformance of Zero, leaving the highly anticipated space drama stuck in development phase. Another highly publicized walkout features Priyanka Chopra when she decided to exit Salman Khan's Bharat just days before her schedule was to begin. Director Ali Abbas Zafar famously tweeted about her exit in the nick of time, confirming that her then impending wedding to Nick Jonas was the reason.
1: From 1978, when the brutal kidnapping and murder of two children in Delhi shook the nation, to 2026, when the story finds its way to the screen once again. A lot has changed, but a lot also remains worrisome. Vyond's Kriti Tulsiani gets you an exclusive chat with the team of Raak as they discuss the true story behind the show.
2: Bacche kab se gaye hain?
3: Bachchon ko hare rang ki chori ki motor car mein agwa kiya gaya.
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5: I've been hearing about this case since I was a kid. So, you know, a lot of the things our society is shaped because of this incident happened. So, you know, you are really aware of this. So that is the reason I was really interested in knowing a little bit more about it, and as and when I got the opportunity, especially with these two, when I went deeper into it, I realized that this is a story which needs to be told right now because it is still relevant.
6: What really excited us was getting to tell the story in depth of Criminal Minds, and also like a police officer who is racing against time to solve this case. So it had all of the elements of like a juicy crime thriller, but it also allowed us to tell a larger human story.
7: Yeah, I think it's a great study on that the before and after, you know, of a city like this, where you'd never imagine ki, you know, this was a safe city once upon a time. This was a city filled with occasional animal sightings, you know, in the vicinities. So yeah, it did change, and we are experiencing very similar sentiments even now. And I think somewhere, like somebody else said, people have gone numb. And once in a while, you need stories like this to regenerate those cells in your brain, in your hearts, to start feeling those things again because of this constant bombarding from our phones and all your visual screens, you know. We've totally, I think, somewhere just become, we've normalized so many things, which we shouldn't. I mean, as a cop, I think, yes, it's very, very interesting to dive into the minds of people who you do not associate with at all. Right, this is a story of a man who's a very common man, who has climbed the ladder within a system, become a police officer, he's fighting his own demons, but then comes this heinous crime and he has to step out of his own comfort zone, his own mind, and start thinking, you know, try and start thinking ahead of what these people are in real time. So yeah, you know, it already has set the stage for uncomfortability on both ends. And of course, while that's happening, it's the screenplay is so beautifully etched that the timelines are very interesting, right? So there's a bit of a chase happening. So even the audience is, I think, kind of trying to get to it. Of course, as like I think you guys said, that people are curious by nature, right? We want to get into the criminal's mind. But once you figure that out, you also want to catch that damn criminal and be like, you know, I'd strangle that man for what he's done or she's done. So, yeah.
6: The shoot was a 4-5 month process, 6 months with everything. But we lived with the story for 2.5 years. And but we understand it's a fictional world, and we are light people. We you know, have other interests in life. We don't let the stories consume us totally in this way, in like a dark emotional way.
8: And it's very important to separate those two things. Like what you write, what you work, what you, like, you know, that is what people learn from, like, you know, several cops remain cops back at their home also. You know, they do not leave that personality. Exploring this criminal zone actually fills a bit lot of empathy also, you know, a lot of empathy towards the world.
7: No. I think when the Vardi was off, I was, you know, tried to pack it up and go back home with a fresh, different mind. But yeah, there's already a lot to pack in with the show and all the writing. So every time on set and all the times that we were workshopping also, I think we were constantly trying to almost mathematically figure, for me at least, to mathematically figure it out. Okay, this is where this man stands at this stage. I mean, I suppose maybe in retrospect I would find myself a changed man. It should, it must. I think it is the most basic human trait this is like a phenomena, you know, civilization has known, so it's bound to change me, yeah, and the way I look at the world.
5: I think the most important thing is to tell a story, you know. To tell the story, you know how much this story has a certain kind of goal which you have to achieve, right? To achieve that goal, you have to, you know, start at a point, and to reach that point B, you need to fictionalize between these two points. And you do that with a lot of empathy, you do that with a lot of sensitivity, without, because the idea is not to titillate. The idea is to, you know, say it, show the violence, you know, as much as it is needed to tell the story.
7: Yeah, I think this is with most true stories, or at least inspired stories, right? Like those moments when the killers must have decided or thought or had a meal, what would they have spoken about? You know, what would their minds be doing? I think that's where the psychology of it comes in. And that's where, of course, you have to fictionalize. You can't really, you will never have a record of that.
1: Ranging from dramatic red carpet moments to effortless everyday layering, The Cape is making a stylish comeback this season. Spotted across the runways of Gucci, Dior and Celine, the timeless silhouettes are being reimagined in fresh and versatile ways. Whether worn as outerwear, knitwear or evening wear, The Cape is proving that elegance and practicality can go hand in hand.
9: Few fashion pieces balance drama and wearability quite like the cape. Defined by its flowing silhouettes and effortless movement, the style has evolved far beyond its traditional roots. This season, designers are embracing capes in a variety of forms, from structured outerwear and lightweight knits to sophisticated evening looks, making it one of the most versatile trends on the runway and beyond. The cape coat remains the most classic interpretation of the trend. Structured yet fluid, it adds movement while maintaining a polished silhouette. During the day, it pairs effortlessly with straight leg denim and sleek boots. For evening, it can be draped over a slip dress or embellished gown for an elegant layered look. Designers are also experimenting with textures and details ranging from belted wool versions to sporty hooded styles and lightweight knit capes suited for transitional weather. For those looking for a subtler take, the cape shirt offers an easy way to embrace the trend by adding an extra layer of fabric across the shoulders or back. It creates visual interest without overwhelming an outfit. Crisp cotton styles work perfectly with denim and loafers for daytime dressing, while fluid satin and silk versions bring a touch of drama to evening wear when paired with tailored trousers and pointed heels. Knitwear is another accessible entry point into the cape trend. Cape-inspired sweaters and cardigans add texture, shape, and warmth, while remaining easy to style. Worn over who fitted tops, tailored trousers, or crisp shirts, these pieces create a layered effect that feels intentional and refined rather than bulky, making them ideal for everyday wear.

0: When it comes to occasion dressing, the cape dress delivers maximum impact. The silhouette naturally elongates the body, creates graceful movement, and brings a sense of drama to formal wear. From embellished gowns with cape effect sleeves to fluid floor-length designs, the style allows the garment itself to become the statement. While capes have long been associated with women's fashion, the silhouettes are now finding new momentum in menswear. Designers including Fendi have embraced the look in recent collections, while others have experimented with oversized scarves and draped layers that echo the cape's shape. The result is a modern interpretation that feels equal parts sophisticated, practical, and bold. The cape's fashion legacy stretches back centuries. In the 19th century, opera capes were a staple of formal dressing and were commonly worn by men as well as women. Beyond offering protection from elements, they served as a symbol of elegance and status. Today, designers are revisiting that rich heritage, giving the classic garment a contemporary update for a new generation. From everyday layering to high fashion drama, the cape's latest revival proves that some silhouettes never truly go out of style. They return with a fresh new perspective.
1: 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Tell us what you want to see on the show and the celebrities you would like us to feature. Until next week, it's me, Ridhim Sharma, signing off. Keep watching We On, World is One.
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0: where darkness hides behind every corner. Where the truth is stranger than fiction. A show that dives deep into the stories which shock and mystify. Unsolved murders. Psychopaths who defy explanation. International war crimes. And millions swindled in financial fraud. The victims, the accused, and the sinister plot. Crime Crime is your front row seat to darkness. From the bustling trading floors of Wall Street to the vibrant exchanges of Asian stock markets, Weon breaks it down for you to make sense of what's happening. As we reveal the key factors behind events, strategic battles, and the game-changing business decisions that shape the world. We bring you all of this and more on World Business Watch.
1: The Israeli drone is above our heads all the time in Lebanon. Around 169 buildings have been totally reduced to rubble. Every time there's a warning, they just come to this public area where there are around 200 tents, and they reside for a while, and then they go back to their home. Some of the Lebanese people enjoying their time, celebrating, singing, dancing, and some others forcibly displaced.
2: From the southern suburb of Beirut, I'm Radi Francis for WEON, World is One.
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0: 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The victims, the accused, and the sinister plot. Prime Crime is your front row seat to darkness.
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0: 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A 360-degree analysis. 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
0: 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International war crimes. And millions swindled in financial fraud. The victims, the accused, and the sinister plot. Prime Crime is your front row seat. The darkness.
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0: Welcome back and thank you for staying with us. This is We On Wild is One. We are glad you're watching American Joker. Our top stories at this hour. First round of Iran, US, Pakistan and Qatar lasted for 18 minutes in Switzerland. Iran says talks focused on ending Lebanon war, sanctions relief and the release of frozen funds.
1: I have joked that I have two very, very important people in my life, an Indian and a Pakistani. The Indian is my wife and the Pakistani is Field Marshal Munir.
0: Vice President J.D. Vance reveals the names of his two favorite Indian and Pakistani people, naming his wife Usha and Pakistani Field Marshal Asim Munir. Israeli Defense Minister says IDF soldiers are free to act without restriction to eliminate threats in Lebanon. Insists troops will remain in position in what Israel refers to as a security zone.

Moscow backed authorities claim 4 people killed and fuel sales and are suspended in Russian-occupied Crimea after a massive Ukrainian barrage hit the Black Sea Peninsula.

0: More than 2.2 million candidates appear for the NEET UG 2026 held across 551 cities in India. Students find physics lengthy and chemistry moderate. At least two dead and several others critically injured after an alleged ammonia gas leak in a shrimp processing factory in Tamil Nadu. A 30-member NDRF team from Chennai has reached the site. Half of France will on Monday be placed under red alert as the temperatures were expected to climb further amid a fierce heat wave.
1: Back to center.
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0: From India to the United States, the world celebrates International Yoga Day. Prime Minister Narendra Modi leads yoga session in Kolkata, says yoga enriches every stage of human life.

0: This is a historic meeting. Never before, outside of Islamabad.
1: It's a great day. A day which is going to promote peace and prosperity.
2: The first round of highly anticipated talks between the United States and Iran have concluded in Switzerland. Direct talks between both sides lasted for 80 minutes. But there is no sign of a breakthrough. Instead, both sides are back at issuing threats at each other. In an unrelenting attack on Iran, the president of the United States issued multiple warnings. He expressed anger over Iran's closure of the Strait of Hormuz, Iran's support for Hezbollah in Lebanon, and Masoud Pezeshkian's statement on Iran reserving right to enrich uranium. During an interview with Fox, Trump launched an expletive-laden attack on Iran. They said Iranians will not have a country if the Strait of Hormuz remains closed. He also vowed to take over the strait and take 20% of the oil. The U.S. president also threatened to strike Iran if they do not make a deal. This is not the first time in the day when Trump threatened Iran. Just before the talks began in Switzerland, the president dropped a post on Truth Social. Trump said Iran must stop what he called highly paid proxies in Lebanon from causing trouble. Otherwise, he threatened to strike Iran harder. Trump's warning comes after Iran drew a red line for the United States. Tehran says the negotiations for the final deal will not start without end of war in Lebanon. Iran's president, Masoud Pezeshkian, held the stance on nuclear front. He said Iran will not relinquish its right to enrich uranium. Responding to Trump's threats, Iran's chief negotiator, Mohammad Ghalibaf, said Trump should be careful with his statements. The father added that Iranian forces are ready to respond in another way. Both sides are issuing threats against each other on all points that were discussed in today's meeting. According to Iranian media, nuclear issue was not discussed at all. Instead, Clause 13 of Islamabad Memorandum remained a key point of discussion during the first round. This article focuses on five major points. First up is permanent end of war on all fronts, including in Lebanon, removal of U.S. naval blockade, safe and toll-free passage through the Strait of Hormuz, waivers for the export of Iranian crude oil, and release of Iranian frozen assets. Lebanon continues to be a major point of contention. Israel is firm on its operations against Hezbollah. The whole of Iran has refused to finalize a deal without peace in Lebanon. Trump is now putting the blame of Lebanon impasse on Iran. Amid the back and forth, Israel has refused to withdraw its forces from Lebanon. Benjamin Netanyahu reiterated his stance. He says IDF will remain in the security zone in southern Lebanon for as long as necessary.
3: We will remain in the security zone in southern Lebanon for as long as necessary to protect the residents of the north, whom we cherish, and all the citizens of the state. As Prime Minister of Israel, I insist on this firmly, and nothing will change it.
2: Well, the President of the United States is finding himself in a tough spot. Iran is firm on peace in Lebanon, while one of his closest allies in Israel is fixated on hitting Hezbollah. Donald Trump's way out of the war in Iran now effectively goes through Lebanon. Vice President J.D. Vance invoked his connection with India and Pakistan. He jokingly said he has two favorites. One is his wife, Usha, who is of Indian origin, and the other is Pakistan's Army Chief, Asim Munir. Van's father added that he has talked with Munir more than anyone in the last 3 months.
0: I have joked that I have two very, very important people in my life, an Indian and a Pakistani. The Indian is my wife, and the Pakistani is Field Marshal Munir. And I've probably talked to Field Marshal Munir more than I've talked to anybody else over the last 3 months.
2: A new poll suggests a majority of Israelis believe Iran has come out stronger after the West Asia war and its deal with the United States. According to a recently released survey, many Israelis feel Iran has in fact benefited from the conflict and the agreement that followed. The poll, based on responses from over 3,600 people between June 17th and 20th, highlights strong public concerns over the outcome of the war. The findings show many Israelis believe the deal has strengthened Iran's position in the region. Of those surveyed, 92.1% say Iran had won or gained more from the conflict, while 82.9% felt that Israel's long-term security had been weakened. The survey also found even among voters who support the right-wing bloc, the electoral base of Prime Minister Benjamin Netanyahu, 93.1% believe Iran had won. When it comes to the US-Iran deal, majority of Israelis voiced their opposition. 63.2% of respondents are against it, and just 12.1% are in favor. The poll also revealed deep skepticism towards Israel's leadership. Nearly three quarters of respondents said they did not believe Prime Minister Benjamin

0: Netanyahu's claims about the success of the military campaign. More than half of those surveyed rated his handling of the conflict as poor or a failure. However, it's a different picture when it came to Israeli offensive against Hezbollah in Lebanon. Nearly 48.2% backed renewed major military action against Hezbollah in Lebanon, even if it risked U.S. confrontation, while only 21% opposed such a move. Ukraine says it has carried out another long-range strike deep inside Russian territory. President Volodymyr Zelensky claims Ukrainian drones targeted an oil refinery in Russia's Tumen region, more than 2,000 kilometers from the Ukrainian border. Ukrainian President Zelensky says Ukrainian Special Operations Forces struck an oil refinery in Russia's Tumen, where one person was killed, and in the latest Ukrainian attack in Crimea led to the death of four people, while 28 others were injured. Crimean authorities have now announced that civilian gasoline sales on the peninsula will be temporarily suspended due to growing Ukrainian strikes on fuel supplies. Kyiv's forces have repeatedly targeted fuel supplies to Crimea in recent weeks, triggering the worst fuel crisis on the Black Sea since it was annexed by Russia in 2014.
1: Today, June 21st, fuel sales at Crimean petrol stations have been suspended, both for cash and non-cash payments, as well as for coupon holders, for individuals and legal entities alike. Fuel will be provided only to state services that ensure the functioning and security of the Republic of Crimea.
0: In response, Russian military struck Ukrainian targets in the regions of Sumy, Kharkiv, Donetsk, and Dnipropetrovsk. Russian forces also carried out strikes against Ukrainian fuel and energy facilities, transportation infrastructure, drone production facilities, and storage sites. At the same time, Zelensky warned Ukrainians to remain vigilant, saying Russia is preparing a large-scale attack. He urged people across the country to closely monitor air raid alerts and follow safety instructions. Zelensky also said Ukraine had reached agreements with Western partners, including the U.S. and G7 nations, to increase pressure on Russia and maintain support for Ukraine. The Ukrainian leader additionally criticized Belarusian President Alexander Lukashenko, accusing Belarus of allowing equipment near the border to be used in guiding Russian drone attacks on Ukrainian infrastructure. He called on Minsk to remove the systems. In the southeastern city of Zaporizhia, a Russian attack killed four people and wounded six others. Emergency workers and police cleared debris and recovered victims at the scene, where officials say Russian forces carried out 9 glide bomb strikes. On the other hand, a diplomatic row between Ukraine and Poland has escalated. Ukrainian leader Zelensky returned Poland's highest state honor after the Polish president stripped him of the award.
2: I have decided to revoke the Order of the White Eagle from the President of Ukraine. At this point, I would like to emphasize, this decision is not directed against the Ukrainian people. It does not signify a change in the strategic direction of Polish security policy.
0: As questions mount over the future of Ukraine, the Kremlin has signaled that its focus remains towards achieving victory rather than relying on the outcome of the talks.

Tensions continue to brew between Taiwan and China, and in the latest, Taiwanese defense forces have detected the presence of two sorties of Chinese military aircraft, eight naval vessels, and four official ships operating around its territorial waters. This comes in less than 24 hours when Taiwanese defense forces detected five sorties of PLA aircraft, nine PLA vessels, and five official ships operating around the island nation. The increased Chinese military activity comes ahead of Taiwan's combat readiness drills that are due next week. The island nation is set to assess its military preparedness through a range of major exercises. The five-day drill serves as a precursor to the main Hang Kwang 42 exercise, which is scheduled to begin on August 5th. Military analysts say the test

0: set to introduce new alert levels, including combat preparation deployment, second level enhanced readiness, and first level heightened alert. In the meantime, Taiwan also tested its first domestically built submarine. According to military reports, the trial marked the submarine's 15th sea trial overall and 9th submerged navigation test in the disputed waters. All of this comes amid rising military pressure from China. In recent days, Beijing has stepped up air and naval operations around Taiwan, along with a series of gray zone tactics. China's action are mainly intended to increase pressure without actually sparking a full-scale conflict. Taiwan's increased caution also came with a shift in U.S. President Donald Trump's stance. Earlier in May, Trump alerted Taiwan against formally declaring independence from China. The U.S. had long acted as a security guarantor for Taiwan. However, things shifted after Trump's visit to Beijing. The future of a $14 billion U.S. arms package for Taiwan remains uncertain. The deal continues to hang in the balance, and as of now, Taiwanese President Lai Ching-te has said that he hopes the package comes soon.
1: We will continue to maintain close contact with the U.S. government, and we also hope that the arms purchases can be approved as soon as possible.
0: A crucial election is underway in Colombia, where millions of voters are casting their ballots in a high-powered presidential runoff that could reshape the country's future. The contest pits a hard-right candidate backed by President Trump against a left-wing senator promising to continue peace negotiations with the armed groups. Colombia is at a political crossroads. More than 41 million voters are heading to the polls to choose their next president in a deeply polarized runoff election. The contest features two sharply contrasting visions for the country: hard-right lawyer Abelardo de la Esperia and left-wing senator Ivan Cepeda. De la Esperia, popularly known as the Tiger, has campaigned on a tough law and order platform, promising an aggressive crackdown on drug traffickers and armed groups. The dual U.S.-Colombian national has also secured the full endorsement of President Trump, hoping to ride a broader conservative wave sweeping parts of Latin America. His rival, Ivan Cepeda, is a veteran human rights activist and political ally of outgoing President Gustavo Petro. Cepeda has pledged to continue efforts towards total peace through negotiations with armed groups and has positioned himself as a candidate of social reforms and reconciliation. The election comes amid growing security concerns. The campaign has been overshadowed by rising armed conflict, political violence, and the assassination of a prominent conservative candidate in Bogota last year. Authorities have deployed security forces nationwide, while border controls have been tightened until the completion of voting. The outcome of this runoff is expected to have far-reaching consequences, not just for Colombia, but for the wider region. Let's now take a look at the climate stories making headlines across the world.

At least two people were killed, 64 workers were affected, while 38 are under clinical care after ammonia gas leak at a seafood processing unit in Tiruvallur district of Tamil Nadu. The rescue team, comprising 30 NDRF personnel from Chennai, reached the location equipped with gas detection device to carry out emergency response operations. Rescue and mitigation efforts are continuing at the site. Meanwhile, Chief Minister Vijay constituted a three-member committee to probe the incident. Ammonia gas can be deadly if people are exposed to high concentrations, especially in closed spaces if the leak is large. Ammonia is a highly irritating and corrosive gas. It attacks the eyes, nose, throat, and lungs. Severe exposure can cause breathing failure, lung damage, suffocation, and even death. And finally, from India to the United States, International Yoga Day was observed with enthusiasm. Large gatherings, special demonstrations, and community events brought people together to celebrate yoga that has now grown into a global symbol of physical well-being and inner balance. Happy Yoga Day, and thank you for watching.

this is my first time getting to come to this event, and I knew it was something I couldn't pass up on. You know, Times Square is so busy, and getting to be a part of this community and do yoga in the middle of it, kind of find some peace, some grounding, some stillness in the chaos, knew it was something I wanted to be a part of.

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1: Campaigns, elections, alliances, controversies, and power play. 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A dedicated show with varied perspectives, expert take, citizens' voices, detailed ground reports, and in-depth coverage from political corridors of the world. 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
2: Where darkness hides behind every corner. Where the truth is stranger than fiction. A show that dives deep into the stories which shock and mystify. Unsolved murders. Psychopaths who defy explanation. International war crimes. And millions swindled in financial fraud. The victims, the accused, and the sinister plot. Crime Prime is your front row seat to darkness. In-depth coverage of global issues broken down into facts, figures, and simple words. Backed with analysis from field experts who truly matter. Because we believe in decoding the real picture for you. So you get a much wider and deeper understanding of stories from around the world. A 360-degree analysis. An award-winning documentary series, week after week, creating the maximum impact. Watch VEON Wide Angle at these times on VEON. World is One. From the bustling trading floors of Wall Street to the vibrant exchanges of Asian stock markets, VEON breaks it down for you to make sense of what's happening. As we reveal the key factors behind events, strategic battles, and the game-changing business decisions that shape the world. We bring you all of this and more on World Business Watch.
3: The Israeli drone is above our heads all the time in Lebanon. Around 169 buildings have been totally reduced to rubble. Every time there's a warning, they just come to this public area where there are around 200 tents. And they reside for a while, and then they go back to their home. Some of the Lebanese people enjoying their time, celebrating, singing, dancing, and some others forcibly displaced.
4: From the southern suburb of Beirut, I'm Redi Francis for VEON World is One.
0: In this rapidly changing world, is your health keeping pace? 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

Welcome back. Thanks for staying with us. You're watching Beyond Pulse. My name is Diksha Bislam. We have lots to unpack in the next half hour. Let's start with the headlines. First round of high-level talks conclude. Iran state media says 80 minutes of quadrilateral talks between Iran, US, Pakistan and Qatar. It focused on Lebanon and implementation of Article 13 of the Islamabad Understanding. No mention of nuclear program during the talks. Israeli Prime Minister Benjamin Netanyahu hardens his stance on Lebanon, asserts IDF troops will remain in the security zone in southern Lebanon for as long as it is required. Hezbollah chief rejects any Israeli security zone in Lebanon. US President Donald Trump says he wishes UK Prime Minister Keir Starmer well, says the UK Prime Minister will resign from his post. Chinese Foreign Minister Wang Yi will attend a meeting of national security advisers of BRICS member states in India as he arrives on Monday. This will be his first visit to the country in almost a year. Russian-backed authorities suspend fuel sales to the public in Crimea as Ukraine continues its attacks on the peninsula. Crimean authorities claim 4 killed and 28 injured in Ukraine strikes. Colombians begin voting in a presidential runoff. They face a stark choice between a hard-right White House-backed lawyer and a leftist senator that will decide the fate of the country's stumbling peace process and strained ties with Washington. An extreme heat warning has been issued across parts of the UK, with water safety experts urging people to take care of when cooling off in rivers, lakes and coastal waters. Thousands of people gathered at the ancient stone circle of Stonehenge to celebrate the summer solstice, cheering as the sun rose over the prehistoric monument. The annual event marks the longest day of the year in the Northern Hemisphere.

Let's start with some breaking news that's just coming in from the United States. President Donald Trump claims that he spoke with Iranian officials overnight on Saturday and has warned against any attempts to close the strategically important Strait of Hormuz, threatening to take control of the waterway and collect tolls if Tehran made any such move. In an interview to Fox News, Trump said, and I'm quoting him here, "You close it and you won't have a country. You won't even make it back to your country." Now, Trump also said that the U.S. could become the guardian angel of the Strait of Hormuz and take 20% of the oil exports that pass through the corridor. According to Fox News, Trump said that U.S. may take over the strait if it has to. He warned that if Iran doesn't make a deal, then U.S. collect tolls. Meanwhile, Iranian Speaker Mohammad Ghalibaf has hit back, saying, and I'm quoting him here, "Don't they think to himself that if their threats had any effect, they wouldn't have reached the point of despair today. We don't count on the threats of the Americans. They better be careful with their statements. Our armed forces are on in another way. Whatever they say, we are the ones who will act." Now, this is the latest that we're getting in at this moment from the United States, where President Donald Trump has claimed that he spoke with Iranian officials overnight on Saturday and he has warned against any attempts to close the strategically important Strait of Hormuz, threatening to take control of the waterway and collect tolls if Tehran made any such move. Now, in an interview to Fox News, Trump said, and I'm quoting Trump here, "You close it and you won't have a country. You won't even make it back to your country." Well, Trump also

0: This is a historic meeting. Never before, outside of Islamabad.
1: It's a great day. A day which is going to promote peace and prosperity.
2: Well, first round of the highly anticipated talks between the US and Iran have concluded in Switzerland. Direct talks between both sides lasted for 80 minutes, and delegations from Qatar and Pakistan were also present at the negotiating table. According to Iranian media, the nuclear issue was not discussed at all. Instead, Clause 13 of Islamabad Memorandum remained a key point of discussion during the first round. The article focuses on five major points. First up is permanent end of war on all fronts, including in Lebanon. Removal of U.S. naval blockade, safe and toll-free passage to the Strait of Hormuz. Waivers for the export of Iranian crude oil and release of Iranian frozen funds. Soon after the first round, Iranian delegation moved for a bilateral talks with the Qatar delegation. What progress both sides made still remains to be seen, but U.S. President Donald Trump is already raising the stakes. Trump dropped a fresh threat against Iran just as both sides began negotiations in Switzerland. Trump said Iran must stop what he called highly paid proxies in Lebanon from causing trouble. Otherwise, he threatened to strike Iran harder. Now, Trump's warning comes after Iran drew a red line for the United States. Tehran said the negotiations for final deal will not start without end of the war in Lebanon. Iran's President Masoud Pezeshkian held the stance on nuclear front. He said Iran will not relinquish its right to enrich uranium.

0: Thank you.
1: You have to make it.
2: Before heading into the meeting, U.S. Vice President J.D. Vance struck a conciliatory note. Vance said that Donald Trump has asked U.S. delegation to turn over a new leaf to transform United States' relationship with the people of Iran. He also added that Trump is committed to see a full regional ceasefire.
3: This is a historic meeting. Never before, outside of Islamabad and here, so outside the last few months, never before has the Iranian and American leadership met at such a high level. What the president has asked us to do is turn over a new leaf to transform our relationship with the people of Iran.
2: Now, Lebanon continues to be a major point of contention. Israel is firm on its operations against Hezbollah, while Iran has refused to finalize a deal without peace in Lebanon. And Donald Trump is now putting the blame of Lebanon impasse on Hezbollah. Amid the back and forth, Israel has refused to withdraw its forces from Lebanon. Benjamin Netanyahu reiterated his stance. He said IDF will remain in the security zone in southern Lebanon for as long as it's necessary. With Iran and Israel at odds on Lebanon, Donald Trump finds himself in the middle of Netanyahu's insistence on operational autonomy and Iran's insistence of total peace. Well, earlier we had spoken to some experts on this, and this is what they had to share with us. Listen in.
4: So I think at the very least, we hope that they can confirm a long-term, indeed an indefinite ceasefire, but we remain to see if that ceasefire will cover Israel's attacks on Lebanon as well as the U.S. and Israeli attacks on Iran. Beyond that, we need to be honest here that the terms of these discussions are very much been set by the Iranians. They are getting a lot of what they want, not just in terms of surviving this war, but getting political advantage out of it. That includes getting management over the Strait of Hormuz as they reopen it. In return for reopening it, we're talking about potentially hundreds of billions of dollars they'll receive from the lifting of U.S. sanctions, from unfreezing of assets, and from investment and reconstruction fund. They've succeeded in deferring the nuclear issue to a later stage in the talks, and in doing so, to maintain a civilian nuclear enrichment program.

0: albeit at a lower level. And of course, they are able to.
1: The thing about the United States is we're kind of like a mythological creature with 10,000 eyeballs because we have so many different interests. So I think that what my counsel to Vice President Vance would be to say, look, when you get to Geneva, if these guys say Lebanon has to be at the forefront, fine. Start off by saying all discussion of lifting sanctions has solely been about the nuclear issue and free passage of neutral ships through the Strait of Hormuz. So sanction relief is now off the table. The reciprocal blockade on Iran, that is back in force. The Iranian ships that have left, their funds, their cargo will be impounded and frozen like other Iranian assets. Now let's talk about what you're going to do to get Hezbollah to disarm itself, and we can talk about what we can do to try to get Israel from stopping action. If that's what you want to do, then perhaps the negotiations could shift that way, but Iran won't do that. At the end of the day, the Iranian nation has decided the economic pressure from the blockade is too great. So eventually, Iran will do something to get that blockade lifted.
2: All right, and moving on, Ukraine says it has carried out another long-range strike deep inside Russian territory. President Volodymyr Zelensky claims Ukrainian drones targeted an oil refinery in Russia's Tyumen region, which is more than 2,000 kilometers from the Ukrainian border. Ukrainian President Volodymyr Zelensky says Ukrainian special operations forces, they struck an oil refinery in Russia's Tyumen, where one person was killed, and in the latest, Ukrainian attack in Crimea led to the death of four people, while 28 others were injured. Crimean authorities have now announced that civilian gasoline sales on the peninsula would be temporarily suspended due to growing Ukrainian strikes on fuel supplies. Kyiv's forces have targeted fuel supplies to Crimea in recent weeks repeatedly, triggering the worst fuel crisis on the Black Sea Peninsula since it was annexed by Russia in 2014.
3: Today, June 21st, fuel sales at Crimean petrol stations have been suspended, both for cash and non-cash payments, as well as for coupon holders, for individuals and legal entities alike. Fuel will be provided only to state services that ensure the functioning and security of the Republic of Crimea.
2: In response, Russian military struck Ukrainian targets in the regions of Sumy, Kharkiv, Donetsk, and Dnipropetrovsk. Russian forces also carried out strikes against Ukrainian fuel and energy facilities, transportation infrastructure, drone production facilities, and storage sites. At the same time, Zelensky warned Ukrainians to remain vigilant, saying Russia is preparing a full-scale attack. He urged people across the country to closely monitor air raid alerts and follow safety instructions. Zelensky also said Ukraine has reached agreements with Western partners, including the United States and G7 nations, to increase pressure on Russia and maintain support for Ukraine. The Ukrainian leader additionally criticized Belarusian President Alexander Lukashenko, accusing Belarus of allowing equipment near the border to be used in guiding Russian drone attacks on Ukrainian infrastructure. He even called on Minsk to remove the systems. In the southeastern city of Zaporizhia, a Russian attack killed four people and wounded six others. Emergency workers and police cleared debris and recovered victims at the scene, where officials said that Russian forces carried out nine glide bomb strikes. On the other hand, a diplomatic row between Ukraine and Poland has escalated. Ukrainian leader Volodymyr Zelensky returned Poland's highest state honor, and this after the Polish president stripped him of the award.
4: I have decided to revoke the Order of the White Eagle from the President of Ukraine. At this point, I would like to emphasize, this decision is not directed against the Ukrainian people. It does not signify a change in the strategic direction of Polish security policy.
2: As questions mount over the future of Ukraine, Kremlin has signaled that its focus remains towards achieving victory rather than relying on the outcome of talks.

0: Meanwhile, tensions continue to brew between Taiwan and China. And in the latest, Taiwanese defense forces have detected the presence of 2 sorties of Chinese military aircraft, 8 naval vessels and 4 official ships operating around its territorial waters. And this comes in less than 24 hours when Taiwanese defense forces detected 5 sorties of PLA aircraft, 9 PLA vessels and 5 official ships operating around the island nation. The increased Chinese military activity comes ahead of Taiwan's combat readiness drills that are due next week. The island nation is set to assess its military preparedness through a range of major exercises. The 5-day drill serves as a precursor to the main Hang Kuang 42 exercise, which is scheduled to begin on August 5th. Military analysts say that the test is set to introduce new alert levels, including combat preparation deployment, second-level enhanced readiness and first-level heightened alert. In the meantime, Taiwan also tested its first domestically built submarine, according to military reports. The trial marked the submarine's 15th sea trial overall and 9th submerged navigation test in the disputed waters. All of this comes amid rising military pressure from China. In recent days, Beijing has stepped up air and naval operations around Taiwan. Along with a series of grey zone tactics, China's actions are mainly intended to increase pressure without actually sparking a full-scale conflict. Taiwan's increased caution also came with the shift in U.S. President Donald Trump's stance. Earlier in May, Trump alerted Taiwan against formally declaring independence from China. The U.S. had long acted as a security guarantor for Taiwan. However, things shifted after Trump's visit to Beijing. The future of a $14 billion U.S. arms package for Taiwan remains uncertain. The deal continues to hang in the balance, but as of now, Taiwanese President Lai Ching-te has said that he hopes the package will come soon. Listen to this.
1: We will continue to maintain close contact with the U.S. government, and we also hope that the arms purchases can be approved as soon as possible.
0: And Bangladesh has issued a nationwide security alert over possible unrest ahead of the Awami League's founding anniversary on June 23rd. Now, the Awami League party, once led by deposed and former Prime Minister Sheikh Hasina, was disbanded by the interim government led by Mohammad Yunus. And this after Hasina's government was ousted in August 2024 following the student-led July uprising. Speaking to the press, Home Minister Salahuddin Ahmad said that intelligence agencies had flagged the possibility of disturbances around the anniversary. Ahmad also said that the government no longer views the Awami League as a political party, but as a quote-unquote mafia organization. Even as police officials warned of clashes in different parts of the country, the Dhaka Metropolitan Police said that there was no specific security threat at present. The Awami League has not issued any public statement about the anniversary plans through its official online platforms. Divided in 1949, the Awami League is Bangladesh's oldest political party. It played a key role in the country's 1971 Liberation War. However, the country's political landscape has changed dramatically since the ouster of Sheikh Hasina's government in August 2024. The Awami League was also barred from contesting the February elections, which saw Tariq Rehman elected as Bangladesh's new prime minister. At least 2 people killed and 64 workers affected, while 38 are under clinical care after ammonia gas leak at a seafood processing unit in Tiruvallur district of Tamil Nadu. Now, the rescue team comprising 30 NDRF personnel from Chennai reached the location equipped with gas detection device to carry out emergency response operations. Rescue and mitigation efforts are continuing at the site. Meanwhile, Chief Minister Vijay constituted a 3-member committee to probe into the incident. Ammonia gas can be deadly if people are exposed to high concentrations, especially in closed spaces if the leak is large. Ammonia is a highly irritating and corrosive gas if attacked in the eyes, nose, throat and lungs. Severe exposure can cause breathing failure, lung damage, suffocation and even death. From India to the United States, International Yoga Day is being observed with enthusiasm. Large gatherings, special demonstrations and community events have brought people together to celebrate yoga that has now grown into a global symbol of physical well-being and inner balance. We're going to leave you with this report, but don't go anywhere. More news and updates will follow on the other side. You're watching Beyond World is One. Stay tuned.

this is my first time getting to come to this event, and I knew it was something I couldn't pass up on. You know, Times Square is so busy, and getting to be a part of this community and do yoga in the middle of it, kind of find some peace, some grounding, some stillness in the chaos, knew it was something I wanted to be a part of.

0: From the bustling trading floors of Wall Street to the vibrant exchanges of Asian stock markets, Weon breaks it down for you to make sense of what's happening. As we reveal the key factors behind events, strategic battles, and the game-changing business decisions that shape the world. We bring you all of this and more on World Business Watch.
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2: The Israeli drone is above our heads all the time in Lebanon. Around 169 buildings have been totally reduced to rubble. Every time there's a warning, they just come to this public area where there are around 200 tents and they reside for a while and then they go back to their home. Some of the Lebanese people enjoying their time, celebrating, singing, dancing, and some others forcibly displaced.
3: From the southern suburb of Beirut, I'm Redi Francis for Weon World is One.
0: Where darkness hides behind every corner. Where the truth is stranger than fiction. A show that dives deep into the stories which shock and mystify. Unsolved murders. Psychopaths who defy explanation. International war crimes. And millions swindled in financial fraud. The victims, the accused, and the sinister plot. Prime Crime is your front row seat to darkness. In-depth coverage of global issues broken down into facts, figures, and simple words. Backed with analysis from field experts who truly matter. Because we believe in decoding the real picture for you. So you get a much wider and deeper understanding of stories from around the world. A 360-degree analysis. An award-winning documentary series, week after week, creating the maximum impact. Watch Weon Wide Angle at these times on Weon World is One. Weon, India's global voice. 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Weon, World is One.
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2: The Israeli drone is above our heads all the time in Lebanon. Around 169 buildings have been totally reduced to rubble. Every time there's a warning, they just come to this public area where there are around 200 tents and they reside for a while and then they go back to their home. Some of the Lebanese people enjoying their time, celebrating, singing, dancing, and some others forcibly displaced.
3: From the southern suburb of Beirut, I'm Redi Francis for We On World Is One.
0: Where darkness hides behind every corner. Where the truth is stranger than fiction. A show that dives deep into the stories which shock and mystify. Unsolved murders. Psychopaths who defy explanation. International war crimes. And millions swindled in financial fraud. The victims, the accused, and the sinister plot. Prime Crime is your front row seat to darkness.
4: 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A dedicated show with varied perspectives, expert take, citizens' voices, detailed ground reports, and in-depth coverage from political corridors of the world. 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

0: In this episode of We On Drive, Deeksha takes the Suzuki Bergman Street for a ride. With a friend riding Pillion, the duo rediscover Delhi's vibe.
1: Now in India, Škoda has always been known as a luxury car maker.
0: The Škoda RS tries to hide behind a stylish facade.
2: Holy moly!
0: The most understated performance sedan of our time. The third generation Audi Q7 debuts in Germany. It looks promising, but India will have to wait quite a while.

0: Most nobody in Delhi is originally from Delhi. Because Delhi has always been a city of arrivals. People arrived here carrying languages, recipes, ambitions, grudges, and memories. Some stayed, some moved on. The city kept all of it. So if you want to understand Delhi, don't start with its monuments. Start with the places where cultures overlap. Start with its local markets, its crowded lanes. It's in these places that you'll find delectable street food, the best bargains of your shopping, and the most interesting people. Sometimes these places are tucked away, and sometimes they lie in plain sight. Either way, you'll need to explore on foot or on two wheels. This is the Suzuki Bergman Street, and it's a sight for sore eyes. A quick word about the Bergman. As maxi scooters go, the Bergman is an icon with a distinct design language. The striking split LED headlamps paired with an inverted U-shaped LED tail lamp. The stance is still very Bergman-like with sharp, elegant lines. There's plenty of space under the seat and a lifty hook to hang my handbag. The side panels have been revised and everything from the remote key fob to the switchgear come together to give the Bergman a classy vibe. The upright driving position feels natural, while the 775mm seat height is confidence-inspiring. This is my partner in crime, Gurleen. A stylist at Vion, Gurleen and I like to roam about the city on weekends, looking for trinkets, street fashion, and anything else that catches our fancy. We're both guilty of going a little out of our way in search of inspiration. Today she's come up with a plan and I'm just going along for the ride.
1: I've been looking for some really like fun, interesting pieces, you know, to amp up
2: the style this summer. Huh? I've got you for today.
0: Familiarity can become a form of blindness. The places you once noticed become the places you walk past. Which is why one of the best ways to rediscover a city is through somebody else's eyes.
1: I feel like I'm back in school. Because I used to literally commute via Scooty very often, like every day. And I would always be the one picking up my friends.
0: Riding with a pillion is a litmus test for any two-wheeler. Suzuki says the suspension has been tuned for the daily grind in India. And while Central Delhi doesn't have rough patches, the scooter felt very assured and there's no twitching even at low speeds. More importantly, the combi front disc and rear drum brake system work with alacrity when you need to come to a halt. The Bergman's revised chassis feels noticeably more composed, direction changes come more naturally, and squeezing through Delhi's constantly shifting traffic never feels intimidating.

0: let's go, Gurleen.
1: In so many ways, Chandpath is a microcosm of Delhi.
2: I know you're from Delhi, but I would love to welcome you to Chandpath from my version, in my eye.
0: Let's do that.
1: People in shops jostling for space and identity, finding their own corner in the chaos. Like this tiny jewelry shop that you could easily walk past if you weren't paying attention.

0: Green, look at this. You can make a full stack.
1: This is that one place you would want to get your hands dirty.
2: Everything here costs flat 50 rupees. A humble reminder that style has very little to do with price and everything to do with perspective.
0: That was a very good spot, Badguli. Now I'm so hungry.
1: The second spot I was talking about.
0: Yeah.
1: Let's go there. Very good momo place. With a combination of a very cool, cold coffee.
0: Yeah, I've made cold coffee. Let's go.
2: The best part about street food in Delhi is that it caters to everyone. And some places have become institutions in their own right.
1: I hope I didn't oversell it.
0: We'll see. I think this lives up to the hype. I like it.
2: Debols is an institution, if there ever was one. This shop has been around since the early 1950s.

0: we are going to try it first.
1: It's actually pretty good.

0: interesting. I think whenever chicken curry kutis come to my mind, it's the white crisp ones.
1: I know.
2: You can't walk through Janpath without being tempted by chicken curry. It's elegant and perfectly suited to a Delhi summer.

This might be one of my favorite stops. Lama Art House feels like stepping inside the Pinterest board that exploded. The challenge isn't finding something you like. The challenge is finding just one thing. It rewards patience and a certain willingness to embrace the chaos, much like Delhi itself.

0: And what is this that we've entered, Gulli? And I'm just so stimulated by everything that I'm seeing here.
1: You know what? Whoever comes to Delhi always asks me one question, that take us somewhere where it doesn't feel like we are in Delhi, but it has like its own traditional vibe.
0: So
1: we are,
0: it.
1: Yeah, we are in Gujarati Lane.
0: Everything is just so unique. It feels like you were in Janpath a second ago, and this just feels like a completely different dimension of its own.
1: People come here, buy a sari, upcycle it.
0: That's so interesting. Everything feels very vintage. From
1: it is.
0: Some other era.
1: Everything just comes back.
2: If you think about it, walking through Janpath almost feels like taking a map of India and folding it over itself. Tibetan Silverworks sits next to Lakhnavi Chikankari. Gujarat is only a few steps away. Today, Gulleen gave me a fresh perspective on a part of Delhi that I thought I knew fairly well,

0: two cars, 50 years between them, and one thing in common. Two letters on the back, RS. RS stands for Rally Sport, and Škoda first used it in 1974 on a pair of hand-built coupes, the 180 and 200 RS.
1: Now in India, Škoda has always been known as a luxury car maker, but its history is far more checkered and interesting than that. In the 1970s, they had something called the RS-130, and they were winning rally after rally, like serious motorsport credentials.
0: The Škoda 130 RS, a tiny rear-engined coupe, 1300 cc's, around 140 horsepower, just 720 kilos. Built behind the Iron Curtain, in a country most of the motoring world had written off as a punchline. They called it the Porsche of the East.
1: And of course, during the Soviet era, Škoda was nationalized. They started making these utilitarian, practical cars. And those were popular in their own right in sort of Eastern Europe. And in 2000, they were bought over by Volkswagen, which gave Škoda exactly what it needed, and that was technology.
0: The Škoda Octavia. In 2001, Škoda started putting the RS badge on their machines. This included an understated four-door performance sedan.
1: This is like a walk down memory lane, huh? This is the OG, folks. This is the first one, came in 2004. This car defines understated for me. It had nothing to differentiate it from the regular Škoda except for this badge there. 180 bhp. There are still first gen Octavias you find in Bangalore on the underground racing circuit. Every teenage boy's wet dream, this one.
0: And from there, it just kept growing up. 180 became 200, 200 became 245.
1: I never got to drive this one. I think this was the first, second, third generation VRS. This is the one that preceded the one that we're going to drive today. I think it was about 35 lakhs. It was a CKD, which meant it was assembled in India. This is an arresting color, isn't it?
0: Step inside the new Octavia RS and the suede-wrapped dashboard sets the tone. Sporty, but unmistakably premium. Your hands fall onto a flat-bottom, three-spoke RS steering wheel. Ahead of it, a freestanding central touchscreen anchors the cabin, while a fully digital virtual cockpit takes care of the dials. The gear knob, now just a tiny drive-by-wire stub with a cup holder sitting alongside. The RS Sport seats are finished in suede with red contrast stitching, and just below, a set of aluminium sports pedals. Climb into the back seat and there's generous legroom, your own directional aircon vent, and the whole cabin washed in configurable ambient lighting.
1: It's always been understated. It's really quick, it's really capable, but it doesn't shout it from the rooftops, which is why I think this color is a bit much.
0: Now the RS is built on the same idea it's always been, a sensible looking car that'll embarrass things costing twice as much. This is the most powerful Octavia India has ever been given. 2-litre turbo, 260 horsepower, 370 Nm of torque, 0-100 in 6.4 seconds, and onto a top speed of 250 km per hour.
1: Alright! So we've been asked whether we want a demo lap. Now, the value of qualified instruction has dawned upon me very late in life, but I think we're going to get him to drive. We're going to get an expert to drive a demo lap and show us what this baby can do so we have some reference point.
0: First, we hit the slalom course.
2: Try to understand
1: what
2: I'm doing and where I'm turning.
1: Okay.
0: From the wrong seat, with a professional driving, you finally hear what 50 years of the RS sound like with absolutely nothing held back. Despite our best warnings, our cameraman insisted on sitting in the back seat. The gimbal, predictably, couldn't handle the G-forces. Neither could he.
1: Okay then.
2: Brake, left.
1: Straight. Woo! Holy moly!
2: Then again, brake.
1: Hairpin
2: right. Then to left.
0: And now it was time to take the RS onto the track.

On a circuit built for Formula One, a family Skoda has no business feeling this sorted, but it does. It hides its speed the way every good RS always has, politely, right up until you look at the numbers. It's been quite a journey for the Skoda RS. The cars are much faster, the numbers are much bigger, but the idea hasn't moved an inch since 1975. Take something nobody expects. Make it ridiculously good and let the badge do the talking.

At a global launch, Saudi pulled the covers off the third generation Q7. And it's a real landmark for the badge. The car it replaces, launched in 2015, took two facelifts and ran for the best part of a decade. This one is a ground-up redesign. Beside the outgoing car, the shift is obvious. The old Q7 was all hard creases. This one is rounder and bigger bone swelling surfaces, blistered arches and a tall bonnet. The single frame grille is bigger and for the first time on a Q7, it lights up. The face is stacked, slim LED running lights up top, headlamps below. There's a choice of DRL patterns, but the clever bit is the digital matrix LED system. It keeps the beam inside your lane so it won't dazzle the oncoming crowd. Lights the next lane just before you change into it. Flags pedestrians and can throw your indicator arrows onto the road ahead. The rear is bold, split OLED tail lamps whose signatures you can switch. A light bar stretching the full width and a glowing four-ring badge. The bumper is aggressively cut with the tailpipes on show. Inside, the dash was built around three screens. A curved display for the driver, a central touch screen, and a passenger screen with a privacy layer so the driver can't see it. Almost every control now sits in the touch screen. Personalization runs deep across leather, wood, and fabric. Ambient light traces the dash and the optional front four seats. They add their own lighting, plus ventilation and massage. Top audio is a 22-speaker Bang & Olufsen 4D system with headrest speakers and front seat actuators that buzz in time with the music. Three layouts are offered, 5, 6 or 7 seats. Now the 6-seater is new to the Q7 with two powered captain's chairs in the middle row. The panoramic roof now switches between clear and frosted across 9 sections. Luggage space runs to 581 litres with the third row down and 1,980 with both rear rows folded. The full engine range is still under wraps, but the 3-litre V6 TDI diesel is confirmed in two tubes. 299 horsepower and 630 Nm, or 245 and 500. A mild hybrid Blair adds up to 24 horsepower. Power reaches all four wheels through quattro and an 8-speed automatic. Coil springs are standard fare, but India is tipped to get air suspension by default. Four-wheel steering joins the options list. Two things stand out. The Q7 gains power doors for the first time. And the air suspension can sink the body 62 millimeters below normal height, making it easier to get in and get out. Sales open in Germany in the back half of 2026. India, though, faces a longer wait. The car is expected in late 2027 at the earliest.

0: 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Backed with analysis from field experts who truly matter. Because we believe in decoding the real picture for you. So you get a much wider and deeper understanding of stories from around the world. A 360-degree analysis. An award-winning documentary series, week after week, creating the maximum impact. 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World is One.
1: The Israeli drone is above our heads all the time in Lebanon. Around 169 buildings have been totally reduced to rubble. Every time there's a warning, they just come to this public area where there are around 200 tents. And they reside for a while, and then they go back to their home. Some of the Lebanese people enjoying their time, celebrating, singing, dancing, and some others forcibly displaced.
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0: Where darkness hides behind every corner. Where the truth is stranger than fiction. A show that dives deep into the stories which shock and mystify.

0: unsolved murders. Psychopaths who defy explanation. International war crimes. And millions swindled in financial fraud. The victims, the accused, and the sinister plot. Prime Crime is your front row seat to darkness.
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2: From the bustling trading floors of Wall Street to the vibrant exchanges of Asian stock markets, VEON breaks it down for you to make sense of what's happening. As we reveal the key factors behind events, strategic battles, and the game-changing business decisions that shape the world. We bring you all of this and more on World Business Watch.
3: The Israeli drone is above our heads all the time in Lebanon. Around 169 buildings have been totally reduced to rubble. Every time there's a warning, they just come to this public area where there are around 200 tents, and they reside for a while, and then they go back to their home. Some of the Lebanese people enjoying their time, celebrating, singing, dancing, and some others forcibly displaced.
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0: Where darkness hides behind every corner. Where the truth is stranger than fiction. A show that dives deep into the stories which shock and mystify. Unsolved murders. Psychopaths who defy explanation. International war crimes. And millions swindled in financial fraud. The victims, the accused, and the sinister plot. Prime Crime is your front row seat to darkness.
1: 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Because nothing matters more.

0: Welcome back and thank you for staying with us. This is We on Wild is One. We are glad you're watching. I'm Eric Njoka. Our top stories at this hour. First round of Iran, US, Pakistan and Qatar lasted for 18 minutes in Switzerland. Iran says talks focused on ending Lebanon war, sanctions relief and the release of frozen funds.
1: I have joked that I have two very, very important people in my life, an Indian and a Pakistani. The Indian is my wife and the Pakistani is Field Marshal Munir.
0: Vice President J.D. Vance reveals the names of his two favorite Indian and Pakistani people, naming his wife Usha and Pakistani Field Marshal Asim Munir. Israeli Defense Minister says IDF soldiers are free to act without restriction to eliminate threats in Lebanon. Insists troops will remain in position in what Israel refers to as a security zone.

Moscow back to authorities claim 4 people killed and fuel sales and are suspended in Russian-occupied Crimea after a massive Ukrainian barrage hit the Black Sea Peninsula.

0: More than 2.2 million candidates appear for the NEET UG 2026 held across 551 cities in India. Students find physics lengthy and chemistry moderate. At least two dead and several others critically injured after an alleged ammonia gas leak in a shrimp processing factory in Tamil Nadu. A 30-member NDRF team from Chennai has reached the site. Half of France will on Monday be placed under red alert as the temperatures were expected to climb further amid a fierce heat wave.
1: Back to center.
0: From India to the United States, the world celebrates International Yoga Day. Prime Minister Narendra Modi leads yoga session in Kolkata, says yoga enriches every stage of human life.

0: This is a historic meeting. Never before, outside of Islamabad.
1: It's a great day. A day which is going to promote peace and prosperity.
2: The first round of highly anticipated talks between the United States and Iran have concluded in Switzerland. Direct talks between both sides lasted for 80 minutes. But there is no sign of a breakthrough. Instead, both sides are back at issuing threats at each other. In an unrelenting attack on Iran, the president of the United States issued multiple warnings. He expressed anger over Iran's closure of the Strait of Hormuz, Iran's support for Hezbollah in Lebanon, and Masoud Pezeshkian's statement on Iran reserving right to enrich uranium. During an interview with Fox, Trump launched an expletive-laden attack on Iran. He said Iranians will not have a country if the Strait of Hormuz remains closed. He also vowed to take over the strait and take 20% of the oil. The U.S. president also threatened to strike Iran if they do not make a deal. This is not the first time in the day when Trump threatened Iran. Just before the talks began in Switzerland, the president dropped a post on Truth Social. Trump said Iran must stop what he called highly paid proxies in Lebanon from causing trouble. Otherwise, he threatened to strike Iran harder.

0: in another way. Both sides are issuing threats against each other on all points that were discussed in today's meeting. According to Iranian media, nuclear issue was not discussed at all. Instead, Clause 13 of the Islamabad Memorandum remained a key point of discussion during the first round. This article focuses on five major points. First up is permanent end of war on all fronts, including in Lebanon, the removal of U.S. naval blockade, safe and toll-free passage through the Strait of Hormuz, waivers for the export of Iranian crude oil, and release of Iranian frozen assets. Lebanon continues to be a major point of contention. Israel is firm on its operations against Hezbollah. The whole of Iran has refused to finalize a deal without peace in Lebanon. And Trump is now putting the blame on of Lebanon impasse on Iran. Amid the back and forth, Israel has refused to withdraw its forces from Lebanon. Benjamin Netanyahu reiterated his stance. He says IDF will remain in the security zone in southern Lebanon for as long as necessary.
1: We will remain in the security zone in southern Lebanon for as long as necessary to protect the residents of the north, whom we cherish, and all the citizens of the state. As Prime Minister of Israel, I insist on this firmly, and nothing will change it.
0: Well, the President of the United States is finding himself in a tough spot. Iran is firm on peace in Lebanon, while one of his closest allies in Israel is fixated on hitting Hezbollah. Donald Trump's way out of the war in Iran now effectively goes through Lebanon. Vice President J.D. Vance invoked his connection with India and Pakistan. He jokingly said he has two favorites. One is his wife, Usha, who is of Indian origin. And the other is Pakistan's Army Chief, Asim Munir. Vance's father added that he has talked with Munir more than anyone in the last 3 months.
2: I have joked that I have two very, very important people in my life, an Indian and a Pakistani. The Indian is my wife, and the Pakistani is Field Marshal Munir. And I've probably talked to Field Marshal Munir more than I've talked to anybody else over the last 3 months.
0: A new poll suggests a majority of Israelis believe Iran has come out stronger after the West Asia war and its deal with the United States. According to a recently released survey, many Israelis feel Iran has in fact benefited from the conflict and the agreement that followed. The poll, based on responses from over 3,600 people between June 17th and 20th, highlights strong public concerns over the outcome of the war. The findings show many Israelis believe the deal has strengthened Iran's position in the region. Of those surveyed, 92.1% say Iran had won or gained more from the conflict, while 82.9% felt that Israel's long-term security had been weakened. The survey also found even among voters who support the right-wing bloc, the electoral base of Prime Minister Benjamin Netanyahu, 93.1% believe Iran had won. When it comes to the US-Iran deal, majority of Israelis voiced their opposition. 63.2% of respondents are against it, and just 12.1% are in favor. The poll also revealed deep skepticism towards Israel's leadership. Nearly three-quarters of respondents said they did not believe Prime Minister Benjamin Netanyahu's claims about the success of the military campaign. More than half of those surveyed rated his handling of the conflict as poor or a failure. However, it's a different picture when it came to Israeli offensive against Hezbollah in Lebanon. Nearly 48.2% backed renewed major military action against Hezbollah in Lebanon, even if it risked U.S. confrontation, while only 21% opposed such a move. Ukraine says it has carried out another long-range strike deep inside Russian territory. President Volodymyr Zelensky claims Ukrainian drones targeted an oil refinery in Russia's Tyumen region, more than 2,000 kilometers from the Ukrainian border. Ukrainian President Zelensky says Ukrainian Special Operations Forces struck an oil refinery in Russia's Tyumen, where one person was killed, and in the latest Ukrainian attack in Crimea led to the death of four people, while 28 others were injured. Crimean authorities have now announced that civilians

0: and gasoline sales on the peninsula will be temporarily suspended due to growing Ukrainian strikes on fuel supplies. Kyiv's forces have repeatedly targeted fuel supplies to Crimea in recent weeks, triggering the worst fuel crisis on the Black Sea since it was annexed by Russia in 2014.
1: Today, June 21st, fuel sales at Crimean petrol stations have been suspended, both for cash and non-cash payments, as well as for coupon holders, for individuals and legal entities alike. Fuel will be provided only to state services that ensure the functioning and security of the Republic of Crimea.
0: In response, Russian military struck Ukrainian targets in the regions of Sumy, Kharkiv, Donetsk, and Dnipropetrovsk. Russian forces also carried out strikes against Ukrainian fuel and energy facilities, transportation infrastructure, drone production facilities, and storage sites. At the same time, Zelensky warned Ukrainians to remain vigilant, saying Russia is preparing a large-scale attack. He urged people across the country to closely monitor air raid alerts and follow safety instructions. Zelensky also said Ukraine had reached agreements with Western partners, including the US and G7 nations, to increase pressure on Russia and maintain support for Ukraine. The Ukrainian leader additionally criticized Belarusian President Alexander Lukashenko, accusing Belarus of allowing equipment near the border to be used in guiding Russian drone attacks on Ukrainian infrastructure. He called on Minsk to remove the systems. In the southeastern city of Zaporizhia, a Russian attack killed 4 people and wounded 6 others. Emergency workers and police cleared debris and recovered victims at the scene, where officials say Russian forces carried out 9 glide bomb strikes. On the other hand, a diplomatic row between Ukraine and Poland has escalated. Ukrainian leader Zelensky returned Poland's highest state honor after the Polish president stripped him of the award.
2: I have decided to revoke the Order of the White Eagle from the President of Ukraine. At this point, I would like to emphasize, this decision is not directed against the Ukrainian people. It does not signify a change in the strategic direction of Polish security policy.
0: As questions mount over the future of Ukraine, the Kremlin has signaled that its focus remains towards achieving victory rather than relying on the outcome of the talks.

Tensions continue to brew between Taiwan and China, and in the latest, Taiwanese defense forces have detected the presence of two sorties of Chinese military aircraft, eight naval vessels, and four official ships operating around its territorial waters. This comes in less than 24 hours when Taiwanese defense forces detected five sorties of PLA aircraft, nine PLA vessels, and five official ships operating around the island nation. The increased Chinese military activity comes ahead of Taiwan's combat readiness drills that are due next week. The island nation is set to assess its military preparedness through a range of major exercises. The five-day drill serves as a precursor to the main Hang Kwang 42 exercise, which is scheduled to begin on August 5th. Military analysts say the test is set to introduce new alert levels, including combat preparation deployment, second level enhanced readiness, and first level heightened alert. In the meantime, Taiwan also tested its first domestically built submarine. According to military reports, the trial marked the submarine's 15th sea trial overall and 9th submerged navigation test in the disputed waters. All of this comes amid rising military pressure from China. In recent days, Beijing has stepped up air and naval operations around Taiwan, along with a series of gray zone tactics. China's actions are mainly intended to increase pressure without actually sparking a full-scale conflict. Taiwan's increased caution also came with a shift in U.S. President Donald Trump's stance. Earlier in May, Trump alerted Taiwan against formally declaring independence from China. The U.S. had long acted as a security guarantor for Taiwan

0: However, things shifted after Trump's visit to Beijing. The future of a $14 billion U.S. arms package for Taiwan remains uncertain. The deal continues to hang in the balance, and as of now, Taiwanese President Lai Ching-te has said that he hopes the package comes soon.
1: We will continue to maintain close contact with the U.S. government, and we also hope that the arms purchases can be approved as soon as possible.
0: A crucial election is underway in Colombia, where millions of voters are casting their ballots in a high-powered presidential runoff that could reshape the country's future. The contest pits a hard-right candidate backed by President Trump against a left-wing senator promising to continue peace negotiations with the armed groups. Colombia is at a political crossroads. More than 41 million voters are heading to the polls to choose their next president in a deeply polarized runoff election. The contest features two sharply contrasting visions for the country: hard-right lawyer Abelardo Du La Esperia and left-wing senator Ivan Cepeda. Du La Esperia, popularly known as the Tiger, has campaigned on a tough law and order platform, promising an aggressive crackdown on drug traffickers and armed groups. The dual U.S.-Colombian national has also secured the full endorsement of President Trump, hoping to ride a broader conservative wave sweeping parts of Latin America. His rival, Ivan Cepeda, is a veteran human rights activist and political ally of outgoing President Gustavo Petro. Cepeda has pledged to continue efforts towards total peace through negotiations with armed groups and has positioned himself as a candidate of social reforms and reconciliation. The election comes amid growing security concerns. The campaign has been overshadowed by rising armed conflict, political violence, and the assassination of a prominent conservative candidate in Bogota last year. Authorities have deployed security forces nationwide, while border controls have been tightened until the completion of voting. The outcome of this runoff is expected to have far-reaching consequences, not just for Colombia, but for the wider region. Let's now take a look at the climate stories making headlines across the world.

At least 2 people were killed, 64 workers were affected, while 38 are under clinical care after ammonia gas leak at a seafood processing unit in Tiruvallu district of Tamil Nadu. The rescue team, comprising 30 NDRF personnel from Chennai, reached the location equipped with gas detection device to carry out emergency response operations. Rescue and mitigation efforts are continuing at the site. Meanwhile, Chief Minister Vijay constituted a 3-member committee to probe the incident. Ammonia gas can be deadly if people are exposed to high concentrations, especially in closed spaces if the leak is large. Ammonia is a highly irritating and corrosive gas. It attacks the eyes, nose, throat, and lungs. Severe exposure can cause breathing failure, lung damage, suffocation, and even death. And finally, from India to the United States, International Yoga Day was observed with enthusiasm. Large gatherings, special demonstrations, and community events brought people together to celebrate yoga that has now grown into a global symbol of physical well-being and inner balance. Happy Yoga Day, and thank you for watching.

this is my first time getting to come to this event, and I knew it was something I couldn't pass up on. You know, Times Square is so busy, and getting to be a part of this community and do yoga in the middle of it, kind of find some peace, some grounding, some stillness in the chaos, knew it was something I wanted to be a part of.

0: From the bustling trading floors of Wall Street to the vibrant exchanges of Asian stock markets, Weon breaks it down for you to make sense of what's happening. As we reveal the key factors behind events, strategic battles, and the game-changing business decisions that shape the world. We bring you all of this and more on World Business Watch.
1: These

0: is above our heads all the time in Lebanon. Around 169 buildings have been totally reduced to rubble. Every time there's a warning, they just come to this public area where there are around 200 tents, and they reside for a while, and then they go back to their home. Some of the Lebanese people enjoying their time, celebrating, singing, dancing, and some others forcibly displaced. From the southern suburb of Beirut, I'm Ghadi Francis for WEON, World is One.
1: Where darkness hides behind every corner. Where the truth is stranger than fiction. A show that dives deep into the stories which shock and mystify. Unsolved murders. Psychopaths who defy explanation. International war crimes. And millions swindled in financial fraud. The victims, the accused, and the sinister plot. Prime Crime is your front row seat to darkness.
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1: 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A 360-degree analysis. 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

Welcome back. Thanks for staying with us. You're watching Beyond Pulse. My name is Diksha Bisla. We have lots to unpack in the next half hour. Let's start with the headlines. First round of high-level talks conclude. Iran state media says 80 minutes of quadrilateral talks between Iran, US, Pakistan and Qatar. It focused on Lebanon and implementation of Article 13 of the Islamabad Understanding. No mention of nuclear program during the talks. Israeli Prime Minister Benjamin Netanyahu hardens his stance on Lebanon, asserts IDF troops will remain in the security zone in southern Lebanon for as long as it is required. Hezbollah chief

project any Israeli security zone in Lebanon. U.S. President Donald Trump says he wishes U.K. Prime Minister Keir Starmer well, says the U.K. Prime Minister will resign from his post. Chinese Foreign Minister Wang Yi will attend a meeting of national security advisors of BRICS member states in India as he arrives on Monday. This will be his first visit to the country in almost a year. Russian-backed authorities suspend fuel sales to the public in Crimea as Ukraine continues its attacks on the peninsula. Crimean authorities claim 4 killed and 28 injured in Ukraine strikes. Colombians begin voting in a presidential runoff. They face a stark choice between a hard right White House-backed lawyer and a leftist senator that will decide the fate of the country's stumbling peace process and strained ties with Washington. An extreme heat warning has been issued across parts of the UK, with water safety experts urging people to take care of when cooling off in rivers, lakes and coastal waters. Thousands of people gathered at the ancient stone circle of Stonehenge to celebrate the summer solstice, cheering as the sun rose over the prehistoric monument. The annual event is the longest day of the year in the Northern Hemisphere.

Let's start with some breaking news that's just coming in from the United States. President Donald Trump claims that he spoke with Iranian officials overnight on Saturday and has warned against any attempts to close the strategically important Strait of Hormuz, threatening to take control of the waterway and collect tolls if Tehran made any such move. In an interview to Fox News, Trump said, and I'm quoting him here, "You close it and you won't have a country. You won't even make it back to your country." Now, Trump also said that the U.S. could become the guardian angel of the Strait of Hormuz and take 20% of the oil exports that pass through the corridor. According to Fox News, Trump said that U.S. may take over the Strait if it has to. He warned that if Iran doesn't make a deal, then U.S. collect tolls. Meanwhile, Iranian Speaker Mohammad Ghalibaf has hit back, saying, and I'm quoting him here, "Don't they think to himself that if their threats had any effect, they wouldn't have reached the point of despair today. We don't count on the threats of the Americans. They better be careful with their statements. Our armed forces are ready to respond in another way. Whatever they say, we are the ones who will act." Now, this is the latest that we're getting in at this moment from the United States, where President Donald Trump has claimed that he spoke with Iranian officials overnight on Saturday, and he has warned against any attempts to close the strategically important Strait of Hormuz, threatening to take control of the waterway and collect tolls if Tehran made any such move. Now, in an interview to Fox News, Trump said, and I'm quoting Trump here, "You close it and you won't have a country. You won't even make it back to your country." Well, Trump also said that the U.S. could become the guardian angel of the Strait of Hormuz and take 20% of the oil exports that pass through the corridor. According to Fox News, Trump said that the U.S. may take over the Strait if it has to. It has also warned that if Iran doesn't make a deal, then U.S. will collect tolls. Meanwhile, Iranian Speaker Mohammad Bagher Ghalibaf has hit back, saying that they don't think to themselves that if their threats had any effect, they wouldn't have reached the point of despair today. "We don't count on the threats of the Americans. They better be careful with their statements. Our armed forces are ready to respond in another way, whatever they say. We are the ones who will act."

0: This is a historic meeting. Never before, outside of Islamabad.
1: It's a great day. A day which is going to promote peace and prosperity

Well, first round of the highly anticipated talks between the US and Iran have concluded in Switzerland. Direct talks between both sides lasted for 80 minutes, and delegations from Qatar and Pakistan were also present at the negotiating table. According to Iranian media, the nuclear issue was not discussed at all. Instead, Clause 13 of Islamabad Memorandum remained a key point of discussion during the first round. The article focuses on five major points. First up is permanent end of war on all fronts, including in Lebanon. Removal of U.S. naval blockade, safe and toll-free passage to the Strait of Hormuz. Waivers for the export of Iranian crude oil and release of Iranian frozen funds. Soon after the first round, Iranian delegation moved for a bilateral talks with the Qatar delegation. What progress both sides made still remains to be seen, but U.S. President Donald Trump is already raising the stakes. Trump dropped a fresh threat against Iran just as both sides began negotiations in Switzerland. Trump said Iran must stop what he called highly paid proxies in Lebanon from causing trouble. Otherwise, he threatened to strike Iran harder. Now, Trump's warning comes after Iran drew a red line for the United States. Tehran said the negotiations for final deal will not start without end of the war in Lebanon. Iran's President Masoud Pezeshkian held the stance on nuclear front. He said Iran will not relinquish its right to enrich uranium.

0: make it.
1: Before heading into the meeting, U.S. Vice President J.D. Vance struck a conciliatory note. Vance said that Donald Trump has asked U.S. delegation to turn over a new leaf to transform United States' relationship with the people of Iran. He also added that Trump is committed to see a full regional ceasefire.
2: This is a historic meeting. Never before, outside of Islamabad and here, so outside the last few months, never before has the Iranian and American leadership met at such a high level. What the president has asked us to do is turn over a new leaf to transform our relationship with the people of Iran.
1: Now, Lebanon continues to be a major point of contention. Israel is firm on its operations against Hezbollah, while Iran has refused to finalize a deal without peace in Lebanon. And Donald Trump is now putting the blame of Lebanon impasse on Hezbollah. Amid the back and forth, Israel has refused to withdraw its forces from Lebanon. Benjamin Netanyahu reiterated his stance. He said IDF will remain in the security zone in southern Lebanon for as long as it's necessary. With Iran and Israel at odds on Lebanon, Donald Trump finds himself in the middle of Netanyahu's insistence on operational autonomy and Iran's insistence of total peace. Well, earlier we had spoken to some experts on this, and this is what they had to share with us. Listen in.
3: So I think at the very least, we hope that they can confirm a long-term, indeed an indefinite ceasefire, but we remain to see if that ceasefire will cover Israel's attacks on Lebanon as well as the U.S. and Israeli attacks on Iran. Beyond that, we need to be honest here that the terms of these discussions are very much been set by the Iranians. They are getting a lot of what they want, not just in terms of surviving this war, but getting political advantage out of it. That includes getting management over the Strait of Hormuz as they reopen it. In return for reopening it, we're talking about potentially hundreds of billions of dollars they'll receive from the lifting of U.S. sanctions, from unfreezing of assets, and from investment and reconstruction fund. They've succeeded in deferring the nuclear issue to a later stage in the talks, and in doing so to maintain a civilian nuclear enrichment program, albeit at a lower level. And of course, they are able to.
4: The thing about the United States is we're kind of like a mythological creature with 10,000 eyeballs because we have so many different interests. So I think that, what my counsel to Vice President Vance would be to say, look, when you get to Geneva, if these guys say Lebanon has to be at the forefront, fine. Start off by saying all discussion of lifting sanctions has solely been about the nuclear issue.

0: and free passage of neutral ships through the Strait of Hormuz. So sanction relief is now off the table. The reciprocal blockade on Iran, that is back in force. The Iranian ships that have left, their funds, their cargo will be impounded and frozen like other Iranian assets. Now let's talk about what you're going to do to get Hezbollah to disarm itself. And we can talk about what we can do to try to get Israel from stopping action. If that's what you want to do, then perhaps the negotiations could shift that way. But Iran won't do that. At the end of the day, the Iranian nation has decided the economic pressure from the blockade is too great. So eventually, Iran will do something to get that blockade lifted.
1: All right, and moving on, Ukraine says it has carried out another long-range strike deep inside Russian territory. President Volodymyr Zelensky claims Ukrainian drones targeted an oil refinery in Russia's Tyumen region, which is more than 2,000 kilometers from the Ukrainian border. Ukrainian President Volodymyr Zelensky says Ukrainian Special Operations Forces, they struck an oil refinery in Russia's Tyumen, where one person was killed. And in the latest, Ukrainian attack in Crimea led to the death of four people, while 28 others were injured. Crimean authorities have now announced that civilian gasoline sales on the peninsula would be temporarily suspended due to growing Ukrainian strikes on fuel supplies. Kyiv's forces have targeted fuel supplies to Crimea in recent weeks repeatedly, triggering the worst fuel crisis on the Black Sea Peninsula since it was annexed by Russia in 2014.
2: Today, June 21st, fuel sales at Crimean petrol stations have been suspended, both for cash and non-cash payments, as well as for coupon holders, for individuals and legal entities alike. Fuel will be provided only to state services that ensure the functioning and security of the Republic of Crimea.
1: In response, Russian military struck Ukrainian targets in the regions of Sumy, Kharkiv, Donetsk and Dnipropetrovsk. Russian forces also carried out strikes against Ukrainian fuel and energy facilities, transportation infrastructure, drone production facilities and storage sites. At the same time, Zelensky warned Ukrainians to remain vigilant, saying Russia is preparing a full-scale attack. He urged people across the country to closely monitor air raid alerts and follow safety instructions. Zelensky also said Ukraine has reached agreements with Western partners, including the United States and G7 nations, to increase pressure on Russia and maintain support for Ukraine. The Ukrainian leader additionally criticized Belarusian President Alexander Lukashenko, accusing Belarus of allowing equipment near the border to be used in guiding Russian drone attacks on Ukrainian infrastructure. He even called on Minsk to remove the systems. In the southeastern city of Zaporizhia, a Russian attack killed four people and wounded six others. Emergency workers and police cleared debris and recovered victims at the scene, where officials said that Russian forces carried out nine glide bomb strikes. On the other hand, a diplomatic row between Ukraine and Poland has escalated. Ukrainian leader Volodymyr Zelensky returned Poland's highest state honor, and this after the Polish president stripped him of the award.
3: I have decided to revoke the Order of the White Eagle from the President of Ukraine. At this point, I would like to emphasize, this decision is not directed against the Ukrainian people. It does not signify a change in the strategic direction of Polish security policy.
1: As questions mount over the future of Ukraine, Kremlin has signaled that its focus remains towards achieving victory rather than relying on the outcome of talks.

Meanwhile, tensions continue to brew between Taiwan and China. And in the latest, Taiwanese defense forces have detected the presence of 2 sorties of Chinese military aircraft, 8 naval vessels and 4 official ships operating around its territorial waters. And this comes in less than 24 hours when Taiwanese defense forces detected 5 sorties of PLA aircraft, 9 PLA vessels and 5 official ships operating around the island nation. The increased Chinese military activity comes ahead of Taiwan's combat readiness drills that are due next week. The island nation is set to assess its military preparedness through a range of major exercises. The 5-day drill serves as a precursor to the main Hang Kuang 42 exercise, which is scheduled to begin on August 5th. Military analysts say that the test is set to introduce new alert levels, including combat preparation deployment, second-level enhanced readiness, and first

0: level heightened alert. In the meantime, Taiwan also tested its first domestically built submarine, according to military reports. The trial marked the submarine's 15th sea trial overall and 9th submerged navigation test in the disputed waters. All of this comes amid rising military pressure from China. In recent days, Beijing has stepped up air and naval operations around Taiwan. Along with a series of grey zone tactics, China's actions are mainly intended to increase pressure without actually sparking a full-scale conflict. Taiwan's increased caution also came with the shift in U.S. President Donald Trump's stance. Earlier in May, Trump alerted Taiwan against formally declaring independence from China. The U.S. had long acted as a security guarantor for Taiwan. However, things shifted after Trump's visit to Beijing. The future of a $14 billion U.S. arms package for Taiwan remains uncertain. The deal continues to hang in the balance, but as of now, Taiwanese President Lai Ching-te has said that he hopes the package will come soon. Listen to this.
1: We will continue to maintain close contact with the U.S. government, and we also hope that the arms purchases can be approved as soon as possible.
0: Bangladesh has issued a nationwide security alert over possible unrest ahead of the Awami League's founding anniversary on June 23rd. Now, the Awami League party, once led by deposed and former Prime Minister Sheikh Hasina, was disbanded by the interim government led by Mohammad Yunus. And this after Hasina's government was ousted in August 2024, following the student-led July uprising. Speaking to the press, Home Minister Salahuddin Ahmad said that intelligence agencies had flagged the possibility of disturbances around the anniversary. Ahmad also said that the government no longer views the Awami League as a political party, but as a quote-unquote mafia organization. Even as police officials warned of clashes in different parts of the country, the Dhaka Metropolitan Police said that there was no specific security threat at present. The Awami League has not issued any public statement about the anniversary plans through its official online platforms. Divided in 1949, the Awami League is Bangladesh's oldest political party. It played a key role in the country's 1971 liberation war. However, the country's political landscape has changed dramatically since the ouster of Sheikh Hasina's government in August 2024. The Awami League was also barred from contesting the February elections, which saw Tariq Rehman elected as Bangladesh's new Prime Minister. At least 2 people killed and 64 workers affected, while 38 are under clinical care after ammonia gas leak at a seafood processing unit in Tiruvallu district of Tamil Nadu. Now, the rescue team comprising 30 NDRF personnel from Chennai reached the location equipped with gas detection device to carry out emergency response operations. Rescue and mitigation efforts are continuing at the site. Meanwhile, Chief Minister Vijay constituted a 3-member committee to probe into the incident. Ammonia gas can be deadly if people are exposed to high concentrations, especially in closed spaces if the leak is large. Ammonia is a highly irritating and corrosive gas if attacked in the eyes, nose, throat and lungs. Severe exposure can cause breathing failure, lung damage, suffocation and even death. From India to the United States, International Yoga Day is being observed with enthusiasm. Large gatherings, special demonstrations and community events have brought people together to celebrate yoga that has now grown into a global symbol of physical well-being and inner balance. We're going to leave you with this report, but don't go anywhere. More news and updates will follow on the other side. You're watching Beyond World is One. Stay tuned.

this is my first time getting to come to this event, and I knew it was something I couldn't pass up on. You know, Times Square is so busy, and getting to be a part of this community and do yoga in the middle of it, kind of find some peace, some grounding, some stillness in the chaos, knew it was something I wanted to be a part of.

0: From the bustling trading floors of Wall Street to the vibrant exchanges of Asian stock markets, WEON breaks it down for you to make sense of what's happening. As we reveal the key factors behind events, strategic battles, and the game-changing business decisions that shape the world. We bring you all of this and more on World Business Watch.
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0: Where darkness hides behind every corner. Where the truth is strange fiction. A show that dives deep into the stories which shock and mystify. Unsolved murders. Psychopaths who defy explanation. International war crimes. Millions swindled in financial fraud. The victims, the accused, and the sinister plot. Prime Crime is your front row seat to darkness.
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0: 169 buildings have been totally reduced to rubble. Every time there's a warning, they just come to this public area where there are around 200 tents, and they reside for a while, and then they go back to their home. Some of the Lebanese people enjoying their time, celebrating, singing, dancing, and some others forcibly displaced. From the southern suburb of Beirut, I'm Radhi Francis for We On World Is One.
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2: Where darkness hides behind every corner. Where the truth is stranger than fiction. A show that dives deep into the stories which shock and mystify. Unsolved murders. Psychopaths who defy explanation. International war crimes. And millions swindled in financial fraud. The victims, the accused, and the sinister plot. Prime Crime is your front row seat to darkness.
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0: The Israeli drone is above our heads all the time in Lebanon. Around 169 buildings have been totally reduced to rubble. Every time there's a warning, they just come to this public area where there are around 200 tents, and they reside for a while, and then they go back to their home. Some of the Lebanese people enjoying their time, celebrating, singing, dancing, and some others forcibly displaced. From the southern suburb of Beirut, I'm Radhi Francis for We On World Is One.
1: 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A dedicated show with varied perspectives, expert take, citizens' voices, detailed ground reports, and in-depth coverage from political corridors of the world. 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

0: Ladies and gentlemen, may I please have your attention? Please have your tickets in hand before you board the plane. Thank you.
1: Hello and welcome. I'm Johan Castell and you're watching Wings. On the show today, we cover places to visit to experience the monsoon for those who seek rain. And for those who prefer clear skies, we bring you a story of cafe hopping in Leh before trying a gourmet vegetarian feast in the city. We also feature slow travel by a retro train in Poland. Let's begin. Monsoon in India is a season that transforms landscapes and forces you to slow down and travel differently. Let's take a tour through the best monsoon escapes in India for those who want to experience the monsoon magic at its finest.
2: The monsoon has now officially rolled in over parts of India. Some people travel to avoid the monsoon, but others love to soak it in. So what are some of our top recommendations for those who really want to experience the monsoon?